0: or you need this series of books. And he would sometimes say, these are classics. And so I spent a lot of money through the years. But you know what? I think all of us understand the necessity of books.
1: Yeah, there's no doubt. You know, Ecclesiastes 12:12, Solomon says, of the making of books, there's no end. And I think a lot of those books are helpful as reference works, dictionaries, perhaps encyclopedias, maybe even lexicons, even commentaries to some extent, I think can be helpful if used correctly.
0: Don't you think that all of us, and don't you think that most gospel preachers, most Bible students would say that they have profited from reading other writers?
2: Yeah, I remember a story, one of my favorite stories about a preacher. I don't necessarily remember who it was, but there was a man who, when he would leave his home, he had books stacked everywhere, and that he would say goodbye to his books. And there's a degree to where it may not necessarily be healthy, but I feel like I have a relationship with the people that wrote, not the books themselves, but I quote men that I never met, they're dead. Some of the people that advise me in my life the most are several dead men because they live in me through the books I read that they wrote.
0: You know, I think that's a great observation. I know, and we were talking before the program began about Brother Franklin Camp, and Brother Camp studied the Bible 6 hours a day, every day for I have no idea how many years, but the guy spent a lot of time in God's Word. And so when I first began preaching, a brother said, you need to get his tapes and listen to them. So every morning I would get up, sometimes at 6 a.m, and I would get my notebook out and I would sit down and I would listen to Brother Camp and I would take notes. And I remember I was in a graduate class in 1991 and somebody told me that Brother Camp had died. I had never met Brother Camp, but I never will forget standing outside in Florence, Alabama. I was actually attending a cluster class, and I remember being there and thinking and feeling like I had lost a friend, like a family member, because I had listened to him so much that I felt like I knew him. And yet we had never met, we had never talked on the telephone or anything, but I had been the recipient of so much good teaching. And so, as you said a moment ago, we do grow close to the people that we study with. One of the questions we have tonight, and I think that again, as we study this topic together, we want to begin by encouraging all to use some common sense as we discuss. And I think that we all want to have a sense of propriety as we discuss this subject. But should we base our sermons on popular religious books of the day? That's one of the questions that we have. And there's some popular writers, and many of us have benefited from them. But what about using some of these guys as a textual basis to some extent? How would you respond to that?
1: Well, the word base, you know, basically implies that we are starting there and finishing there. I'm reminded of Paul's admonition regarding Timothy's faith, how Lois and Eunice had helped him grow because they had studied the Holy Scriptures together. And that's not only an inspired word, it's a profitable word. And when he unpacks that for doctrine, reproof, correction, training in righteousness, that the man of God might be equipped for every good work, that's very specific. And it's the Word of God that's our foundation. No other message will save. No other message will give the hope of eternal life.
0: Well, you know, in 1 Timothy chapter 4, Paul, in writing to Timothy, and you identified him as his son in the faith, said, till I come, give attention to reading. And then he went on to say to exhortation, to doctrine. And so I think to immerse ourselves in God's Word, to be like the psalmist of old who meditated on the truth of God day and night. And ultimately, when it's all said and done, the ultimate well that we ought to be drawing from every single day ought to be God's Word.
2: And Doug, you know, you used the word base, use the word foundation in that, and that was my thought process. Was doing a lot of work on my house right now. If in working on my house I found out that someone had made the foundation of my house shingles, I would be very upset and concerned about that. I don't have a problem with shingles being on my house, but they should be on the roof keeping the rain out. They should not be the base, the foundation of my house.
0: Yeah, you know, I think that all of us have probably drawn ideas for lessons from a pool of places. And yet, ultimately, we understand that the source from which everything emerges is God's Word. Paul said, preach the Word.
1: That's right.
0: And I remember Brother James Watkins saying, that includes everything the Word includes. It excludes everything else. And you know what? I couldn't miss that. But I think he's right. But again, there are so many. Yeah, somebody said one time, you know, there's nothing original. And so we're all drawing from pools of ideas, and can we learn or get ideas from other people? Well, certainly we can. But again, as we said at the onset of the show, or maybe prior to, what about discernment in this whole process?
1: Yeah, I think there's danger in perhaps only focusing on the books rather than focusing on the mind that's digesting these books. Obviously, there are some materials, perhaps pornographic materials, blasphemous materials, we want to stay away from. But really what this is about, even when Paul addresses his audiences, it's about discerning, Galatians 1, 6 through 10, the truth. It's even perhaps communicated in writing. I think about 1 Thessalonians 2, 3 and Paul's warning there that they could even perhaps receive messages that were false in the form of a letter. So how are they going to discern? There's always been, at least Genesis 3, false messages.
0: Oh, sure.
1: How can we discern the truth? That's the first question.
0: Yeah, and I think ultimately, in order to be able to discern the truth, we have to know the truth.
1: Yeah.
0: And you know, in Hebrews chapter 5, one of the things that the writer addressed in writing to those first century Christians was the fact that they had not progressed in the faith as they should have. And so he said, you know, you need somebody to basically reteach you the ABCs of Christianity. But he said one of the byproducts of knowing the Word of God is that you might be able to discern between good and evil. And so to know the Scriptures enables us to make those discernments, I think.
2: Yeah, it's to me, the danger in that sometimes can be similar to when I talk to a young person and they say, I listen to this music, but I don't listen to the words. Well, frankly, that means it's the most dangerous that it could possibly be for you. It's the same way with someone who reads a book. What are you doing when you're reading a book? Are you reading this book because it's the next big thing and you're just reading it? You're just reading it and you say, yeah, I don't think too much about it. That would be a very big problem. Talking about this word discernment. All reading should be assisted learning. What you have is you have someone who should be on a certain level, which in some way should be above you, and they're trying to pull you up to their level of understanding, this author is. If I do that casually in a matter as important as biblical matters, if I do that casually and I'm just taking this at face value, I'm in trouble. I've got to do that with the understanding that this is a man. It's not God's word, it's a man, and he's trying to pull me up to where he is. And wherein that's good, I want him to pull me up. But wherein that's bad, I do not want to go up there and be with him.
0: Yeah, absolutely. Doug, do you have something you're getting ready to add?
1: Well, I'll just amen what Matt said and suggest that passages like Hebrews 4:12, that the Word of God is sharper than any two-edged sword, that's where we find the power to persuade and to convict. Any other message is really supplemental to that and is not inerrant like God's Word is.
0: Yeah, you know, I remember when years ago when I was in college and I was sitting in a class with Brother William Woodson. He was the instructor. And I remember as a young student sitting there, and he would often say, now when you get some time, you're going to want to read this book, or you're going to want to read this or that. And I used to just sit there and I think, how's he have time to do? I mean, you know, where am I going to get the time to do all of this? I mentioned Rex Turner earlier. Brother Turner said there are three ways to learn: read, and by the way, read. And then anyone who has read a lot of material that has been penned by Brother Wayne Jackson is obviously aware that the man has spent a lot of time in deep study and learning, and oftentimes he will cite his works. But again, when I read his works, the beauty of it is that I see a man who's well studied, but who uses discernment, and he can point out the positive, the negative, in a kind but critical way. And so I think that we have to do the same thing.
1: It's not only about receiving the message, it's about making sure that as we communicate that, you know, any preacher has a variety of audiences there in that one assembly. You've got new Christians, you've got seasoned Christians. I was recently talking with someone struggling with canon issues, questions about how we got the Bible, and they were asking some questions about the Apocrypha. I encouraged them to read a couple of books, not because I believe the content of those books was inspired, but to help them see what is true in comparison to that false message. So the purpose of reading, is some people read for information, some people read for comprehension.
0: Yeah.
1: There's a lot of variables.
0: Yeah, and you know, I think maybe one thing that would be good for us to talk about for a moment or two is that I know that there are some who are impressed by scholarship outside of our brotherhood. And there are some people that are very popular, scholarly, have written some good stuff from time to time. But I think that at the same time that we don't need to feel as if we are second-rate citizens in the kingdom and that some of our brethren fail to measure up to scholarship. A good example would be, and I know that he's been deceased for a long time, but J.W. McGarvey. McGarvey was considered or deemed to be probably one of the greatest scholars of his era. He had a lot of good stuff. That's just one name, but we've had some brethren in our brotherhood that have been extremely intelligent, well-read. They have gone to the finest of schools, and so I don't think that we ought to feel like, you know, we're taking a back seat or something to outside scholarship.
2: Now, give me a kind in light with that. Now, nothing wrong with scholarship, but give me an older gentleman who has been in the Word for many, many years, and maybe he's got a high school education, but he's been in the Word for many, many years. He's lived a Christian life. Give me a conversation with him over a cup of coffee any day of the week over the greatest scholar who can tell you everything about this, but perhaps, I don't know, have you lived that? I don't know. Give me I'll take the simple man for me, for my life. If I want to make a decision, if I want to know what I need to do next in my life, give me that man.
0: Well said. Got a call on the line. Roger Leonard is calling tonight. Roger is the preacher for the church in Adel, and his son Clay is a graduate student at Freed Hardeman, very well read, very studious young man, and Roger is a good student of the Bible. So good to have you on the program tonight, Roger.
3: Thank you, Mike. Can you hear me all right?
0: Yes, sir. I hear you well. I can hear you just fine.
3: Okay, good. I don't know where you got to in your discussion, and I got the email today to look at some of the questions, and I may be mistaken, but it seems like maybe this question came up from a Facebook post a few days ago about reading certain books by certain people. And one of the things that came to my mind is has already been discussed is using research material, like for scholarly purposes, and reading, you know, well-researched books or studying grammar, things like that. And then, but I got to thinking, what about the authors of some of these books? What are their doctrinal positions on things? Like, do they come from a Calvinistic perspective? Do they have a misunderstanding about the work and the leading of the Holy Spirit and things like that? I think it would help us, if we're going to read these books, to kind of know where these people are doctrinally, because those things are going to come out. And I think that, you know, the Apostle Paul would tell us in 1 Thessalonians 5:21 to test or prove all things and hold fast that which is good. And I, too, read books by all kinds of authors, but I pick up some once in a while, and I thought, you know, this is going in the wrong direction. I don't need this. I need something that's going to take me in the direction of truth.
0: Yeah, I think, Roger, I think that's well said, and that's what we were discussing a moment ago about discerning as we read. And I think that it is helpful to understand maybe the background of the author, because there are guys on the radio, there are guys on television. Some of these guys are very popular writers, and to have some understanding of their background, denominational mooring, so to speak, they're going to lean in a certain direction based on what they've been taught. And so to just be aware of that. You mentioned Calvinism, for example, to know that. And so I think, again, you know, being aware of who we're reading and then what we're reading. Roger.
3: Well, I remember somewhere in that discussion that I was reading, people were talking about how years ago our preachers in the Brotherhood wrote some really in-depth material. You mentioned Brother Camp, for example. And it seems like a lot of things that we're getting now are fairly shallow. And it makes me wonder how in-depth are some of our own men studying the Bible. And you know, when we preach, we need to give people God's Word. Paul said, preach the Word, as you mentioned. When Jesus spoke, he spoke, of course, with authority from the Father, but he quoted the Scriptures.
0: Yeah, yeah, absolutely.
3: In his teaching. And when if we're not careful, we'll move away from what you all already discussed about the basis of our preaching, and it has to be the Word of God, and filter everything through it.
0: Yeah, absolutely. Doug?
1: Well, I think as we, Roger, it's good to hear your voice again. I think as we think about what resources we're using, it's also important to consider, for example, when we're talking about Greek grammar, Calvinism's probably not going to enter into labeling parts of speech like it would if we're evaluating syntax. I also would warn against this being a generational thing. Sometimes nostalgia helps me to not remember some of the things that the church divided over 50 years ago and some of the error even among those giants of the faith that if we go back and read with discernment, we can see. And maybe I'm a bit biased here, but I know a lot of guys right now in the church who are doing great things, writing great material, preaching great lessons, even on this network, of course. And so it's true that we have a problem, but we've had a problem since Genesis 3. I don't want to be guilty of having my head in the sand and not acknowledging that now, but also not through nostalgia, perhaps failing to remember some of the challenges of yesteryear and some of the dilemmas we faced then, too.
0: Yeah, great point. Roger, as a preacher, are there certain books that you have found helpful in your preaching and teaching? In other words, are there books that have helped you to become a better preacher, a better communicator of God's Word?
3: Well, of course, there are. You mentioned Wayne Jackson. I read a lot of his material. I used to read a lot of Guy and Wood's material, and I know that none of these men are inspired. I understand that. But some of the better denominational writers, like Linsky's commentaries, Mr. Linsky was a very in-depth student of the Word, but I can study enough to know that if he's going in the wrong direction on things. But there are, and I was just thinking, I do a lot of Word study, and Doug mentioned that, and that's helpful to me in a lot of ways. I don't read a lot of these books that are on the bookshelf by Tozier and people like that. I haven't found them to be helpful for me.
0: Yeah, well, I think so. Roger, I was talking a moment ago about being in class with Brother Woodson, and I think you were in that class with me, if I recall correctly. One of the classes, systematic theology, and I remember
3: Christian doctrine.
0: Yeah, and I remember as young students, we sat there just with our mouth open at how extremely intelligent and well-read he was.
3: Well, Brother Woodson read scholarly material, but then he always would tell us that so-and-so was wrong about this because Paul said this.
0: Yeah, yeah.
3: And so there we go back to, you know, Paul's statement, 1 Thessalonians 5:21, you test all things.
0: Right, that's right.
3: And you filter out those things that are provably erroneous.
0: And don't you think...
3: I appreciate what Doug said. We really do have a lot of good preachers in the Brotherhood, and I certainly wouldn't want to make it sound like we don't. We do.
0: Well, we do. We've got some outstanding preachers and teachers in our Brotherhood, and I'm very grateful for them, and I'm grateful to have the opportunity to learn from them. And I think that, you know, we're all trying to grow as Christians and to be the best that we can be, and I think that that's what God wants us to be, is to do our best and give our best. And so
3: I would say one thing, because I know you probably don't want me on here all night, but to our younger preachers, be careful. Be careful what you read, and spend time studying God's Word. you'll give diligence to show yourself approved to God.
0: Yeah, well,
3: and be careful.
0: Well, you know, I remember one of the preachers from yesteryear, Brother Gus Nichols. I recall reading a lectureship from him. It was back in the 40s, I believe, mid-40s, if I'm not mistaken, and it was on the campus at Lipscomb University, or Lipscomb College at that time. And he was talking about young preachers and their knowledge or lack thereof of God's Word. And he said, listen, if you can't quote it, he said, at least open the Bible and read it. He said, just let God have His say in the matter. And I think when it's all said and done, ultimately, that's what we want to do, is make sure that we're letting people know, okay, this is what God says in the matter.
3: Yes, and my messages are based on the Scripture, not my opinion or what some human said.
0: That's right. That's right. That's right. Hey, Roger, thank you so much for taking the time to call in tonight. We appreciate you very much, and thank you for your time and all the good work you do.
3: Well, you men are doing a great job, and God bless you.
0: Thank you. Thank you. We're going to take a quick break. We'll be right back in a couple of minutes. Hope you'll stay with us.
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6: 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Now back to the program.
0: Thank you for staying with us. We are back to discuss, should a preacher use popular books in his preaching? We've had a great conversation thus far. We want to continue that. We've got a question that comes to us through Facebook. Angie asked the questions, what if the books are not, I would assume what she's saying is, not written by somebody in the church? Can we still use it as a Christian? How would you respond to that?
2: Well, I wonder, look at that two ways. I wonder if she means if it's not in a setting of people getting together from the church, in other words, in a Bible class or something. If that's what she means, then location-wise, it really wouldn't matter too much as an individual. Now, that would come down to a discernment purpose of an eldership, a preacher, what he's doing, sure, like a Bible class teacher. But if you mean the person not being in the Lord's church, I think that it really just goes back to the same answer we've been giving. With discernment, you absolutely can. Now, I would add this to it. You need to talk to somebody about it before you go out and just start buying books. I know we had a teenage girl, and she really wanted this particular religious book. I knew for a fact that this book taught false doctrine. It was really it was preaching a false doctrine. It was preaching it. And I knew that was going to influence her. At her age, at her maturity, fortunately, she had a conversation with her father, who's a deacon in the church, who then had a conversation with one of the ministers, who was able to say, you don't need to give your teenage daughter this book. So I think the real answer to that is, again, it comes back to, maybe it's overused, I don't think so, discernment. I think that's been the key word for the night, right?
1: Yeah, I think so. Well, maybe even the context of the person that we're addressing.
0: Sure.
1: I had a couple recently dealing with the loss of a child. There was an individual not associated with the church who wrote a book on that was very timely and helpful. I know of another situation where a person was trying to study with someone of a particular religious group, and they were reading some material from that group to better understand the context in which this person was worshiping and talking. And so I think purpose, setting, all of these things play a role in. We could even get into who translated our particular Bibles.
7: Yeah.
1: These may or may not be men and women who would line up doctrinally. And so as we read those prefaces and think about those particular purposes, we're doing that so that we're not fooled. You know, in a book review, the first step is to ask who wrote it. What do we know sure. about this person?
7: That's right.
1: That's an important part of this context, I think.
2: And is the book, is it bringing a valuable point or valuable information? The thing about it is, a lot of these questions people ask, they're reading books that aren't bringing a value to their understanding of Scripture. It's some of these are for pure entertainment and whatever. But some of these, a lot of the popular books today are actually people who hold false views preaching at you against traditional views of the Bible. That is dangerous, and that is something you need to stay away from. I don't want to read a book that's designed by a man to get me to abandon what's not cool anymore in having a conservative view of the Scriptures.
0: Good points. One of the questions that we have tonight, I've heard the phrase spit out the bones when a preacher talked about a particular book. What does that phrase mean?
1: Well, often I'll say we take the meat and leave the bones. We don't have to do that with Scripture. You know, it's all inspired and God-breathed.
0: Right.
1: But when we're talking about any work of man, it doesn't matter how much we respect that particular writer. We're asking, what is truth? How does this stack up against
0: sure.
1: the standard of God's Word? And so there's no perfect book other than the Bible.
0: That's right. I know that as an educator, of course, you are trying to instill certain biblical truths and values in your students and prospective preachers and teachers of God's Word. What are some recommendations that you give some of the guys that go through your classes?
1: Well, I think there are some great commentaries written by brethren. I think about the classic Gospel Advocate commentaries, the Sweet series that came out of Abilene several years ago, the Truth for Today commentary series that's ongoing, even Kaufman. There's some other commentaries that aren't necessarily a part of a set. I like looking at those. I'm not saying I look at those exclusively,
0: yeah.
1: But I like looking at those. I like looking at periodicals. I enjoy the Gospel Advocate. I look at the Spiritual Sword and some other good materials, lectureship books. Sure. You know, a number of our lectureships, sound lectureships, usually focus on books. I'm thinking about our upcoming lectureship at Fried-Hardeman in February on Exodus. We have nearly 100 articles we're editing right now on Exodus in that book. What a great resource that could be.
0: Well, it can be a great resource. And you think about the pool of talent that you're drawing from. I mean, you have a wide spectrum of speakers, and they bring a lot of different backgrounds to the table, so to speak. But the knowledge and the wisdom that they possess, and to be able to put that on paper and then to preserve it in a book so that you know, people can glean from it from years from now.
1: But I use a number of textbooks that aren't necessarily written by Christians. It might be about Greek grammar. It might be regarding backgrounds of the New Testament, although Everett Ferguson has the standard work in that field. And so, but we teach our students to read with discernment. I'm there to walk with them through that. I wouldn't hand that same book to a new convert.
0: Yeah, that's right.
1: Or to someone
0: right.
1: who's struggling to find truth. Again, I think those relationships, is there a strong eldership or is there someone there who can mentor in the soundness of the faith that individual through that journey?
0: Yeah. You know, I guess looking back as a student, I know that it can be somewhat overwhelming to think about the task of preaching and teaching and developing lessons and presenting the truth of God. It can be overwhelming, and I understand the fears and anxieties that preachers have, particularly as you're first getting started. But to know that through time and effort, study, as my dad used to say, you know, sometimes you just got to roll your sleeves up and get busy. But you know what? You can learn this book, and you can become comfortable in conveying the truth that's revealed in Scripture. And so I would encourage, you know, all who want to preach or who are preaching to spend vast amounts of time in this book, because you'll never go wrong with this book.
1: Amen. Yeah.
2: Absolutely. And you know, that's the other thing too, is you can prepare an entire sermon without ever going to a commentary. Nothing wrong with a commentary. But you don't, they're not necessary. So that's another thing. It's a mindset of the preacher too. And there is a laziness too. I'm going to get my sermon from this guy over here. It's just like in a classroom. It's like if you're sitting in a classroom and you've got to write down your answer to the test, but you raise your hand and you say to the teacher, now, what would you say about America's tactics in World War II? And, you know, you don't get to keep asking the teacher, and you want them to answer. I don't want, if Guy Woods is brilliant, and he was a brilliant man, I don't want Brother Woods writing my sermon for me. I want to go to God's Word. I want to see what the Holy Spirit has there for me. I want to develop a message from that. And then I'll go say, Brother Woods, what are your thoughts on this? Or Brother Camp, what are your thoughts on this?
0: I think that's a great thought. And you know, to spend enough time in this book so that you have the ability to do that. And then you mentioned going to read what Brother Woods said. I was thinking about the book of Revelation, and I don't know how many commentaries and books I have on Revelation, but I've got a lot. And interestingly, no two books are alike. I mean, they're just so, and so you know, to some extent, you have to be willing to sit down and say, okay, this is what I believe the text is teaching.
1: Well, some of those might even be written by brethren that we would disagree
0: That's exactly
1: with
0: right. That's
1: if
0: exactly
1: they take
0: right.
1: a particular perspective. And so, again, it's not always about the author. It's about the message.
0: Yeah.
1: How can that be communicated? I think that's one reason why so many have enjoyed reading, for example, C.S. Lewis. It's not that he's sound in the faith, but that he's saying some things that
0: resonate.
1: Right, that regard truth highly.
2: Yeah, and
1: right.
2: I don't want to get off from, of course, our subject is not sermon preparation. However, sermon preparation can come into play with some of the mistakes regarding our subject. In other words, I can make some mistakes here. I have a friend who's an art professor, and his statement is, anybody can be an artist, but you've got to be willing to sit with it. You've got to sit with that painting. You've got to sit with that drawing. You've got to give it time. And the same is true when we're talking about this reading. A lot of times, at least in my experience with my friends who have been ministers who no longer hold the same things they held before, they stopped sitting with their Bible so much. They stopped sitting with their Bible. It wasn't that they stopped reading, but the time they spent, the percentage of time in the Scriptures went down, the percentage of the time in other books went up. And so if I want to be a gospel preacher that's effective, or frankly a Christian that's effective, I can craft a beautiful sermon, a wonderful sermon, a godly biblical sermon, but I've got to sit with it. And in sitting with it, the primary sitting needs to be with my Bible open. Will I read it? A man said, read it 50 times. I make it a point to read the book, not 50 times, but I read the entire book from where the text is that I'm preaching over and over and over again. Why? Because if I sit with it that long and I hear what the Holy Spirit has to say about it, if I give now this man over here 10 minutes with me, he will not overcome the 10 hours I spent in the Word.
0: Yeah. Well, there's no substitute. And one of the things that came to mind as you were talking a moment ago, there are no shortcuts to learning the Scriptures. I many of us have heard the story of the older brother standing at the door, and the brethren were leaving, and somebody said, boy, I'd give my life to know the Bible like you know it. Mm-hmm. And he said, well, that's what I've given, you know, my life. And it just takes time. And Brother Camp, 6 hours a day. Brother Gus Nichols, I think he spent, 4 hours per day or 5 hours per day. I mean, these guys invested heavily. I don't know what type of academic degrees they had, but I know one thing, they knew the book.
2: They exhibited, and this is a difference again between someone, I know some brothers who don't hold truth. They'll quote you some stuff regularly. But when you go back, and I think maybe this is why we lift those men up so much, and we especially remember, it's very easy to remember the very good things that they did and they said, but the big thing about those men when I hear other men talk about them is they had spiritual saturation that showed in their life. They weren't people who put together Saturday night specials. They spent a lot of time in the Word, and when you were around them, it was like a sponge was just full, and then it gets next to you, and it just all that comes out, and they are speaking, and it's biblical, and it's godly, and it has value.
0: You know, I know Jonathan Jenkins is on the phone. We've got to take this call, but you know, in Romans chapter 4, Paul asks the question, "What does the Scripture say?" And I think when it's all said and done, as a gospel preacher in the presentation of the Word, we ought to be able to say, "Okay, this is what the Scripture says. This is what the Bible says," and to have confidence and clarity in that message. Let's take our call. Jonathan Jenkins with us tonight.
7: Hey, Mike, how you doing tonight?
0: Doing great. How are you?
7: Great, great. Enjoying the discussion. Just wanted to say a couple things with all my mind about this. It's a topic I've been thinking about some quite a bit lately as I've had the opportunity to visit around to several congregations. And I think you made a good point just a few minutes

0: at least the history of the United States Churches of Christ, we've been saying it for 200 years.
1: Yes.
0: The same preachers who will look at some older men like you've been talking about, Brother Camp and Brother Woods, Brother Nichols, look down on those men with some degree of smugness and condescension about their backwards methods. These other evangelical writers turn around and say exactly the same thing, but in my opinion, not as well as those men say it.
1: Uh-huh.
0: And those same preachers will praise those men and follow after them in such with such devotion and as if these men have discovered some new level of truth. And that is always, or at least that does trouble me as we watch these men. It's not so much that we're using denominational material or evangelical material. You know, if you think about our songs that we sing in every Sunday, nearly every hymn we sing, with a couple of exceptions, but nearly every hymn we sing is from some denominational writer. And that text of that song is teaching us every Sunday in our services.
1: Right.
0: So we use denominational material all the time.
1: Right.
0: My problem is that in some circles, at least, we have begun to prefer that which scholarship outside Churches of Christ is saying, even when it simply agrees with that which we have already been saying among ourselves.
1: That's interesting that thought line has developed among some. And you know what I said about some of our brethren in days gone by, and even some today, I don't think that we need to feel like we take a back seat in scholarship to anyone. And I mentioned a brother of mine, a friend of mine who is now deceased, who used to talk about Brother Franklin Camp, and he said, you know what, you may not agree with everything Brother Camp teaches or thinks, but before you sit down and begin to argue a point with him, you better make sure your gun's loaded, because this guy knows the Bible. And so, you know, I have no doubt that in terms of scholarship, we have some of the best and brightest minds and have had through the years. I mentioned J.W. McGarvey. In his day, he was considered to be one of the greatest scholars alive at that time. And I think that we have brethren today who are extremely capable. Extremely capable. Yes, sir, Doug.
2: I believe that's true. Jonathan, it's good to hear your voice again as well. Hope you're doing well. It's an interesting thing, because I think some of the voices who have been talking about these writers have been excited about the possibility of reaching them with the gospel. What would it look like if somebody talking about restorationism or talking about baptism for the forgiveness of sins began to embrace the distinctive nature of first century Christianity? And so maybe it's not an either-or situation here. We can respect sound brethren, both past and present, who are writing sound materials, while also discerning material in a way that doesn't elevate these writers. I would agree with Jonathan that there's a dangerous trend in some circles, but I'm thankful that's not every circle.
3: And can we accept that not only do our scholars within the church not take a back seat to scholars outside the church, but hold on a minute, take that same thought process and understand a godly man of age, maturity, and wisdom does not take a back seat to any scholar. And that's that. I appreciate scholars. I go to people I consider scholarly who have scholarship for answers to questions. But that godly elder who has been in his scriptures for years and years, he takes no back seat to a man who is 35, maybe. I'm not a scholar, but if I had a PhD in something biblical, he wouldn't take a back seat to me. He doesn't take a back seat to the other men I know who are 30 or 40 or whatever age and have a PhD.
0: I would just like to add here real quick that I agree with Doug completely. If some of those men continue that journey, let's welcome them with absolutely open arms, and, you know, that would be an amazing step that they would take. You know, praise God if it happens.
1: Well, absolutely.
0: But along the way, when I first started preaching, you know, 20-some-odd years ago, we used to talk about following the denominationalists around in terms of ministry. They do VBS, we do VBS. They start a bus ministry 10 years later, we start a bus ministry. And we have always had this mentality that they understood ministry and church programs better than we do. But we always thought, at least the circles I always knew, we always thought we knew how to preach. We knew how to teach the Bible. And that's what I think we've lost on some level with our younger preachers especially. The men who know, and frankly, I would disagree with the first point. The point that was just made there, I must have made it, that the godly seasoned man

0: He knows how to minister in churches of Christ. He knows how to minister to true saints of God far better than any evangelical leader does, because he's never done it. So I would argue that we know ministry better than they do. But we have always thought that we knew our preachers were the men of the book, and we knew how to preach. When I was growing up, the heroes that I had, that my father led me to, were men like Brother Kemp. I remember he told me when I first started preaching, he said, "Jonathan, if you ever disagree with Brother Kemp, don't ever say that he's wrong. Just put it in your head and remember it and think about it 10 years from now." The men that we knew were, the men that we had, we knew that Nichols and Woods and Wallace and Hires and all of those men were the cream of the crop when it came to Bible study. And that's what I fear that we're losing, is the appreciation of those seasoned men who know the text better than anybody in the world. There's nobody, the person, I don't know who it is, but there's a person somewhere in the world that understands baptism better than anybody else in the world. And I know one thing, that man, assuming it's a gospel preacher, that man is inside the churches of Christ. He's not outside.
1: Well,
0: and that's what I think we're losing grasp of.
1: Well, yeah, you know, you mentioned something about looking back yesteryear, and I could not help but think about how in many ways, and I've heard it said that the church is typically 20 years behind denominationalism. In other words, whatever they try and discard, we're picking up later the scraps, you know. And I don't think it ought to be that way. But I made the point this past week. I was making a presentation, and I said, I really think in many respects the world has influenced the church far too much, and the world has sucked the life out of the church in some respects. And so I think if we're not careful, it influences not just the people in the pew, but also the preachers in the pulpit. And so, again, to get back, you know, the calling card in Churches of Christ through the years has always been the truth. I mean, if you want to say, okay, what sets us apart? What is it that we have to offer the world distinctively? It's the truth of God. That's it. And so, you know, to be able to say, thus saith the Lord, this, you know, Peter said, if any man speak, let him speak as the oracles of God. That's what we have to offer. And I don't think that we ought to feel ashamed that, hey, we're just gospel preachers trying to preach the word. And as you said a moment ago, and I think you said it well, our brethren have been some of the best and brightest. They've demonstrated some of the best and brightest scholarship through the years, and I feel confident that they will continue to do so. So
0: I certainly agree with it. I appreciate the work y'all are doing and the conversation y'all are having tonight, and that word discernment y'all have been using is exactly right.
1: Hey, thank you so much for taking the time to call in, Jonathan. Appreciate you very much, and God bless.
0: Thanks, sir.
1: And take a quick break. We'll be right back in a couple of minutes. Thank you for staying with us.
2: I'm sitting down with John King with the Churches of Christ Disaster Response Team. John, tell us a little bit about DRT.
3: Well, DRT is a response organization that goes in and assists people and churches during a disaster. Typically what we do is we try to find a host church in the area, and we try to support them as they support their community. Typically what we do is we supply manpower, volunteers come in, and then we house them and we support as we go through that. We have some equipment that we bring in with that. We have heavy equipment. We have tool trailers. We have the shower trailer. Of course, everybody needs a shower during that. And then we have a mobile kitchen. So we can pretty much work independent with trying to support that church.
2: So if somebody's in a disaster zone or wants to help folks in the disaster zone, DRT is the place to go?
3: That's true, and you can reach out to us. Well, we have a website you can go look at, and we also have a Facebook page. If you want to get connected, you know, sign up for our email, and we'll send you emails when we're doing something.
2: Fantastic. Thanks so much for being with us, John. Yeah.

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1: Thank you for staying with us. We are talking tonight about should a preacher use popular books in his preaching, and we've had an interesting discussion thus far, and we're going to close the program out tonight by considering some other thoughts. I do want to say how much we appreciate having Matt and Doug with us tonight. We appreciate so much the value of your thinking and your biblical knowledge and the fact that you bring a wealth of wisdom to the program, and so thank you for that.
2: Well, it's been a pleasure to be with you. Appreciate the discussion.
1: What about by way of commentaries? Do you think that it's possible that maybe sometimes preachers rely too much on commentaries, or maybe even commentaries outside that have been written by others outside the church?
3: I mean, I've spoken to that just in sermon preparation, so I think I would stick with that concept of. Yes, some do, surely. Some do not. But ultimately, that comes down to, as we've discussed, our primary thing is to get what we get from the text. But there's nothing wrong with going to a man who has spent hours studying this. I mean, a lot of these people, I always like to reach up to somebody smarter than me. I'm not the smartest guy. I'm never the smartest guy in the room. So I'll take everything I can. But there's absolutely nothing wrong with going to somebody smarter than me and saying, okay, what did he think about this?
1: Yeah. I know that in the history of Fried Hardeman, Brother Tom Holland taught there for many years and was a very effective teacher. And matter of fact, I had him when I was in college, and very appreciative of everything that I had the opportunity to learn from him. And I think he used to say in class that when you preach the gospel, you need to preach with a Bible in one hand and a newspaper in the other. So what if you took the newspaper out and put, say, some of the more popular books in the hand of a preacher? Is it possible that some of the books that are written can lend insight into maybe moral trends or some of the things that we face in the world at large? And obviously the church is in the world, and so our members are going to be facing these things. So can that benefit us?
2: I think it has to. You know, you can't build a wall around the brethren. And part of the challenge is a lot of brethren are reading these books. They have access to the internet. They know what's out there. And so, to quote one of these popular writers, John Stott, in his book on preaching between two worlds, he talks about this as building a bridge. And we need to understand our context, not that we participate in the deeds of darkness or anything like that, but we're aware of the conversation. You know, a few years ago, that's why I felt like I needed to be aware of books like The Da Vinci Code. It's not that I enjoyed reading it. It's not that I wanted to think about it. But I had a lot of people asking questions.
1: So for example, as a preacher, The Da Vinci Code, do you think that it's helpful to maybe present a lesson, because it becomes a popular movie, a popular book, and a lot of people are reading or watching the movie? So is it helpful as a preacher to say, okay, let me just kind of give you some narrative from a biblical perspective about this book, about this movie? Do you think that's helpful?
3: I think so. I think perhaps, though, that is going to be helpful if I, again, we talked about basing a sermon. That sounds like something where maybe you go Bible class on that, and even then you're still going to what? You're going to base it on Scripture. But something like that, maybe it's better to go Bible class. I don't know, maybe you could develop a sermon out of that. Maybe you could, maybe you couldn't, but you certainly could develop a Bible class out of that where you say, we're going to look at the Scriptures and what they say here. And then you also have opportunity for someone, perhaps, if there is someone in there who's read it, to say, hey, what about this or what about that?
1: I guess I was just thinking about how, you know, sometimes things give us opportunities to teach. Brother Hires used to say that we need to, as preachers, have the ability, if something becomes a hot topic, hot button, then we need to have the ability to maybe push pause if we're in a series and say, okay, let's deal with this or let's talk about this. You think that's helpful?
2: Yeah, if you have a sermon on who is Jesus, You know, for example, the Da Vinci Code falsely challenges his deity. I think that's central, obviously, 2 John 9 through 11, to who we are. I mean, that's a fellowship question.
4: Yeah, so, the movie Noah's Ark.
2: Well, yeah, remember, let's talk about what happened there. And if you want to illustrate, I would agree with Matt. I'm not going to preach on the Da Vinci Code. You know, that's not But I do think if I preach on Jesus and say, now, here's one example of how this is being challenged in our culture, it shows an awareness and it might help cut off some conversation. Or if a new Christian's struggling with this, it could lead to private conversation, which is probably where a lot of this would be best.
4: Yeah, in other words, when you're talking about the deity of Christ, you could use as an illustration, as an example, say, hey, by the way, there's a popular book that's come out, and this is what it says, this is what they're espousing, and here's what the Bible teaches.
3: And for me, again, as someone who is not trained to the same level as, say, the men who are writing some of these things, it's a lot of, I don't say fun, I find it very interesting when someone who I know is a faithful brother who has a PhD, who is on that same level, I love to watch Kyle Butt, in other words, stand up and debate someone on a subject, or even going back, take it back. One of my favorite things we ever did in the school of preaching was we watched the war and flu debate. It is amazing to watch a man who, is he godly? Yes. But on top of that, he has the training to stand up and answer things like this. And so for me, you've got a guy who's been through education up to that level of PhD, and he can stand up. And this guy over here who would look down on me, for instance, here's a brother in Christ who can stand up and say, hey, I've got the same training you've got. And no, that's not true. And here's the truth.
4: And you know what? I think you opened the door for a very good point here for us to maybe think about for a moment or two. The war and flu debate. Anthony Flew was world-renowned as an atheist, a writer, well-respected in academic circles. Thomas B. Warren had the credentials academically. And so, you know, there's something to be said for having the credentials, because quite frankly, there are some in the world who are not going to give you a second thought if you don't have the credentials. And I know that if I'm not mistaken, Brother Warren, he tried to get a debate with Carl Sagan, and Brother Warren knew the truth, believed the truth, and I think in a very kind way. And I remember watching some of the excerpts from that debate, and just sitting there thinking, you know what, Brother Warren is sharp. I mean, he has got this thing down, and the arguments that he presented. I want to believe that Anthony Flew, as he neared the end of his life and as he began to rethink atheism, agnosticism, and the fact that he did come to embrace a designer. Now, he never got to the point of believing in a personal God, but I want to believe that debate may have spawned study and reflection upon, you know what, maybe there was something to what Brother Warren was saying.
3: If we don't have scholarship in a scholarly world, doors will be closed to us that would otherwise not be opened. I stated earlier that a godly man who's older, it doesn't take a back seat to a scholar. In the sense of godliness, that's true. In the sense of salvation, that's true. However, as much as I may love or respect a man, he's not getting on a stage with Anthony Flew if he does not have scholarship to him. It opens up doors that otherwise would be closed.
4: No question. And you know what, Doug, I can learn from you. You know, you have studied and you have spent your life studying and learning and growing. And so I think from one vantage point, we ought to view this as something great. That, hey, look, here's somebody who has cultivated some very rich learning and has the ability to pass that on and help me.
3: So next week, Doug's going to, on this program, Doug's going to debate a scholar that's written a modern book, right? Is that the direction it's going?
2: We're doing that, but you know, I do think this is the more we learn. You know, getting a terminal degree ought to teach somebody that there's a lot they don't know, and that this book has the answers.
4: Yes, it does.
2: That's what education ought to do. And I think one of the reasons I admire Brother Warren and I've learned so much from his materials, he had that spirit, that attitude, that disposition. He wasn't puffed up. You know, Romans 12:3 didn't think more highly of himself than he ought
4: to
2: think.
4: That's right.
2: And so it may be a door opener, but it's certainly not something that ought to put anyone. I want our students, for example, to learn. I can have a conversation with one of these writers, and we have a conversation as equals looking at the text of the Word of God, so that they're not so enamored by this particular scholar that they hang on his every word or on his every book. There's value in that.
4: That's right. I guess in closing, got about a minute left. How would you sum up our discussion tonight?
2: I like the word balance. I think that it's important to appreciate scholarship. This is not an anti-intellectualist discussion, but we also don't bow at that altar. We have the Word of God. That's our authority. That's our standard. That's where we go. And that's an important, I think, balance to maintain here.
4: Agreed.
3: Yeah, I think my big thing, just to sum all this up, is that we start in God's Word and we end in God's Word. And what comes in between, we use the word of the night, we use discernment.
4: Yeah, I like that. Discernment and balance. I think those are two key words. And I would say to stay biblical and balanced. What a blessing. Appreciate you being with us tonight. Appreciate you guys. And hope to see you back here next week. We're so grateful to have the opportunity to come into your home. Until next week, God bless.
0: 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Thank you for watching.
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2: It's 55 degrees. Jesus.

swimming through. Hello, my name is Griffin Collins, and I have an exciting announcement. We will begin releasing a weekly devotional on Facebook titled Matters That Matter. In these weekly devotionals, we will discuss topics that are important and specific to the Lord's church today. What does the Bible say about trusting others? Am I required to be faithful as a Christian? I pray that you will follow along with us as we explore matters that matter today.

Just a thought, is baptism a burial? Is baptism a burial? As I've mentioned from time to time, we've talked about baptism on this program, and we're going to finish up our study currently on baptism. I'm sure we'll go back to it again in the future. But right now, is baptism a burial? What does the Bible say on that? The Bible says in Colossians chapter 2 and verse 12 that buried with him in baptism. Again, as I've mentioned sometimes, case closed. You could say right there, we're buried with him in baptism. We don't have to go any further. But just like somebody who would try to make a defense for a client, they want to give multiple points of evidence to prove that their client didn't do it. I want to try to give you multiple points of evidence that baptism is a burial. So let's finish up this reading here and we'll go to some other verses. But the Bible says, buried with him in baptism, in which you were also raised with him through faith and working of God who raised him from the dead. Now, go with me to Romans chapter 6, verses 3 through 4. We mentioned this on a previous program, but its truth still rings true. The Bible says here that, do you not know that as many of us as were baptized into Christ Jesus were baptized into his death? What happens when someone dies? Well, unless you're cremated, most of the time you're buried. You're put in a grave, and you were given a tombstone that says, here lies so-and-so, and people can come by and see where you have put to your final resting place. What happened to Christ when he died? He was buried. He didn't stay buried long, nor will you and I, as far as whenever the judgment comes, those that are buried will rise up and go towards their judgment. But the Bible says here that we're baptized into his death. Then it says, verse 4, therefore we were buried with him. Through baptism, into death, we're buried with him. Do we stay buried long when we're baptized? Absolutely not. As a Christian, when you become a Christian, you're not held underwater until you die and then brought up hoping that you'll be risen from the dead. No. We make sure as preachers or as the Christian baptizing you that you are fully immersed, and the moment that you are, you're brought right back up. I know of a young man at South Haven, he's married now, but he hates water, absolutely hates water. And when it was time for him to be baptized, he was genuinely a little bit discomforted by that. He didn't want to have to go into the water, but he did because he understood that it was essential. He was buried with Christ into death. Now, another passage that says that baptism is a burial, another book back, Acts chapter 8, verses 38. Acts chapter 8, verse 38. Can we barely dip somebody into the water and leave half their body hanging out of the water? Not according to Scripture. The Bible says here, verse 38, he commanded the chariot to stand still. Both Philip and the eunuch went down into the water and he baptized him. They both went into the water. They were buried. The eunuch buried in his sin was risen up from that grave, a new creature, newness of life. Baptism is a burial. It is essential for our sins to be washed away. It is a command by God, and it puts one in Christ. Just a thought. There's a happy

Hi, I'm David Smith, and this is In a Word. You know, there is a word in the New Testament you've likely read over and over and over again. I've done the same thing, and maybe we don't consider it as much as we should, but it is a beautiful word. It's the word abide. Have you ever noticed that word in the New Testament especially? It's in the Old Testament too. The word dwell, that's a translation of the same word usually. Abide, dwell. Just great, great words translated from this original word. And I want to talk to you about this word abide today. The word abide or dwell from the original can mean to stay in one place. Sometimes it had reference to, you know, locating in one position and not moving from that one location. It would be the same as if I told you, I'll stay right here. And when I say that, I mean I'm gonna fix myself in this one position. I'm going to abide here while you go do something and come back. The word could also be used in the sense of keeping a pledge. You make a promise, you abide by your word. In other words, you keep your promise. Whatever pledge you've made, you dwell with that pledge. You live with the words that you've spoken to another man. You live by those words. It can also mean to be settled, fixed in your mind. The idea is, I abide on this. I dwell on this. My mind is now fixated on this. I'm convicted. I'm confirmed in this particular set of action. And really, it's a beautiful term because it's often the term used in the New Testament, even in the Old Testament, to describe the relationship that God has with man. God abides with man in the sense of fellowship. And in the New Testament, really all three members of the Godhead are said to dwell or abide with man, and we in God. We learn that God the Father abides in us, and we abide in God the Father. We abide in the Son abides in us. We abide in the Spirit.

Spirit abides in us. It's just beautiful terms. But I want to show you some of the practical applications that come from this word abide. I'm just going to read a few passages, and I think you'll see the applications here. 1 John 2, verse 6. Listen to this. He that saith he abideth in Him, that is in Jesus Christ, ought himself also so to walk, even as He walked. Now, sometimes we look at that verse and we say, well, the key term there is walking. That's true. But the word abiding is just as important. And that's the word that, again, means to stay in one place, to be fixed, to keep your word. But notice here, he talks about abiding and the relationship of abiding with following the example of Jesus. In the New Testament, if you want to abide with God, then it means to be like Jesus. Because John said, whoever says that he abides in Him ought to walk like He walked. That is, like Jesus walked. Your life ought to be a reflection of the life that Jesus lived. Mine too. So the words you speak, the words you think, whatever you think in your mind, what you say, what you do, what I think, what I say, what I do, ought to be a reflection of Jesus Christ if I'm abiding in Christ. Also in the book of 1 John, in chapter 3, notice he says, whosoever abideth in Him sinneth not. Whosoever sinneth hath not seen Him, neither known Him. Now notice he says, if you're going to abide, by abiding you do not sin. That is, you do not literally keep on sinning. What that means is, if we are abiding in Jesus Christ, then we are living a life that is above the life of committing ourselves to habitual sin. It does not mean in that passage that you never commit a sin or that you never have committed a sin. 1 John 1, 8 and 10 shows us that either if we said we've never sinned, we'd make God a liar. And if we say we don't sin now, we make ourselves a liar. The idea is, we don't commit ourselves to sin. We're living above it now. And abiding means if we're dwelling with God, if we're fixed on God, if we're keeping our word to God, then we're not at the same time giving ourselves over to sin. We don't live a life of sin anymore. Our life is above continual sin. Also, in John 8, 31, Jesus says, if you continue in My word, the word continue there, same word translated abide, dwell in other passages, if you abide in My word, then are you My disciples indeed. You know, there are a lot of people that claim to be disciples of Jesus Christ, that claim to be Christians. Do you know what the only standard, the only test that we can use to evaluate whether a person is a disciple of Jesus Christ or not is if he abides in the word, if he's faithful to the word of God, if he's following the word of God, if he's fixed there, if he's located in the Word, if he's keeping the Word of God, if he's firm in that commitment to the Word. That's the only way that we can know. That word abide is used there. Then finally, in John 15, verse 5, Jesus said, I'm the vine, you are the branches. He that abideth in Me and I in him, the same bringeth forth much fruit, for without Me you can do nothing. Now there are a lot of people who say, you know what, I can bring forth fruit to God. God can be pleased to me without me ever having a relationship with Him. No, you cannot. I don't say that to be unkind. But Jesus said the only way that you can bear fruit is to abide in Him, be fixed in Him, located, stay in one spot, have your mind set, keep your word to Him, stay fixed, stay focused on Him. That word abide is indeed a very wonderful word, isn't it? That's been our word for the day. And I hope now that as you go through the Bible and you see that word abide, especially that word that's translated here, you'll be fixated on that and you'll understand the practical importance of that to your life. I'm David Smith, and this is In a Word. Bye.

It was Theodore Roosevelt who said, "It is not the critic who counts, not the man who points out how the strong man stumbles or where the doer of deeds could have done them better. The credit belongs to the man who is actually in the arena, whose face is marred by dust and sweat and blood, who strives valiantly, who errs and comes short again and again, because there is not effort without error and shortcomings, but who does actually strive to do the deed, who knows the great enthusiasm, the great devotion, who spends himself in a worthy cause, who at the best knows in the end the triumph of high achievement, and who at the worst, if he fails, at least he fails while daring greatly, so that his place shall never be with those cold and timid souls who know neither victory nor defeat." In 1 Corinthians 15:57 and 58, Paul writes, "But thanks be to God who gives us the victory through our Lord Jesus Christ. Therefore, my beloved brethren, be steadfast, immovable, always abounding in the work of the Lord, knowing that your labor is not in vain in the Lord." Is it not a joy to know the victory in Christ? In the arena of life, yes, we face many battles. When we fall short, our Father forgives, renews, revives, and refreshes. What we look on as failure, God sees that effort is finished on our part. We've often heard when one door closes, another opens. When an opportunity ceases, there is another opportunity to begin. May we always keep running the course, dear friends, and hold to the faith. Always remember, our faithfulness is a marathon and not a sprint, and our Lord is right there beside us every step of the way. I'm Jeff Archie, and that's my humble opinion.

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2: It's 53 degrees.

evening. Aren't you glad you're here? The weekenders are gone, amen? No, we wish they were still here. It's just a wonderful weekend and a wonderful week polishing the pulpit. I was tempted not to come. Really was tempted not to come. Last year I was walking down the hall to my room and a young man about this tall was walking in the other direction. He looked up to me and he said, "Hello, Brother Apple." And I thought, man, if that don't make you want to go home and shave, I don't know what does. Well, I came back again this year, and that same young man is about this tall, and he came up to me again, and this time, he didn't make a mistake, he did it, he was ornery. He said, "Hello, Brother Apple," with a smile on his face. I said, "Did you do that last year?" "Yes, sir, I did." And then he said, "But you know, you look alike." And then I thought, man, that's like comparing a toad to a frog. It don't do either one of us any good. Jody is a very dear friend of mine, and I take that as the highest of compliments. I'm reminded of an individual that drove into a particular town, and everywhere he turned, he was reminded of the marksmanship of a particular archer in the town. He would look to this particular tree, and on the tree trunk, there was an arrow stuck into the trunk, and around the arrow, there was this bullseye. And I mean, the arrow was right in the center of the bullseye. And so it was everywhere he looked, all throughout the town. And so he went to the local filling station. He said, "I would like to know the name and location of this archer. I would like to talk to him about the Olympics." And so the man's name was given. He went to the individual, began to speak. He said, "Are you the archer responsible for all of the archery I see around here?" "Yes, sir, that's me." He said, "You have a dead-on eye. I never saw a single time that you missed right in the center of the bullseye. How did you do that?" He said, "'Tweren't nothing, sir." He said, "You just rear back, you let go, and wherever the arrow hits, then you go and you paint the bullseye around it, and it's absolutely perfect every time." Now, when we're honest about the matter, many of us are like that when it comes to life and to the purpose of life. Ladies and gentlemen, we aim at nothing. And we expect to hit something. And it just does not happen that way. And so by means of introduction this evening, I would like to make two accusations and then ask two questions. First, by means of introduction, let me make two accusations. Yes, we are going to start on a negative note. Accusation number one. All too often we fail to be a people or individuals of purpose because we are not a forward-thinking people. We plan very little, and we accomplish even less. It's the Apostle Paul that said in Philippians chapter 3, "I press on toward the goal." You and I need to learn the lesson of Paul's words and press on, but press on toward the goal. That is, we need to be a people who set before us a purpose, a goal, and a purpose for achieving said goal. Accusation number two. All too often we fail to be a people or individuals of purpose because we are not forward-thinking people, but we are people thinking backwards. We're constantly reminding ourselves of yesterday.
It reminds me of the little poem you've perhaps seen. The lightning bug is brilliant, but he hasn't got a mind. He blunders through existence with his headlights on behind. And many of us are like that. We turn on the spotlight, but we're always looking behind, backward. Oh, I remember in the good old days. We can't do that because we've tried that before, and we're constantly looking backwards. Actually, worry is of that mindset, isn't it? Worry is nothing more or less than being afraid that yesterday will catch up to today and ruin tomorrow. And so even in worry, we find ourselves as those people that are constantly looking backward, even though the Bible says, in nothing be anxious, Philippians 4, verse 6 and 7. And so we fail to be a people of purpose because we do not think forward, or because we are backward thinking, or a combination of the two. Therefore, by means of introduction, two questions need to be asked. Question number one, and I want you to hear it as an elder to take back to your eldership if you're in the assembly as a leader of God's people. I want you to hear it as a minister of the gospel to take it back to the people you try to challenge on a Sunday-to-Sunday basis. I want you to hear it as an individual Christian. Question number one, where will you be when you get where you're going? Do you know? Do you have a goal? Is your heart full of purpose in trying to achieve the goal? Where will you be when you get where you're going? That spawns question number two. How will you get there? Now tonight our assignment is, tell me more about Jesus, the purpose statements of Jesus. You remember that John chapter 1 verse 1 begins, in the beginning was the Word, and the Word was with God, and the Word was God. The same was in the beginning with God. And then verse 14 says, the Word, that's Jesus, became flesh. Tonight I want you to know that the Word not only became flesh, the Word came to be something while in the flesh. Jesus had goals for His life. He had an extremely acute sense of purpose. And in point of fact, Matthew, Mark, Luke, and John, all four of the Gospels set before us a specific and a unique purpose statement from the lips of our Lord Himself. So here's what we're going to do. We're going to turn to four purpose statements of Jesus in these Gospels. We'll look at the purpose statements themselves one at a time, and then as we proceed, we'll pause, we'll step back, and we will apply the same purpose statement to our lives. Because remember, we're challenged in Philippians 2 verse 5, have this mind in you, which was also in Christ Jesus. You and I are to think and feel the way Jesus Christ thought and felt. If Jesus Christ was a man with purpose, you and I should be a people of purpose. If this was His purpose, if this was His purpose, if this was His purpose, if this was His purpose, then that should be, and that should be, and that should be, and that should also be our purpose as well, as we strive to be like and think like Jesus. So turn with me, first of all, in your New Testaments to Matthew chapter 20. Matthew chapter 20, as we focus on the crosshairs that Jesus placed over His purpose for life.
Matthew chapter 20, verse 28 is the passage where Jesus said, "The Son of Man did not come to serve or be served, but to serve and give his life a ransom for many." Now, let me say that again. The Son of Man did not come to be served, but to serve. Now, it might interest us to know that the word that is translated serve is the word diakoneo, the cognate noun diakonia, translated deacon, and it means one who serves tables. And so let's take that back to the passage at hand. Jesus said, "I did not come so that I could sit down at the booth of this establishment and allow you to come and take my order and make sure that my glass of tea is never empty. No, I have come so that you can sit at the booth of the banquet table of an abundant life and take your orders and make sure that your glass of tea is never empty. I have come to serve the table that serves your life. I have come to be a deacon. I have come to be a servant." Now pause. If you and I are to have the mind of Jesus, that means that you and I are here not to be served, but to serve. How many preachers have been encouraged to leave the local pulpit and move somewhere else because individuals complained that the preaching just did not serve them well? Where's the heart of Jesus in that? How many preachers of the gospel have left because elderships aren't giving them the attention they think they are deserving, or they haven't been given the raise they think they should be given, or the congregation is taking them for granted or taking advantage of them? Where's the heart of Jesus in that? Ladies and gentlemen, we are not here to be served. We are here to serve. Galatians chapter 5, verse 13. In love, be servants one to another. Now, as I look at that passage carefully, it says, first of all, in love, within the boundaries of love. The word that is translated love here is the word agape. This is that special kind of logical love that wants what is best for the one that is loved. It is not a sensual love of sex, erao. It is not a filial love of the family, storgeo. It is not an emotional love of friendship, phileo. It is a logical love of, I am going to feel this way about you, and I am going to treat you this way because logically I want what is best for you. Agapao, cognate noun agape. And that's the word in this passage. In agape, within the boundaries of a love that wants what is best for the one that is loved, do what? Serve one another. Now the word for serve in Galatians 5 verse 13 differs from the word serve used by Jesus in Matthew 20 verse 28. In our current passage of Galatians 5, the word serve here is a word that means to literally act as a bond servant. All right, I am shackled at the ankles by your desires. I am handcuffed at the wrist by your wishes.
Your desires, your wishes are my command. That's the attitude of a bond servant. And that's the word in verb form found in Galatians 5, verse 13. And so the passage says, within the perimeters of a love that wants what is best for the one that is loved, you see yourself as the outright slave of the one that is loved. We are here, as was Jesus, to serve. In 1 John chapter 3, we began reading in verse 17, but whoever has this world's goods and sees his brother in need and shuts up his heart from him, how does the love of God abide in him? My little children, let us not love in word or in tongue, but in deed and in truth. Well, how do you love in deed and in truth? By using what you have for others that have less, by being a servant. Verse 19, by this we know that we are of the truth and shall assure our hearts before Him. You and I need verse 19. Yes, it is important to properly set before people God's plan of salvation, to know that we are of the truth. Yes, it is right to set before people the identity of God's church, to know that we are of the truth. Yes, it is proper and important to worship God as our first century brethren worship God in spirit and in truth, to know that we are of the truth. But 1 John chapter 3, 19 says, we know by this that we are of the truth. Well, by what? That our love stirs us to serve others. Are you of the truth? Do you, based upon that criterion, have a heart that assures you before God? Well, let's take a test. Jesus gives us the panoramic view of the judgment day in Matthew 25. And beginning with verse 34, the king will say to those on his right hand, come, you blessed of my Father, inherit the kingdom prepared for you from the foundation of the world. For I was hungry, and you gave me food. I was thirsty, and you gave me drink. Physical needs. I was a stranger, and you took me in. Social needs. I was naked, and you clothed me. Moral needs. I was sick, and you visited me. Medical needs. I was in prison, and you came to me. Emotional needs. Now, when was the last time you sacrificed a meal so someone else could eat? When was the last time you stepped away from a full tank of gas and a trip that you had planned so that someone else could feed his or her children? When did you last visit the hospitals? Oh, you want your shepherds there. And, oh, your preacher will be fired if he's not there. But when was the last time you were there? Since when did you find eyes that you had not seen on Sunday morning, to the point that you went up to that stranger and said, would you like to sit by us? By the way, would you like to go to McDonald's after church and get a hamburger? And to what extent have you reached out to the socially disenfranchised because of the bad mistakes of their past, those that are in prison? When did you go to jail last? Or reach deep into your pocket so that someone else who better qualifies can go? We are here to be like Jesus, but Jesus was here to serve. We are here to serve. I think that we're probably like those two boys eating breakfast on Monday morning. Mama made pancakes and sausage. And so each boy had a sausage.
And each boy had a stack of pancakes, but they were growing boys. And there was one pancake left right out there in the middle of the table. And they both finished their stack at the same time. And so both of them reached for that last pancake. And they began to fight over which boy was going to get the last pancake. Well, Mama was there and she was quite astute in wisdom. She said, "Now, boys, boys." One's name was John, another Sam. "Now, John, Sam, if Jesus were here, he'd have the heart of a servant. And he'd let the other one have that pancake." Well, in a heartbeat flash, John, the older one, said to Sam, "Sam, you be Jesus." "You didn't call me when my Aunt Susie died. You didn't send me a card when I wasn't at church 3 weeks running because I was flat on my back due to an injury. You didn't come see me at the hospital. I'm upset. Why? Because I expect you to be Jesus." You know what that mindset says? I am not like my Lord, who came to be a servant and not be served. Let's turn to the book of Mark. Let's turn to Mark chapter 1, verse 38. Mark chapter 1, verse 38, for our second purpose statement of Jesus. "But he said to them, 'Let us go into the next towns that I may preach there also, because for this purpose I have come forth.'" Now let's think about those words more carefully. Right there I see, "For this purpose I have come forth." But when I look at the passage more carefully, Jesus is saying, "Let's go into the next towns." Put it into the preceding verses. Simon comes and says, "Everybody's looking for you." Jesus has what most preachers envy, and that is, he had a city full of people wanting to hear from him, wanting to be touched by him. And Jesus said, "Let's go somewhere else. Let's go to the next cities." Why? "That I may preach there. For this purpose I have come." Not to be touched by or to touch and engage in miracles and to engage in some kind of a social gospel, but rather, "I have come for the purpose of preaching." Now the word "preach" here comes from the word keruso, and that means to serve or act as a herald. "Hear ye, hear ye, hear ye. Thus saith the King." To act as a herald, because you have a message from the King that must be heard and obeyed. That is the word translated "preach" in this passage. Jesus said, "I have come to act as a herald of the invisible, immortal, majestic King, Jehovah God, and spell out a message from him that must be heard and obeyed. I have come to speak, preach a message." But now hold on, because we are to think and feel the way Jesus thought and felt. And that means that just like Jesus, you and I should be here for the purpose of sharing the message of God and of Jesus with others, for the purpose of speaking good news. Romans chapter 10 is a passage that I have come to appreciate the older that I get. Verse 13, "Whoever calls on the name of the Lord
shall be saved. Now, if I go back to Acts chapter 2, 21 to 38, I'll find those same words, whoever calls on the name of the Lord shall be saved. And from that statement in verse 21, the Apostle Peter begins to identify Jesus of Nazareth as the Lord. When he identifies Jesus of Nazareth as the Lord, and those listening said, "Men, brethren, what must we or what shall we do?" In contextual flow, well, how do we call on the name of Jesus the Lord? Peter told them, "Repent and be baptized, every one of you in the name of Jesus Christ, to be freed from, to know the liberty of, for the remission of sins." And so to call upon the name of the Lord is to, based upon my faith in Jesus, repent of my past and be baptized into Jesus. And that's why the believing penitent Saul was told, "Arise, be baptized, and call on the name of the Lord, washing away your sins." Acts 22, 16. So whoever calls on the name of the Lord, whoever based upon faith repents and is baptized to have his sins washed away, shall be saved. Verse 14. "How then shall they repent and be baptized, call on him in whom they've not believed? How shall they believe in him of whom they have not heard? And how shall they hear without a preacher? And how shall they preach unless they are sent?" The word "preach" is the verb "preach" found in our purpose statement of Jesus back in Mark chapter 1. Keruso. The word "preacher" is the cognate noun for the same verb. And so there must be individuals acting as a herald for Jesus with a message of the gospel that needs to be heard and obeyed. And as we speak the gospel, people will hear. By hearing, come to believe. By believing, be moved to call upon the Lord in repentance and in baptism. All too often, we raise our edifices, we put out our marquees, we'll even put an ad in the yellow pages. Might even, if we have an industrious preacher, put an article in the newspaper. But ladies and gentlemen, we share the blessed gospel of Jesus with no one, expecting them to come to our assemblies. We are to be the herald and share the message with others. Matthew 28, verses 18 and following. "All authority has been given unto me in heaven and on earth. Go ye therefore and make disciples of all the nations, baptizing them in the name of the Father and of the Son and of the Holy Spirit, teaching them to observe all things whatsoever I've commanded you. And lo, I am with you always, even unto the end of the world." It was from that passage that some of us found years ago a precept: "All authority is mine, you go." It is in that passage that we find a purpose: go make disciples. It is in that passage that we find a specified process: baptizing them in the name of the Father and of the Son and of the Holy Spirit, teaching them to observe all things whatsoever I've commanded you. And it's in that passage that we have found a wonderful promise: I am with you always. Mark chapter 16, verses 15 and 16, "Go into all the world and preach the gospel to every creature. He that believeth and is baptized shall be saved." And yet I'm reminded of the missionary in the deep density of Amazon's forest, teaching about Jesus under a grass hut. Little boys and girls up front, holding on to every word that he spoke, being translated in their native tongue. There was an old gentleman back in the back, listening intently to the translation. Class was dismissed, this class about Jesus coming as our Savior. Little boys and girls scooted out to play, and that old native back in the back came forward. And through the translator asked the missionary, he said, "Sir, might I ask, is this message true?" "Oh, yes," said the missionary.
No, said the aged native, this can't be true. Oh, but it is true. It's right here in the Bible, the missionary goes on. No, this can't be true. Someone would have come sooner if it were so. Someone would have come sooner. And the last time that man was seen was walking back into the undergrowth saying to himself, can't be true, or someone would have come sooner. How many in your neighborhood could echo that same sentiment? That can't be true, or you would have knocked on my door sooner. We're here for the purpose of Jesus. He was here to speak the gospel. Turn with me, if you would, to Luke chapter 10, verse 26. He said to him, Luke chapter 9, verse 56, for the Son of Man did not come to destroy men's lives, but to save them. And of course, that's quite similar to one that's perhaps a little more familiar. The Son of Man came to seek and to save that which is lost. Jesus came to save mankind by dying for each and every one of us. But wait a minute. You and I are here to have the mind of Jesus in us. If Jesus came for the express purpose of saving the lost, is that not my purpose? But ladies and gentlemen, there isn't anyone lost anymore. All you have to do is go to the funeral home and listen to all of the funerals that are preached. Every funeral I hear preached, the deceased is always in or going to heaven. Is that not the case? I've never heard anybody preach to hell. And not only that, but we have broadened our spectrum of acceptance and fellowship that now it doesn't matter what you believe or what background you come from. It's just we all agree to disagree. Let's join arms. Let's join hands. Let's join hearts. And we'll march to heaven together. Nobody is lost anymore, so why seek and save the lost? Do you remember how many religious people existed in Jesus' day? Their religion was so much a part of who they were, it was attached to their very identity. But Jesus came to save them because despite their religion, they were lost. If we're going to think like Jesus, we need to begin to see the lost again. Reach out to the lost again. Share the gospel with the lost again. Seek and save the lost. Give attention to yourself and to your doctrine. Continue in these, for in doing so you will save yourself and those who hear you. Paul writes to Timothy in 1 Timothy chapter 4, verse 16. 1 Timothy chapter 4, verse 16. Remember Paul's words in Romans 10? My heart's desire, prayer to God for Israel, is that they might be saved. Do you have a heart's desire? Are you praying specifically for individuals that you want to be saved? A month ago, I said goodbye to a very dear friend, 72 years of age. He died prematurely. He was at work at co-op. He tripped over a pallet, hit face first. He fell so hard, his head bounced and literally broke his neck and rendered him quadriplegic. They immediately hooked him up to a ventilator because he could not breathe as a result of being paralyzed in his diaphragm. But he had a heart condition, and now there's a problem. They can't stay on the ventilator because he's developing pneumonia. He has to be taken off the ventilator, but to do so may call for heart problems and he could die.
Push came to shove, a decision had to be made. He was taken off the ventilator, and he drew his last breath. And I said goodbye to a dear friend. I mentioned him, his name was David, because David had a special bookmark in his Bible. He had a piece of hay baling twine. For 9 years, I poured out my heart in a fellowship and relationship with that good man, trying to bring him to Jesus. Finally, I knew he was getting close. I came over to his house with a piece of baling twine. I said, "Now, Dave, I told you I was never going to push you." And I had that baling twine in my pocket and wrapped around my belt buckle, and he saw it. I said, "I got something for you." He said, "Well, I've been looking at that. What is that?" So I pulled it out and I set it on his table. I said, "Now, you know, I told you I wasn't going to push you. See what happens with a string when you push it? It just wads up and you get a mess. But, you know, when you take an end of it and you start to pull it, it just kind of goes where you direct it. I'm not going to push you, but I'm here to pull you a little bit." Within a week, he obeyed the gospel. From that day forward, he used a piece of hay baling twine for his Bible bookmark. And he stepped into eternity to see Jesus, because a man and many other men and women believed in, "I'm here to seek and to save that which is lost." That's why we're here. That's our purpose. But then we hasten on, last of all, to John chapter 12, verse 27. "Now my soul is troubled, and what shall I say? Father, save me from this hour. But for this purpose, I came to this hour." Jesus tells us in this passage, he came for a purpose he's experiencing right here. And it reminds me of what we read in Hebrews chapter 5, verses 7 and following. "Though he were a son, yet he learned obedience by the things which he suffered." He said, "I have come for the purpose of suffering for mankind and dying for mankind." Jesus came to suffer. That was his purpose. Hold on a minute. We're to think and feel as did Jesus. Don't we read in Paul's words to Timothy, "If any should live godly, they shall suffer persecution"? Doesn't the Holy Spirit say to you and to me through the Apostle Peter, "For to this you were called, that like as Christ suffered, giving us an example"? Do you see that? Often we go to the fact that Jesus is our example, but this passage says, no, you have been called to do what Jesus did. What? You have been called to suffer too. So 1 Corinthians 4:16, "If any man suffers as a Christian, let him not be ashamed, but let him glorify God in this name." I'm reminded of what I read from the Protestant preacher D.L. Moody in reference to suffering.

0: down apartment complex, had no elevator, so they had to walk upstairs. They walked upstairs and they got to the second floor, and the lady of wealth said to the other lady friend, she said, "This is such a dark, dismal place." And the lady friend who'd been there before said, "Oh, it's brighter higher up." And so they walk up another stair flat or two, and it's just not any better. This is just a dark, dismal place. "Oh, it's better higher up." And they go to the last floor and they step inside this woman's apartment. She had very little of this world's goods. It too was a very dark place to live. And the woman of wealth came over to the woman at the bed and she said, "This must be a very difficult place to live." To which this woman of wonderful spirit says, "Oh no, oh no, it's brighter higher up." When you and I are called to suffer as Jesus was called to suffer, we need to remember it's better higher up. Jesus' purpose statements. He came to serve. He came to speak, preach the gospel. He came to save the lost. And He came to suffer and bring glory to His God. Ladies and gentlemen, we're here for the very same purpose. So I close by reminding you of Sister J.P. Sanders. In 1948, David Lipscomb University graduated their first graduating class of a four-year college. And in a meal honoring these first graduating seniors, by the plate of every graduating senior, Sister J.P. Sanders had placed an acorn. And next to the acorn, there was a note that read, "If God can take an acorn and make an oak tree, think of what God can do with you." You look at those purpose statements of Jesus and remember, they specify a purpose for you. Think of what God can do with you. Now, are you like Herbert Spencer, who summed up his life by saying, "It's been up to this point somewhat miscellaneous, no purpose"? And you zero in on the heart of Jesus and become more like Him. If we need to help you do that tonight, this very moment, His invitation is yours as we stand together and as we sing.
1: Too often, in the chaos of today's world, our spiritual lives can get put on the back burner. 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
3: In Romans 1 verse 16, we read that the gospel is the power of God unto salvation. In Hebrews 4 and verse 12, it's the powerful, alive Word of God. And James chapter 1 tells us that it has the power to save us. May I talk to you about a better life? Last Sunday, I preached from this pulpit

These are words that need to be heard by us all. If we want a better life, it is found only in Jesus Christ. When we hear the gospel that is able to save us, the power of God unto salvation, it is a lamp unto our feet, a light unto our path. It is the power that we have accessible from our Heavenly Father. But only if I read it and study it, understand it, learn it, make it a part of my life. In 2 Timothy 2:15, the Apostle Paul tells us to study, to show ourselves approved unto God, rightly dividing the word of truth. In 2 Peter 3 and verse 18, we're told to grow in the grace and in the knowledge of our Lord. The Bereans were noble. You know why? Because they searched the Scriptures daily. Acts 17, verse 10 and 11. Friends, there are many things that are being taught today that are not true. We need to try the spirits to see if they are of God according to the Word of God. 1 John 4 and verse 1. Paul admonished the Thessalonians to prove all things. 1 Thessalonians 5. The responsibility is ours. The gospel of Christ, oh, it's the power of God to save us, but only if we read it, learn it, love it, and obey it. Our God wants for us the best life possible. The directions are right here. All we need to do is just learn it and follow it, and we will be the recipients. Oh, He hasn't promised us that we'll have no trouble, that there will never be a time in our life when there will be difficulties. In fact, right the opposite. Paul told Timothy, the righteous will suffer persecution. But our Lord, He's our shepherd, our strength. He's our refuge. He is the one to whom we can go. We can cast our burdens on Him. So the gospel, the power of God, we must learn it, love it, follow it, be faithful to it unto death, and one day we'll receive our crown of life. That's the best life. This is Paul saying, and I'm speaking to you about a better life.

Now it's time for a GBN Daily Lift. Judge not according to the appearance, but judge righteous judgment. John chapter 7, verse 24. In defending some wrongdoing, there are people who are quick to quote Jesus, "Judge not, that ye be not judged." However, we would do well to notice all that our Lord has to say on the subject, including the passage cited, "Judge not according to the appearance. Things are not always as they seem, but judge righteous judgment." Examine the facts and put everything into the right perspective, and righteous judgment can be made. The Jews had judged by the appearance and accused Jesus of healing on the Sabbath. They did not judge righteously. May we be a people of righteous judgment.

Unless a man is born of water and the Spirit, he cannot enter the kingdom of God. John chapter 3 and verse 5. Welcome to our study of Objections to Baptism Answered. Jesus stated it so plainly and so succinctly when he said, if a man's not born of water, that being baptism, and the Spirit, the Spirit's Word, the Word of God, he cannot enter the kingdom of God. And yet many people, when they hear passages like John 3, 5, or passages like Mark 16, 16, where Jesus said, he that believes and is baptized will be saved. When they hear passages like that, they begin to throw up objections because that's not the way they've always heard it. That's not the way they've always been taught. And so in this series, we're looking at some of the objections and answering those according to Scripture. The objection we're going to consider today is the sinner's prayer. Some people will say, well, baptism can't be essential to salvation because we've always been taught that all you've got to do to be saved is believe in Jesus and say the sinner's prayer. Now, that prayer will go something like this. They'll pray to Jesus and say, we accept you, Lord, into our heart. We recognize you as Savior. We ask you now to come and save us. In Jesus' name, amen. Now, that was popularized by preachers in the 20th century, 21st century, and by Billy Graham. He's the one who really popularized that, and he's told millions of people to say that prayer. But what's so amazing is you can look from the very first page of the Bible to the very last page of the Bible, and you won't find that prayer mentioned one time. Can you believe that? Millions of people have been told to say the sinner's prayer to be saved, and it's not even in the Bible? Well, where does this idea come from? Two passages, the first being Luke chapter 18. There are two men who went up to the temple to pray, Jesus tells us of a story. One man a Pharisee, the other a tax collector. The Pharisee prayed thus within himself, I thank you that I'm not like other man, like this tax collector, I give, I fast, I tithe. He began to tell God all that he did. And then the second man, the publican or the tax collector, he wouldn't even so much as approach the temple. He beat his breast and said, God, be merciful to me, a sinner. And Jesus said, the latter, the publican, because he was knew he was wrong and wanted to be right, he was the one who stood justified. And so they'll say, well, that's an example of the sinner's prayer. Now consider this. These men are going up to the temple to pray, indicative of the fact that they are already in a relationship with God, somewhat of a relationship with God. And secondly, and more importantly, that's an example of Old Testament conversion, Old Testament worship. Jesus has not yet died on the cross. The new covenant, the New Testament, which we're all under today, is not in effect. And so Luke 18 doesn't warrant sinner's prayer for salvation today. But then there is another passage to consider, and this helps us to clearly see the sinner's prayer won't save anybody. If there was ever a man who needed God's grace and God's mercy, it was Saul. Saul has been persecuting the church. He's been teaching men and women to persecute Christianity, doing the same himself. And now the Lord confronts him on the road to Damascus. Saul, Saul, why are you persecuting me? Who is it? I'm Jesus whom you're persecuting. Lord, what would you have me to do? And you remember Jesus tells him, you go into the city, it'll be told you what you must do. Now here's what's significant. Listen to the words of Acts 9, verses 11 and 12. So the Lord said to Saul, arise and go to the street called Straight, inquire at the house of Judas for one called Saul of Tarsus, for behold, this is what Ananias is told, he is praying, Saul is praying. And in a vision, he's seen a man named Ananias coming in, putting his hand on him so that he might receive his sight. Friend, if there were ever a case of a man praying a many a sinner's prayers, it would be Saul. And yet Saul wasn't saved at that point. He wasn't saved until Acts 22, 16. Arise, Ananias says, and be baptized and wash away your sins, calling on the name of the Lord. And so while some may object to baptism based on the sinner's prayer, remember, first of all, you don't find a sinner's prayer anywhere in the Bible. Secondly, when Saul, who no doubt was a sinner and no doubt was praying for salvation, prayed, he wasn't saved until he got up and did what God said in baptism. Friend, we ask you today, have you obeyed God's plan of salvation concerning baptism? Or have you submitted
to the teaching of Jesus Christ on this subject? Remember, Jesus said, "He that believes and is baptized will be saved. He that does not believe shall be condemned." If you have been duped into thinking that baptism is not essential, friend, you need to let go of that idea, because the Bible teaches that it is. And if you've not done that, we want you to know today that you can become a Christian. You can obey God and do what's right. Will you obey the gospel? Will you be baptized before it's too late?

0: I wonder how many people have responded to the Lord's invitation upon the encouraging words, "Just as I am." Oh, what a great thought it is, and a scriptural one, as we realize the fact that none of us as human beings could possibly say that we are not good enough to be covered by the blood of Jesus Christ. No one can say, "Well, I'm not good enough to become a Christian because I can never live a life that God would have me to live." We can't say that. For God accepts men and women, sinners, just as they are. But isn't it the case that God does not want us to remain just as we are? You see, the focus of this Truth For You segment today is that we realize that once we have become Christians, we must grow. That is God's plan. That's God's intent. In fact, in Romans chapter 6 and verse 2, we read that those who have been baptized into Christ are dead to sin. How shall we that are dead to sin live any longer therein? In Romans 6, 4, the Apostle Paul, writing to the church at Rome, makes it very clear that those who have been buried with him in baptism rise up again to walk in newness of life. Oh, you see, we must grow. We must not stay just as we were when we came to Jesus, for we must then strive to grow in faith and in knowledge and in all of the different ways that God would have us to grow. I can read in 2 Corinthians chapter 5 and verse 17 these words, "Therefore, if any man be in Christ," he's a new creature, "behold, all things are become new, old things are passed away." The old things there, no doubt the Apostle Paul is referring to the way that man used to live, the viewpoint from which he used to approach religious things. You see, at one time I did not see Jesus Christ as my personal Savior because I was not a Christian, I was not baptized, but now that I have obeyed His will, being baptized, immersed in water, coming up out of that water, and my sins have been forgiven, those that I've committed prior to that point. You see, now all things are become new. I've got a new outlook on life. I've got a new outlook on God now as my Father and on Jesus Christ, His Son, as my Savior and my example. Oh, how important it is to realize the fact, just as I am, Jesus Christ will accept me when I come to Him as a sinner. But I must not remain that way. My old man is now gone, and I'm raised with Him in baptism, coming up out of that water a new creature, ready to walk in newness of life. May we strive daily to grow in the way that God would have us to grow. Until next time, my name's Robert Hatfield. This has been Truth For You.
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3: It's 52 degrees.
4: Now, as you look at the first 11 chapters of the book of Genesis, you realize from a historical standpoint that it's comprised of two separate Old Testament time periods. First is the antediluvian period, and the second is the post-diluvian period. Now, that simply means before the flood and after the flood. And as you look at specifically the antediluvian period before the flood, that comprises about 1,600 years of Old Testament history, about 2,000 altogether from Genesis chapter 1 to Genesis chapter 11. And so here we really see in the first 11 chapters of the book of beginnings, I guess you could call it, an overview of what God wants us to learn from these various instances and cases that we learn about in these first 11 chapters of the scripture. And there's bits and pieces that we can derive out of those things to apply to our lives as Christians. Genesis chapter 4 really shows us, or begins to show us rather, why the world is in fact such a mess. Now, last week we posed that question, why is the world such a mess? We talked about how if you were to ask that question to 100 different experts, you would get 100 different answers in different categories. That's how it works. But we understand that all the problems and experiences and all these things that we have in this life come from that three-letter word, and that is sin. And we see really here sin begin to take hold in humanity. and in the world. And obviously that's going to lead up to the flood that we read of in Genesis chapter 7, the judgment that's imposed upon humanity in Genesis chapter 6. But as we begin in the middle of the chapter tonight, I simply want to do just a little bit of a brief recap over what we discussed last week. We discussed two things in particular. We discussed the birth of Cain and Abel. We understand that Cain's name and its Hebrew word means possession. And that's evident from the proclamation that Eve makes when she says, I have gotten or received a man or a man-child from the Lord. And what a glorious proclamation that is. But we see that she also gives birth to another son. His name is Abel. Now, the name Abel means vapor or something of the similar sort that we find in James chapter 4 and verse 14. Life is but a vapor. It is here and then it vanishes away. And that's going to be a foreshadow, really, of what Abel's life is going to be like. It's going to be but a vapor because we're going to see that it's going to be cut short by Cain here in just a few moments. Now, no timetable is given here for the births as far as how long it was after Cain and Adam and Eve had been expulsed from the Garden of Eden. There's no timetable given as to how long it took them to settle into occupations. We know that they settled into occupations. One was a tiller of the ground, the other was a shepherd. But we don't know the timetable as far as how long it took them to settle into those occupations. Some say it could be 20, 30, maybe even 40 years. At least 20 to 40 years, I guess you could say, for them to settle into their occupation. But then we move into that second instance or situation there, and that's when they present worship unto God. Now, this is the plot for the events that we're going to cover tonight, beginning in verse 6 and going on down through verse 15, because as we see, both Cain and Abel, they bring worship to God. Cain brings the fruit of the ground. Abel brings the firstborn of his flock along with their fats, and we see that one is accepted and one is rejected. Cain's is rejected, Abel's is accepted, and we drew on some application there in John 4 and verse 24. Now, we understand that that verse gives us two separate criterias by which our worship is going to be judged. God is a spirit. They who worship him must worship in spirit, in demeanor, in attitude, but also in truth. So one of the reasons that Cain's worship could have been rejected, now the Bible doesn't say anything about why it was rejected, but one of the reasons could be his attitude, his demeanor. But we can't neglect the second criteria that's given there, and that is truth. Obviously, we worship in the way that God has commanded us to worship. So it's very evident, or perhaps I guess you could say, that Cain worshiped in a way that God did not want him to worship. Perhaps he commanded him in some way to offer something that he did not offer. But the Bible doesn't expressly say that, but we see there's criteria that we have to meet in our worship. Now, we see that Cain's offering is rejected. His countenance falls. Literally, his face is dejected. It is full of sadness. And we see that anger begins to take hold in his heart. And that's going to eventually consume him. That anger is obviously directed toward his brother, but also toward God, as we'll see here in just a moment. Now, I want you to begin reading with me here in verses 6 and 7 of Genesis chapter 4. Beginning there in verse 6, the Lord begins by asking Cain a question. Why are you angry, and why has your countenance fallen? If you do well, will you not be accepted? And if you do not do well, sin lies at the door, and its desire is for you, but you should rule over it. So God begins here with three rhetorical questions. Why are you angry, Cain? God knew exactly why Cain was angry. Why has your countenance fallen, Cain? God knew exactly why Cain's countenance had fallen. And thirdly, if you do well, will you not be accepted? God knew that if Cain did well, he would be accepted. Now, he asks three separate rhetorical questions that he already knows the answers to. We see that Cain's countenance has fallen. He's downtrodden with sadness. He knows the answer to these questions, so they're not posed with the motive of deriving information. Rather, they're posed with the motive of bringing this certain mindset to Cain's brain, I guess you could say. God wants him to know that where he's at in his emotions is not a good place. It's not good for him to be where he's at. It's dangerous. Because the mindset of Cain at this particular moment could possibly lead, and we know now that it will lead, to something much more serious. He could make a mistake and commit a sin that will lead to a consequence, as we see all sins lead to a consequence. Now, God not only knew why Cain felt this way, he also knew that it was dangerous. And we see here that sin really is pictured in a specific way. He says, if you do not do well, sin lies at the door. Its desire, if you have a pen, I would underline desire in your Bible, is for you, but you should rule over it. So here we see sin pictured in a similar light of what we see in 1 Peter chapter 5, verses 8 through 9. The devil is our adversary, prowls around like a roaring lion, seeking whom he may devour. So sin is pictured here in Genesis 4 and verses 6 and 7 as an animal that's kind of waiting to pounce on its prey. It's waiting for its prey to make a mistake, to trip up, and then it's going to pounce on its prey, and it's going to devour its prey. Now we see the word desire that's used here in verse 7. It's only found, its Hebrew word is only found three separate times in the scriptures. The very first time that it's found is in Genesis chapter 3 and verse 16. In God's judgment upon a woman, you'll remember he said, your desire shall be for your husband. And we also see here that this is really the very first appearance of the term sin in the Bible as well. Now we understand that Adam and Eve sinned in the Garden of Eden, but this is the very first time that the term sin enters into the Word of God. And in specific, the word that's used here for sin, it simply denotes an offense against God. In fact, it's found, I think, 30 separate times in the books of Exodus, Leviticus, Ezra, and I think also the book of Ezekiel. And it always denotes in those books, or for the most part, denotes a sin offering that's made on behalf of the sin or the offense that we have committed against God. Now, God warns Cain. Have you ever got a warning from your parents? If you do this, this is going to happen. Now, the important part about parents is you follow through with the warning. If your child does what you said not to do, then you follow up with what you said you were going to do. God follows up with what he says is going to happen. Because as we see, if you resist it, if you take rule over it, Cain, you should rule over this sin. Don't let it consume you. Don't let it lead to sinful actions. Rule over it. But he doesn't heed the warning. Now, in hindsight, Cain should have heeded the warning that God gave him. He should have listened to the Lord's admonition or the authoritative counsel of the Lord here. Should have repented of his false worship that he offered to God instead of allowing that rejection to lead to sinful thoughts to enter into his heart. And he should have ruled over his sin, but as we see, he's not going to rule over his sin. In fact, his sin is going to rule over him, and that's going to lead to him committing an action, which we find here in verse 8. Now, Cain talked with Abel, his brother, and it came to pass when they were in the field that Cain rose up against his brother, and he killed him. Now, the Bible does not specify as to what Cain talked to Abel about. Anything that we would suggest would be completely conjecture. We also don't know how much time passes between when Cain talked with Abel and also when it came to pass when they were in the field. All we do know is Cain rises up against his brother and he kills his brother. What a sad moment in Scripture that is, because here we see that this seed that was planted in the Garden of Eden, when the first sin was committed, it's starting to come into fruition. We're starting to see how it affects humanity, which is really what we see all the way up to Genesis chapter 7, and how it can consume humanity and how it can spread throughout humanity. And we see that these feelings Cain is having, those feelings lead to him murdering his brother. Now, we can't say that Cain's sin was beginning with the murder of his brother. His sin began with these thoughts that he was having. These thoughts of resentment and jealousy and hatred, perhaps even murder, it was premeditated. He was angry. He was angry at his brother, and because he was angry at his brother, he was fixing to do something about it. Now, we went over last week to 1 John chapter 3 and the verses 11 through 12, and we understand there that the Apostle John's talked about brotherly love. And he uses Cain as a bad example of brotherly love, how we ought not to love our brothers and our sisters in Christ. But then if you go to the book of Jude, epistle to Jude, Jude verse 10 and verse 11, we also see this same imagery that's in Genesis chapter 4. It's employed here in this verse of scripture because he says, but these speak evil of whatever they do not know, and whatever they know naturally, like brute beasts and these things, they corrupt themselves. Woe to them, for they have gone in the way of Cain. They've gone the way of Cain. They've gone the way of allowing these thoughts and these desires to consume him. He's acting upon these thoughts and he's acting upon these desires as well. Now, the Hebrew word for killed that's used here in Genesis chapter 4 and verse 8. There's two instances in scripture that I want to note with you just for a moment in passing that this same word is used. The first is Genesis chapter 34, Genesis chapter 34 verses 25 and 26. Now we remember that account of scripture there. You have Simeon and Levi. They take vengeance out on Shechem for what he had done in defiling their sister. And we see that they kill him. That same word is used. But also in 1 Kings chapter 18 and verse 13, if I'm not mistaken, Jezebel. We all know how wicked Jezebel was. It's used to describe her slaughtering of the prophets of the Lord. Now, the truth is, rather than listening to God, Cain allowed this anger to consume him. He allowed this resentment toward his brother to consume him, and he acted upon that which he should not have acted upon. And we're reminded of what's said of Abel in Hebrews chapter 11, in verse 4, by faith, Abel offered a more excellent sacrifice than Cain. And goes on down and it says, the blood of Abel still speaks today. And for just a moment, I just want to explore about four or five things to the blood of Abel and how it speaks to us today. The first is, God will avenge the crimes against the innocent. Obviously, Abel was innocent in that he did nothing to deserve what happened to him. Obviously, it was at the hands of Cain. And as we're going to see, God is going to have his vengeance, his judgment upon Cain for what he does here to his brother Abel. We also see that the righteous are hated without cause. Now that's 1 John 3 and verses 11 through 12, what we talked about last week. And we know that as New Testament Christians, if we're living in a righteous way, a lot of times people will hate us just because of what we stand for, the convictions that we hold near and dear to our heart. And as we see, as time passes, those convictions become more and more and more at odds with what the world holds as value and what they hold as their convictions. And it's only expected that as New Testament Christians that we expect to be hated because of what we stand for. Jesus says, just know the world hated me first. The world is going to hate us because of who we are. It also tells us that our worship does matter. Abel worshiped God in an acceptable way. We today must worship God in an acceptable way. That's John 4, verse 24. We must meet the criteria that's laid out there for that worship. And it goes on down in the following verses and says, God seeks such to worship him. God desires our worship if that worship is done in spirit and in truth. Faith is the key to God's approval. Hebrews 11, verse 6. Faith is the way to please God, because without faith, it's impossible to please God. And finally, righteousness is found in obeying the Lord. Obviously, Abel obeyed the Lord. He did what God had commanded him to do. He did so in an acceptable way. And because of this, he is honored even in the New Testament. His life is used as an example of how we ought to live as New Testament Christians. So Abel is murdered here in cold blood by his brother. And we also are going to see that God is going to pronounce judgment upon his brother for murdering him, which leads us into this third thing that we're going to talk about tonight, and that is the punishment of Cain. The punishment of Cain. And I want you to begin reading with me here in verses 9 through 10. Now, this is the section here where there's a little bit of dialogue between God and Cain. And as we see, God asks Cain some questions again. He says, "Where is Abel, your brother?" He said, "I do not know. Am I my brother's keeper?" And he said, "What have you done? The voice of your brother's blood cries out to me from the ground." God says, "Where's your brother? Where's he at, Cain?" Obviously, a rhetorical question. God knew where Abel was and what had happened to him through his omniscience. And once again, we see yet another question that's employed, not to derive information, but rather to bring to light in the mind of Cain what he had done against his brother Abel. What have you done? We're going to see that question is going to be asked here in just a moment. But he says, "Where is your brother Abel?" Cain says, "I don't know." Cynical question. Excuse me. Cynical question. "Am I my brother's keeper?" Now, do you think that Cain expected God to answer this question by saying no? "No, Cain, you're not your brother's keeper. I just wanted to know where he was." But you see, God doesn't allow Cain to divert the questions that God is asking him. Now, obviously, Cain's disgust for being questioned by God, it shows the true motives, the true feelings that he shared toward Abel. And the word that he uses here, keeper, in the Hebrew, it denotes to preserve, to sustain, to control. It's almost like the same image that we would have when a parent is keeping their child. Sometimes in our world, in our culture, older siblings are given certain rights or control over their younger siblings. I know, I'm sure if you've had siblings that your mother or your father has said, "I want you to go and take care of your little brother or your little sister." In other words, I want you to make sure that they're sustained, make sure that they're okay. You can exercise authority as the older sibling, but just make sure that they're doing what they need to be doing. That's the same thing, same word that Cain employs here when he says, "I don't know, am I my brother's keeper?" And so really he's showing evasiveness, I guess you could say, toward God. And that's demonstrating his lack of difference. He's very indifferent toward his brother Abel, but God is not going to allow him to divert these questions. That's not going to happen because God asks, "What have you done?" Now, this question, obviously, rhetorical question, he understands what he is asking, and he already knows the answer to that question, but God doesn't even give Cain time to answer this question. Instead, he calls a witness in the crime of Abel, or in the crime of Cain against Abel. And he says, "The voice of your brother's blood cries out to me from the ground." Now, obviously, this coincides with what is said in Hebrews chapter 11 and verse 4 about Abel. Obviously, though he is dead, his blood still speaks today. That is the blood that he shed, or that was shed by his brother. It speaks vengeance, cries out vengeance against his murderer. Now, if you go over to the book of Hebrews, in Hebrews chapter 12 and verse 24, we'll also see where the blood of Abel and the blood of Jesus are compared. In fact, the Hebrews writer says, "The blood of Jesus speaks louder than the blood of Abel." So since the beginning of time, the blood of the innocent speaks. However, Abel's blood and Jesus' blood speak two different things. Abel's blood speaks to the crimes and the sins of the unrighteous. But Jesus' blood speaks to the atonement that is only found in his blood to cleanse the sins and the crimes of the unrighteous. Now, notice verse 11 with me here of Genesis chapter 4. Verse 11, "So now you are cursed from the earth. So we get into the judgment, which has opened its mouth to receive your brother's blood from your hand. When you till the ground, it shall no longer yield its strength to you. A fugitive and a vagabond you shall be on the earth. So like his parents, Cain really exhibits no penitence or repentance of the sin that he has committed. Rather, he shows more of a selfish attitude in the question that he asked, am I my brother's keeper? It's diverted to him. And we see that just as Adam and Eve were allowed to go on living in the judgments that God had pronounced upon them, the pain that and struggle that God had pronounced upon them, that is the case of Cain. Even though he deserved to die, even though Adam and Eve deserved to die, if you eat of the fruit of that tree, you shall surely die. Even though they deserved to die in that moment, that they had eaten of the fruit of that tree that God had commanded them not to eat, the mercy and the grace of God is evident in that they lived long lives on this earth. Cain deserved to die for murdering his brother. But it's very evident that the grace of God prevailed and God allows him to live, but he's going to live with the judgment that he is going to impose upon his life. And one scholar put it this way, the ground had opened its mouth to receive his brother's blood from his hand. And that's exactly what we see here in the case of Cain, because in a sense, the ground beneath his feet would no longer yield its strength for him. In other words, he's not going to be able to produce from it. Now remember, the occupation that he had settled into was a tiller of the ground. It's what he did for a living. So essentially, it's like you're telling a farmer that no longer is this ground that you walk upon going to yield its strength for you. That's your curse. That's your judgment. That's what's going to happen to you, and you're going to have to live with it. He depended and brought the fruit of the ground for his worship, yet now he has been driven from the face of the ground by the Lord. In other words, he could no longer do what he enjoyed to do or the occupation that he had settled in to do for the rest of his life. And Cain is going to be a vagabond. He's going to be a wanderer upon this earth. And we see that there's possibly some precursors, some foreshadowing to some different things that we find in the Old Testament. For example, Israel's wandering in the wilderness for 40 years because of their disobedience and their rebellion. We see that Cain, as a result of his sin, his rebellion, his disobedience, he's sentenced to wander as well. We also see that it's going to give us another parallel in the history of Israel in that God's people are forcibly removed from their land. Remember, they're taken into captivity. And that's because of their sin, their unwillingness to repent of that sin. And here we see that Cain, he's not going to be allowed to live in peace with his people. He is also going to be forced out of his people and into the world. Now, the cursing of Cain is really an extension, I guess you could say, of the judgment that God pronounces upon Adam. It's an extension of this judgment because, as we're going to see, this judgment is that he's not going to be able to derive things. Now, Adam's judgment was, you're not going to be able, you're going to have struggle, you're going to have hardship, you're going to have pain and toil. The ground is going to cause these things in your life. Well, Cain's is, you're not going to find rest on this earth. You're not going to find rest on this ground. Now, notice how Cain responds to this judgment of God. He says, Lord, this judgment, it is too hard for me to bear. This is just unfair, Lord. This is unfair that you would punish me this great, because this punishment is just too great to bear. Now, that's in verses 13 and 15. And essentially, he's saying, listen, you drove my parents out of the Garden of Eden after they sinned, but at least they were able to settle down. I'm never going to be able to settle down. I'm never going to have peace on this earth. And here's the irony. Up until this point, Cain resented the presence of God. But now, Cain is fearful of what it might mean for him because he no longer has the presence of God in his life. Think about that. Because he says here, verses 13 and 14, anyone who finds me is going to kill me. Lord, because I've been driven out of your presence, and because this judgment's been inflicted upon me, it's possible that I'll be killed. I'll be murdered. Just as my brother was murdered by me, I'll be murdered as well. Now, this alienation from God, it caused Cain to be fearful. New Testament application, we ought to be fearful if we are not living right in the eyes of God. The fear of God is the beginning of understanding, the beginning of wisdom. And we ought to be fearful of our God and what he has said he will do if we do not live pleasing in his sight. Let's go on down here and let's ask this question, because this begs to be asked. He says, anyone who finds me will kill me. So did people outside of who we've read of thus far, Cain, Abel, Adam, and Eve, exist in the world during this time? He says anyone. He doesn't say one person may kill me. Now, the only three that we've read of that are still alive is Cain, Adam, and Eve. So are there other people in the world outside of the ones that we have read of thus far in the Scriptures? And we know that Cain will find a wife, verse 17. They will build a city as well. And there's a few questions in the Scriptures that we don't get answers to in Genesis chapter 4. The first question is this. It doesn't reveal to us how long after their expulsion from the Garden of Eden that they gave, or that Eve gave birth to Cain and Abel. We also do not know how long it was before they settled into their occupations. We don't know how long Cain allowed this resentment to build up in him before he finally acted upon that resentment. We don't know who the one may be who may bring vengeance upon him or try to avenge the death of his brother. We also don't know who he's going to marry or where that woman comes from. There's a lot of questions to be answered that the Bible just simply does not answer for us. And it's important to note here that the purpose, the author of Genesis, is not to provide us this chronological order of who begat who. And I mean, I know we see a lot of genealogies in the book of Genesis, but we're not talking about, he's not showing, well, Cain's wife came from here, and this is who he's talking about. That's not the purpose. The purpose is, especially in this chapter of Genesis and the chapters that proceed or lead up to the flood, is simply to show us the human condition and the effects that sin can have on the human condition. And that's exactly what we see here in the life of Cain, how it can consume us and how we act upon that if it does, in fact, consume us. Now, we can discern this from the text to provide just a short answer, I guess you could say, to this question. We know that all descended from Eve. She was the mother of all who was living. Genesis chapter 3 and verse 20. So anybody who was born would have descended from Eve. We also know that all nations came from one blood. Acts 17 and verse 26. So we can derive just a couple of small bits and pieces and facts to try to kind of piece together an answer to this question. But the simple answer is the Bible doesn't reveal that to us. But Cain does make a very intriguing statement here to the Lord when he says, if anyone finds me, they are going to kill me. And obviously, this sin is going to lead up to the flood. Now, notice verse 15 here in Genesis chapter 4. The Lord said to him, therefore, whoever kills Cain, vengeance shall be taken on him sevenfold. And the Lord set a mark on Cain, lest anyone finding him should kill him. Now, there's just a couple things of note that I just want to focus on for just a moment or two before we conclude our Bible class tonight. The first is, he says sevenfold. That's a very intriguing statement. Now, what is he talking about? What kind of sevenfold vengeance are we referring to? Well, the Bible doesn't tell that to us. We know that the number seven all throughout the Bible means completeness or whole. It could refer, I guess you could say, to the divine vengeance that's going to be taken incomplete and whole on the person who kills Cain, if someone was to kill Cain, because we also know that vengeance is the Lord's. It belongs to God, Deuteronomy chapter 32 and verse 35. But we also see The Lord set a mark on Cain. Now, we don't know what that mark looked like. We don't know exactly what it was. I think we could derive from the scriptures that it was a physical mark, something that some people could see, that all people could see. They could know and tell this man has been marked by the Lord. And it was for divine protection because nobody is going to take vengeance on Cain. Now, the irony, I guess you could say, is at the beginning, two brothers enter into worship God. They offer to God that from which they have derived from their occupations. Cain allows sin to consume him. He acts upon that sin. He murders his brother out of jealousy and out of rage because of what happened between the two. Cain leaves the presence of God. He settles in the land of Nod, literally wandering, an unsettled life of misery, I guess you could say. And he lived out his divine sentence as a vagrant, a wanderer, a vagabond. God sets a mark on Cain. Anyone who finds him is not permitted to kill him, lest anyone finding him should kill him. So here we see in Genesis chapter 4, if we were going to give it some application standpoint, this is what I would say. We see that the power of sin can have, if that sin enters into our heart and we allow that sin to consume our lives. And we talked about last Sunday evening about what defiles a man, and we know Jesus talks about that. He talks about that which comes from within, those desires that we have, because temptation first enters into our minds and our hearts, and then we act upon that temptation. And that's exactly what we see here with Cain. He's wanting vengeance. He's got rage. He's angry. God says, exercise control over that sin. But obviously, the sin controls Cain in that he acts upon it because he simply wants to, and it's consumed him, and it's all that he can think about. And that's exactly what sin does to us in our lives. Sometimes if sin enters into our heart, that little tiny thought, that little tiny sin, it enters into our hearts. Before you know it, it has consumed our thoughts, it's consumed our hearts, and we're acting upon that sin, oftentimes in a rebellious way that we know is disobedient to God, but yet we still do it because it has consumed us and it's in our heart. That's all that I have this evening. If anybody has any questions or comments that they would like to make. Now remember, this is an interactive class. I know I kind of have a little bit of a commanding voice, I guess you could say, and sometimes people don't want to speak up, but if you have a question or comment during the Bible class, you're more than welcome to interrupt me, and I'll stop teaching and talking to try to help answer that question or comment, but the floor is open at this time. Okay.
5: A few weeks ago, on Sunday morning, you listened. The scripture was on Timothy to go to these places where they had preached and started churches and appoint elders. Is that the example that we have of how we should have elders today? Some preacher will appoint the elders?
4: Well, we see that the eldership... The eldership is obviously the divine guidance that's been provided by God. We see that those qualifications are provided in Titus and 1 Timothy chapter 3. We see that congregations do appoint elders. They raise up men who fit those qualifications in order to serve in an eldership or a shepherding role. Now, I'm not sure exactly what scripture you're referring to off the top of my head. I can't think of it. Timothy. Go ahead.
6: Sometimes we need to read the New Testament through first century Christians' glasses or lenses. When they were being appointed at this time, the Bible wasn't even around.
4: Yeah, it wasn't around.
6: And these men that were reappointed were given most likely supernatural knowledge to be able to conduct what an elder is supposed to do. At that time, that was the only way that they could do it. But now, these men need to go before the congregation, and the congregation needs to do some investigating and so forth and so on to make sure that they meet the qualifications that we do have now.
4: That's a good answer. It's a really good answer. And I think that's evident in the qualifications as well. Obviously, somebody who desires the eldership needs to be investigated, make sure that they meet those qualifications before they are obviously appointed by the congregation.
5: In reading more, trying to find out, you know, more about elders, that they arose, the elders were called upon for and were given out. You do this, you have this responsibility, you have that responsibility. That was from the elders of the different tribes. Back in the Old Testament, even into the New Testament, the elders of the different tribes.
4: Right.
5: That's the elders that they were talking to there, and it just came. They just slid over into the New Testament. They're going to be the elders. Apparently. It seemed like to me.
4: Okay.
6: That's a possibility. We don't specifically know that, but yeah, that's definitely a possibility. If they had obeyed the gospel.
4: Okay. I think Johnny answered the question, the first established question, very well to the best of his ability, and those are very good questions, and I'll try to get back with you and answer, do a little bit of studying on it myself, and try to see if I can find the answer to that question. Very good question. Anybody else have any comments or questions that they would like to make? Okay.
7: Back to Cain.
4: Okay.
7: It seems to me, and this is just a comment, this is not a question.
4: Okay.
7: I mean, it is, every time, you know, this is one of those stories that you could, since you're this little, you can hear it. Mm-hmm. And so you read it from different perspectives probably 1,000 times in your lifetime. And my tendency, and I think this is probably just where a lot of us were coming from the world. You know, he's almost like a sympathetic character. Or he always seemed to me, I mean, you know, I felt sorry for him. Because you're like, he raised these crops and he did the best he could and he took his crops and it wasn't acceptable. And, you know, I mean, I understand that there's something we're not knowing about as far as there was something else he was supposed to do, or it may have been his attitude or his mindset, but it seems like that would have been a little more fleshed out in the retelling of it.
4: Yeah, and well, and I think, you know, like you said, obviously there's something that God knew that we just don't have in the Bible to understand why one was rejected and why one was accepted. Okay.

0: Okay. At this time, we'll go to our God in prayer. Lord, we are thankful that you have given us this opportunity together to gather together, Lord, in one place and to open up your word and study it. We understand, Lord, that there are many questions that sometimes we have that aren't revealed to us in your inspired word. And maybe one day, Lord, when we're with you, we can understand the answer to those questions. But we're thankful for your word and what it tells us and how it leads us, Lord, in the way of life. We pray, Lord, that as we study your word, we can always be diligent students of it, that we can truly study to show ourselves approved, and that we can make application from your word. We're thankful, Lord, for the time that we've had together tonight. We pray for all those who are on our prayer request list at this time. We realize and recognize, Lord, that there are many who are in need of prayers and have those specific needs at this time. We know that you know those needs and that you can provide for them in a way that we can't. We pray, Lord, that you'll provide for the needs that exist in our community and our world. Thank you, Lord, for the blessing of tonight. It's in Jesus' name we pray.
1: It's 11:41.
2: Hello, my name is Griffin Collins, and I have an exciting announcement. We will begin releasing a weekly devotional on Facebook titled Matters That Matter. In these weekly devotionals, we will discuss topics that are important and specific to the Lord's church today. What does the Bible say about trusting others? Am I required to be faithful as a Christian? I pray that you will follow along with us as we explore matters that matter today.
1: It's 51 degrees.

In Revelation chapter 3 at verse 20, we find this statement. Jesus is saying, "Behold, I stand at the door to knock. If any man hear my voice and open the door, I'll come in and sup with him and he with me." You know, that is a most revealing statement. Behold, I stand at the door and knock. Lord, you're the creator of heaven and earth. You're the King of kings. You're the Lord. Why don't you just open the door and come on in? And friend, it's an interesting thing, and we've talked about it many, many times, haven't we? Made in the image and the likeness of God. We're familiar with that, Genesis chapter 1, verses 26 and 27. What is the significance of that? Oh, you and I are immortal spirits possessed of the power of choice. Now, Jesus said, if any man hear my voice, his voice, oh, his voice is expressed in the writing of the New Testament. You remember that he said to his disciples in John 16 at verse 13, but when he, the Spirit of truth, has come, he shall guide you into all truth. Oh, but notice the continuity there. Verse 14, he shall not speak from himself, but

whatsoever things he shall hear, these shall he speak. He shall glorify me, for he shall take of mine and shall declare it unto you. So every word in this New Testament is a word of Christ. Now he said here in Revelation 3 verse 20, if any man hear my voice. Now it is a sad fact that many people today are hearing religious leaders, many of whom are fine people, good neighbors, just misinformed. And they are following false philosophies, false doctrines. They are not hearing the voice of the Son of God. Well, someone says, preacher, you're deceived and you have no way out. Whoa. These were more noble than those in Thessalonica, in that they received the word with all readiness of mind, examining the scriptures daily, whether these things were so. Yes, Acts 17 at verse 11, these were the Bereans. It is noble to check what you hear. Don't you take my word. Sure, you listen with an attentive ear, a mind that's impressed, but be sure that you check out what I say or any other religious leader says by looking into the Word of God. Base your faith upon the words of Christ, upon God's Son. If any man hear my voice and open, he's knocking at the door of your heart. You see, he wants all men to be saved. There's no question about that. God is not slack concerning his promise, as some men count slackness, but is long-suffering to usward, not willing that any should perish, but that all should come to repentance. 2 Peter chapter 3, isn't it, by verse 19? But someone says, well, God is all-powerful. If he wants all men to be saved, why doesn't he just, friend, you and I are made in the image and the likeness of God. We are creatures of choice. You ever wonder about those three parables of the Lord in Luke chapter 15? A man having 100 sheep, one of them go astray, leaves the 99 in the wilderness, and goes in search of that which is lost till he finds it. And when he finds it, places it on his shoulders, rejoicing. When he returns, calls his friends, saying, rejoice with me, for I found the sheep that is lost. Even so, there's joy in heaven over one sinner that repenteth, more than over 99 just persons who need no repentance. But notice the emphasis here. When that sheep departed from the flock, he left the 99 with the other shepherds in the wilderness. He went in search, seeking for that which was lost, till he found it. He didn't give up. Oh, and then he went on with the second parable. He said, or what woman having 10 coins, if she lose one, will not light a lamp, search, sweep, seek diligently until she finds it? And when she finds it, she calls in her friends and neighbors, saying, rejoice with me, I found the coin, the piece that was lost. Even so, there's joy in the presence of the angels of God over one sinner that repenteth. But then that third parable is interesting. A certain man had two sons, the younger of which came to him and said, Father, give me that portion of thy substance that will fall my lot. And he divided his living among them. Not long after, the younger son gathered all together, took his journey into a far country, and spent his substance in riotous living. Afterward, a mighty famine arose in that land, and he joined himself to one of the citizens who sent him into his field to feed the swine. He would gladly have filled his belly with the husks that the swine did eat, but no man gave to it. Just a moment. Why didn't that father go after that son? He's worth more than that sheep. He's certainly worth more than that coin. Why didn't that father go looking for that son until he found, friend, the father in the prodigal son parable? It represents God. God cannot come after you any more than Jesus Christ can open the door of your heart. The only power he has to open the door of your heart is the love that he expresses in the message that he has provided. Now, same thing with God. God has done everything within his power to win your love. Oh, indeed, there's no question about that. The grace of God hath appeared, bringing salvation to all men. Titus 2, verse 11. Oh, somebody says, then all men will be snow. Most men are lost. Matthew 7, 13 and 14. Why so? Listen to the statement. For the grace of God hath appeared, bringing salvation to all men, instructing us
to the intent that denying ungodliness and worldly lust, we should live soberly, righteously, and godly in this present world. What does the grace of God do to provide for the salvation of man? Gives him instruction. Well, what would the man have to do with the instruction? Oh, Ephesians, you remember the statement there, for salvation is by grace through faith. For by grace through faith have you been saved. Oh, and that not of yourselves, it's a gift of God, and not of works, lest any man should boast. No, but we are his workmanship, created in Christ Jesus unto good works, which God afore prepared that we should walk in them. Now, just a moment. Salvation is by the grace of God, no question about that. We do not deserve to be saved. We, through sin, are alienated from God. We do not deserve, but God's grace has made provision for the salvation of my sinful soul. How did he do that? Through the death of his son and the instruction that is contained in this last will and testament validated by the blood of his son. So the grace of God hath appeared bringing salvation to all men through a system of instruction. So God has done everything within his power to win your love. That beautiful passage, John 3, verse 16, for God so loved the world, friend, that sinners such as I. God so loved you and me, and that little adverb of minor S-O, ooh, never been fathomed for it. God so loved sinners that he gave his only begotten Son, that whosoever believeth on him should not perish, but have everlasting life. That is beautiful beyond description. And yet, Jesus said, Matthew 7, 13 and 14, enter ye in at the narrow gate. For wide is the gate and broad is the way that leadeth unto destruction, and many there be that go in thereat. Oh, but narrow the gate and straiten the way that leadeth unto life everlasting, and few there be that find it. Someone said, well, how is it that so many people could be lost when the grace of God hath appeared bringing salvation to all men? Oh, most men ignore the instruction provided by the grace of God. They do not obey the Lord. What did you say, Lord? Behold, I stand at the door and knock. Friend, the latch string hangs on the inside of your heart. He can only knock. He's done everything within his power to win your love. I stand at the door to knock. If any man will hear my voice, give heed to the instruction of the Lord. Obey his will. Walk in harmony with the instruction contained in this book and open the door. That's the way you open the door of your heart. In faith, you give your life to the Lord wide open. Jesus comes in. He said, I'll come in and sup with him and he with me. And there is no greater supper available to sinful humanity than that in association with Jesus Christ. It is a wonderful thing indeed. God has provided through the death of his Son to make available to a sinner such as I the hope of eternal life. Now, friends, it's very simple, this instruction. You remember that Christ came, chose his apostles. Matthew chapter 5, you can read about chapter 10, verses 1 through 5. You can read about that. And he instructed these apostles for a period of about 3 to 3.5 years, and then, of course, died, was raised, and ascended to the Father. But before he ascended, he commissioned them. He said, go into all the world and preach the gospel to every creature. Well, this is the voice of Christ. This is the instruction through which the grace of God makes available the salvation of my soul. Go ye into all the world and preach the gospel to every creature. Notice what he said. He that believeth and is baptized shall be saved. He that believeth not shall be condemned. What did you say, Lord? Behold, I stand at the door to knock. If any man will hear my voice, that hear my voice is interesting. Did you notice that in the seven churches of Asia, in each of the letters at the end, if any man hath ears to hear, let him hear. What does he say? Don't just listen with the external ear in the physical sense. Listen with your heart. If any man will hear my voice, pay attention to the instruction through which the grace of God makes available the salvation of our souls. If any man will, in hearing my voice, yield himself to the love of God, obeying the truth, that's opening the door.
And he said, I'll come in and sup with him, and he with me. It's wonderful indeed. So then these apostles went forth and preached, and in Acts the 2nd chapter, for the first time in the history of the world, the gospel and all of its saving power was preached. Death, burial, resurrection, the ascension, the coronation of Jesus Christ on David's throne at God's right hand. His Jewish auditors were cut to the heart. They said in verse 37 of Acts chapter 2, brethren, what shall we do? Peter said to these believers, repent ye and be baptized, every one of you, in the name of Jesus Christ for the remission of your sins. Oh, and verse 41 says, they that gladly received his word were baptized. There were added unto them in that day about 3,000 souls. The Lord entered their hearts, and they feast with him on spiritual food that provides for the faith essential to the salvation of my soul. Friend, this book gives complete instructions. Every scripture inspired of God is profitable for teaching, for reproof, for correction, for instruction in righteousness, that the man of God may be perfect, truly furnished unto every good work. 2 Timothy 3:16 and 17. Read it, obey it.

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0: It's 51 degrees.

Dr. Hollis Todd is a sociologist with a doctorate from Auburn University. He's been a sociologist for many years, having taught at Lipscomb University, University of Tennessee in Nashville, and other schools and universities. I have a statement from his research that will constitute this particular offering, and I'm going to be quoting him. If one looks into the egregious effects of big government tentacles into the lives of the citizens as freedoms are taken away and government dependency is in the making, one then can be informed as to what's happening. Although the free market system is the most successful system ever developed, the liberal elite can only see and magnify the flaws of it. The imperfections are minor when contrasted to socialist systems that take away incentives to improve oneself. In fact, God-ordained work ethic that had become a societal tradition is removed from the psyche of many people. Persons from lower class to upper class learn to demand government freebies or doles without shame. In my lifetime, I'm 81, he was at the time he did this research. In my lifetime, our society has become a beggar society, an entitlement society, if you will. Socialism has been and is building in the process. How has this catastrophe situation arrived in American culture? We start with FDR's New Deal. It was a significant initiating feature of the something-for-nothing philosophy. All of the government intervention and tinkering to deal with the Depression only exacerbated it. Only preparation for World War II brought the economy out of the economic downturn. Black economist Dr. Thomas Sowell has found when government stays out of the recession depression, the turnaround occurs rather quickly in a year or two. However, government spending and other tinkering and regulating simply prolongs the downturn. You need big government to take care of yourself. Why not provide a safety net? Misname it Social Security. You've got to keep the public in the dark because you're building a government dependency trap. It takes 60 to 70 years to get people to buy the idea of socialism and demand that Social Security be a retirement plan. In the process, you need to lead the recipients to believe that they paid for all the security benefits that they will receive. They may or may not know that other taxpayers are subsidizing their retirement. When they learn of the subsidizing of their benefits, you need to tell them, because you've worked hard for a lifetime, you deserve adequate retirement benefits, even if others have to subsidize your retirement. It's only fair. The liberal politicians are building a socialist system. They want to buy your votes as they tell you that you are entitled to a handout, adequate Social Security, Medicare benefits, and add in a time, as currently is the case, subsidized affordable drug benefits. To reiterate, during much of the 60 to 70 years time frame, persons from the lowest social strata to the highest social class have learned to hold their hands out for their government entitlements. Add class warfare to the mix. Those rascal rich people make too much and are depriving me of my rightful right to my share of the money pie for a living. It's not fair for the rich and middle class earners to pay taxes to get a tax cut. I deserve one too. But you don't pay any income taxes. I still deserve a tax cut because it's only fair. Raise taxes on the wealthy to help the poor. In other words, take from the haves, the taxpayers, and redistribute to the have-nots. Confiscation and redistribution through higher taxes on the rich takes away jobs because you take away the financing and the motivation of employers to expand. Most employers aren't going to employ you just to give you a job. If you are an employer, will you provide jobs that are costing your business to the point of bankruptcy? As the mantra of the left becomes ingrained in the citizen, he begins to agree with the liberal politician. I want the minimum wage to be raised to a living wage. But that will cause many of the poorer persons with minimum education and skills to lose their jobs. That's not my problem. Let government take care of them. Education is the root out of poverty. Deprive the poor child of his chance of getting an education. Keep him from getting out of poverty and breaking the welfare dependency cycle. Liberal politicians seem to want the poor to stay poor so that the government can play benevolent parent. The liberals send their children to the best schools.
usually private, but do not want the poor to get vouchers to opt out of an unsafe and a failed public school. Have you noticed that children who are safe in effective educational institutions that stay the course don't drop out? They get qualified jobs, rarely require welfare assistance. If you got your start in life in poverty, as I did, how did you escape the grip of poverty? I suspect it happened through your getting an education. That's the typical way. That's how I escaped the grip of poverty, with my parents parroting, "If there's a will, there's a way, and if the Lord's willing," and through education was that way. Do you want taxes to underwrite the vouchers to assist poor children to get into a good school as you had for your children? Or do you want to continue to expend enormous sums of tax dollars for a welfare assistance? The question is quite analogous to the automobile filter commercial. Replace your oil filter and oil for a few dollars regularly, or pay me much more later for the engine repairs. Education is an economical option. Pay me now. Give me an education voucher to attend a good school. While the welfare system is the major automobile repair that has a never ending feature about it, pay me much later for major repairs, delinquency, crime, unemployment, suicide, addictions through alcohol and drugs, domestic violence, failed marriages, welfare benefits, and so forth. The costly repairs go on and on. Let's reiterate how the class warfare has developed and is played by the liberal politicians as they develop the socialist system. Hear the mantra from the poor: "I'm living on a fixed income while the rich rascals have more than they need. I've worked hard all of my life and I deserve a good retirement. I didn't put aside any money in a retirement account, but society owes me. Social Security is supposed to be my retirement. It is supposed to cover my prescriptions too. I will vote for the politician who will tax the wealthy to provide government benefits to take care of me. Government needs to take care of me and my family from the cradle to the grave. And if it doesn't, I'm going to vote the non-caring, non-benevolent, and mean-spirit, judgmental politician out of office. Don't you dare quote scripture to me concerning work. Those who don't work shouldn't eat." And so the sad story goes on. We appreciate Dr. Hollis Todd for the research that he has done and the preparation, the time it took to prepare for this particular presentation. Let us never forget, America was built on honesty and hard work. It was not built by lazy people who were expecting somebody to take care of them. May we again develop a work ethic that will be a blessing to our nation, to our families, and to those that we want to help who are in sincere need of our assistance. In God we trust.

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1: 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By signing up for this correspondence course, you can take the first step in strengthening your relationship with God. Let God's Word lead you out of whatever situation or condition that you find yourself in. If you follow Him and His Word, you will come to know the true meaning of life.

Welcome to Is There Any Word from the Lord? We're studying the book of Ephesians. God's eternal purpose, the salvation of all mankind through Jesus Christ. We're looking at a section now in the very first chapter, Ephesians chapter 1, verse 8 through 14, dealing with the blessing of the oneness of the saved in Christ. And this is a theme that runs throughout the book of Ephesians, and that is that God wants everyone to be saved in Christ. And that is everyone in one family. Now, the only way for everyone to get in that one family is through Jesus Christ, because He is the Savior of all, regardless of nationality, regardless of how different we may be. Christ is the only Savior, the one and the only Savior of mankind. And so when we think about the oneness of the saved in Christ, we need to understand the importance of that. Ephesians chapter 1 verse 13 tells us, "And whom ye also trusted, that after ye heard the word of truth, the gospel of your salvation, and whom also after that ye believed, ye were sealed with that Holy Spirit of promise." Verse 13 through 17 deals with the Holy Spirit giving us the Word of God. And what is being pointed out here in the first chapter is that the same gospel that was taught to the Gentiles is the same gospel that was taught to the Jews, and vice versa. There is only one Christ, and there is only one gospel of Christ. The Gentiles were taught the same thing that the Jews were taught. As we think about the Great Commission, Matthew 28, verse 18 through 20, Mark chapter 16, verse 15 and 16. When we think about that gospel, the commission was to go and preach the gospel to every creature. It wasn't that Christ told them to go and preach the gospel to a select few. He said, go and preach it to everyone. Because that gospel, God's eternal purpose, the message we find therein, is the very message of the Bible. As we think about that which is predestinated, predetermined, that which was predetermined is that God would save all mankind through Jesus Christ. And it is only through our obedience to Christ that we have hope of salvation. Now, whether or not we're going to obey that gospel, God leaves that up to you and I. He lets me make that decision, and He lets you make that decision. Hopefully, you and I will make the decision to obey the gospel. But God did not predetermine that I was going to be saved or lost. God predetermined that if I'm going to be saved, it's going to be through the gospel of Jesus Christ. And if I'm going to be lost, it's going to be because I decided for myself I'm not going to obey the gospel. If we understand that, I believe it will motivate us in teaching others. If we understand everybody that is going to be saved is going to be saved through the gospel of Christ. And therefore, you and I don't need to be in the business of looking at everybody and just seeing how different everyone is. But what we need to be in the business of is looking at others and going, the same gospel is going to save every one of them. The gospel that saved you and I is the same gospel that's going to save everyone else that is going to be saved. And if we understand that, and if we appreciate that, then how can we not teach the gospel to other people? How can we not take it serious? How can we look at others and say, well, you can tell by the way they live, they'll never be saved, they'll never obey the gospel? How many of us that are members of the body of Christ, faithful members of the Lord's church, in fellowship with the God of heaven, how many of us in that condition now were at one time among those that others would look at and go, well, they'll never be saved. They'll never obey the gospel. You and I are not in a position to make that decision anyway, are we? That's not our responsibility. God tells us not to do that, because what God tells us to do is go and preach the gospel. Whether or not people are going to be saved, we need to let them make that decision for themselves. If they choose not to obey the gospel, let's at least make sure they had the opportunity to hear the gospel they were going to reject,
to simply pass a judgment on people that, well, they can't be saved, and therefore we withhold the gospel from them. Who gives us the right to do something like that? Notice, he goes on in this passage and he talks about, after that ye believed, ye were sealed with that Holy Spirit of promise. The Holy Spirit guiding them through the Word of God by their obedience to the gospel. They learned what they should do and they obeyed it. That is the gospel of Christ. And sealed with the Holy Spirit. When we think about the Holy Spirit of promise, likely the same thing that is mentioned in Acts 2:38, the Holy Spirit dwelling in us guides us through His Word. It's not in any miraculous way, but the Holy Spirit does guide us, and the Bible tells us specifically how that guidance takes place, and that is through His Word. The Holy Spirit gives us the Word, it leads us, and by our obedience to the gospel of Christ, we are identified with Him. Consider Romans chapter 8, verse 14. For as many as are led by the Spirit of God. Well, there's no question that we're led by the Spirit of God, the Holy Spirit. The Bible plainly teaches that. They are the sons of God. If we're not led by the Spirit of God, how are we going to be the children of God? If we're led by the Spirit of God, that's how we become children of God. Notice he says, for ye have not received the spirit of bondage again to fear, but ye have received the spirit of adoption whereby we cry, Abba, Father. The Spirit itself bearing witness with our spirit that we are the children of God. How is that? By the Holy Spirit giving us the Word, by you and I bringing our lives into harmony with that Word, we are now united. We are in harmony with one another. And if ye be children, then heirs, heirs of God, and joint heirs with Christ. If so be that we suffer with Him, that we may be also glorified together. And so we see that blessing of oneness. Notice he goes on to tell us in verse 14. He says, which is the earnest of our inheritance, until the redemption of the purchased possession, unto the praise, notice, of His glory, which is the earnest of our inheritance, the proof of our salvation in Christ. When we think about that earnest is simply part of a purchase. It is that which is given to show that we are serious about purchasing something. And we give an earnest, a certain amount, as a down payment, given in advance to simply secure something. The Holy Spirit, which we are led by through His Word, and as we obey God's Word, we realize that ultimately we're going to make it to heaven. That's how we have that assurance of a heavenly home, is it not? The Holy Spirit gives us His Word. We obey it, through which we are guided to live as God would have us to live, knowing that someday heaven will be our home. Think of it this way. Apart from the Word of God, what would you and I know about how to be saved? Apart from the Bible, what would we know about heaven? Now think about it. Remove the Bible and everything it teaches about salvation, about heaven, about how to be in fellowship with God, and where does that leave us? Well, in complete darkness, in complete ignorance of what we have to do to be saved. But yet God's Word, given by the Holy Spirit, provides us with the information we need and also the opportunity for individual faith and hope whereby we can know that we are right with God and someday we'll be with God in heaven. The Holy Spirit guides us through His Word. And the Bible teaches us that that is evidence of our sonship with God, that we are children of God, and of our future inheritance. All the spiritual blessings we enjoy now in Christ are only a glimpse of what will be received in heaven. Think about it. Because this is why we need to be careful as God's people that we don't become comfortable in this life. This world is not our home, and as we sing that, we need to take those words seriously.
Because often it is the case that it might just be that we sing that song, and in the reality is we have made this world our home. If we're going to see heaven, then we have to understand that where we are at now, we truly are pilgrims, and we're on our way to our eternal home, heaven itself. Consider the words of Paul in 2 Timothy 4. Now, this is a familiar passage, but stop and think about this in connection with what we were looking at in the book of Ephesians. 2 Timothy chapter 4 and verse 6, Paul says, "For I am now ready to be offered, and the time of my departure is at hand. I have fought a good fight, I have finished my course, I have kept the faith." Now notice, Paul speaks of the fact that he has lived a faithful life. He has faithfully served God as his child, as a member of the body of Christ, a member of the Lord's church. He has dedicated himself, he has lived as he should, he's done the things that he should, he's fought a good fight, he's finished his course. Notice what he says in verse 8, "henceforth," that is, because of what he has done in verse 6 and 7, "henceforth there is laid up for me a crown of righteousness." Now, is Paul speaking of that which he had already obtained and had already enjoyed, or is he speaking of that which is future? Is he speaking of that which he is going to receive? Well, obviously, he is speaking of that which he has yet to receive. But he is has complete confidence that he will receive it. Therefore, he says, "henceforth there is laid up for me a crown of righteousness," notice, "which the Lord, the righteous judge, shall give to me at that day." Notice, he specifies that there is a day when he's going to receive this eternal reward, this crown of righteousness, and not to me only, notice what he says, "but unto them also that love his appearing." That is, those that are like-minded with Paul, who dedicate themselves to living faithfully in this life, and living faithfully in this life, there's a reason they dedicated themselves to God. There's a reason they diligently study God's Word. There's a reason they check to make sure that their lives are in harmony with God's Word, because they understand this world is not their home and they want to go to heaven. And just like Paul knew he was going to leave this world. He knew he wasn't going to stay here, but he also knew that as he departed this life, he knew that he was going to go to a better place. He knew that ultimately he was going to go to heaven itself. He had no question about that. He had total confidence that he would be in heaven. That's the confidence you and I can have if we understand all spiritual blessings are in Christ, God's eternal purpose. 2 Timothy chapter 1 and verse 12. Once again, notice the mentality with which Paul lived. He says, "For the which cause I also suffer these things. Nevertheless, I am not ashamed, for I know whom I have believed, and am persuaded that he is able to keep that which I have committed unto him against that day." Notice once again, he speaks of a day in which he's going to receive his reward. It's just as if Paul, like us, knew the story, knew God's eternal purpose as it had been revealed. And he knew this world was not his home, and that this world is not all that there is. And even though you and I receive all spiritual blessings in Christ now, there is so much that you and I haven't seen. There is so much that you and I have not enjoyed. There is so much that we can't even begin to comprehend the joys of heaven, the beauty of heaven. To think about being with God, looking upon our Savior, those are all blessings that Paul speaks of and that you and I understand are future. And therefore, we are motivated by these to remain faithful in this life, to overcome all the challenges, to overcome all the hardships. Notice Paul spoke very plainly
that he had difficulties, that he had trials, that he had problems, but none of those things did he allow to separate him from his ultimate purpose, which was to make it to heaven. Paul himself is going to be put to death. He's not going to simply fade away and die in a good old age. He's going to have his life taken for the very gospel of Christ. And that he is going to take place by Paul willingly. Because as he said in Philippians 1, he had a desire to depart and be with the Lord. He wanted to remain faithful to the end so that he could die with that confidence of knowing he was going to be free of this life, but he was going headed for a better place. You and I can have that same confidence. We can have that same hope. That's what God wants us to have. That's why Paul is telling the brethren at Ephesus about God's eternal purpose. As long as we live in accordance with the Bible, we know exactly what our final destination will be. That is going to be heaven. As long as we walk in the Holy Spirit, bringing forth the fruit of the Spirit, we show that we belong to God, and someday we'll be with God in heaven. Galatians 5 tells us about the fruit of the Spirit and that you and I bring forth the fruit of the Spirit. Otherwise, as we will see later in the book of Ephesians, we grieve the Holy Spirit, Ephesians chapter 4 and verse 30. And we don't want to do that. That grieving is when you and I, we know what the Bible would have us to do, but we simply refuse to do it. Knowing the truth, we make a decision to remain in error. And so when we think about Ephesians chapter 1, verse 13 and 14, notice once again, "In whom ye also trusted, after that ye heard the word of truth, the gospel of your salvation, in whom also after that ye believed, ye were sealed with that Holy Spirit of promise, which is the earnest of our..."

blessings we have in Christ, he's going to begin to point out, now, with all those wonderful, beautiful things God has done, we need to keep in mind we have a responsibility too. In Ephesians chapter 1, verse 15 through 23, the remainder of the chapter, what we have is Paul's prayer for the church at Ephesus. And we're going to see Paul having two prayers in the book of Ephesians as he prays for his brethren. But I encourage us to stop and notice what he prays about and the nature of his prayers. Now, Paul has established that all spiritual blessings are in Christ. Paul now is going to make mention of the faith in Christ and love for brethren that has been expressed by the brethren at Ephesus, as we're going to see in verse 15. Notice, "Wherefore I also, after I heard..." Now remember, as we looked at an introduction to the book of Ephesians, that Paul spent considerable time there. He was there for an extended period of time, but now he has also been removed from them for an extended period of time. And so he speaks of, "Wherefore I also, after I heard," notice, "of your faith in the Lord Jesus and love unto all the saints." I encourage you to pay very close attention to Ephesians chapter 1 and verse 15. Notice what Paul says. Notice the connection of what he is talking about. Because as we think about this, this points out understanding God's eternal purpose. It brings out appreciating that all spiritual blessings are in Christ. And in verse 15, if we're going to practice this, it means we're going to have to comprehend what God has revealed to us and the impact of that. Paul and the Christians at Ephesus did not just view Jesus as their Savior, but also as their Lord. Notice he says, "After I heard of your faith in the Lord Jesus." Now, Paul is writing to the church, so obviously he is writing to those that have been saved. But he doesn't simply say, "After I heard of your faith in the Savior Jesus." He says, "in the Lord." There are numbers of people who love to speak of Jesus as their Savior. And they like to emphasize that he is their personal Savior. And generally what is meant by that is they simply have a personal relationship with the Lord and they keep everybody and everything else out of that. And Jesus simply saves them and they live however they want to live. What we see here is Paul emphasizing that Jesus is to be our Lord. How can Jesus be my Savior but not my Lord? How is it that I can even rationalize and come to the conclusion that, well, Jesus is going to save me from my sins, but I am Lord of myself and I will decide how I'm going to live? That shows a complete disregard for the whole idea of Jesus being our Savior, doesn't it? If I understand that Jesus is our Savior, then I'm going to understand very clearly the connection that he is also our Lord. Now, the word Lord refers to the one to which a person or thing belongs, the one who has power over another. If one is Lord over another, then the Lord is the one in authority. The Lord is the one who has the authority and the ability to tell the other what one is to do, what one is not to do. Therefore, that's what is meant when Paul speaks of their faith in the Lord Jesus, the one who has authority over them all. You will recall that Jesus himself raised a question, "And why call ye me Lord, Lord, and do not the things which I say?" Jesus himself says to call him Lord and then to not do what he tells us to do. Jesus says, that makes no sense. Why would you even do that? And so when we see Paul speaking of the fact that he has heard of their faith,

in the Lord Jesus. And love unto all the saints. We put those two together, and we more and more see this beautiful picture that we have revealed to us in the book of Ephesians. It just continues to develop. As now Paul, having established that all spiritual blessings are in Christ, that we have salvation through the blood of Christ, and that we are to be one family in Christ, that being established, he now begins to just add all the various pieces, showing to us what that means. And part of that is that Jesus is our Lord, that he is the one who has authority over us. Notice as well with this, the connection between Jesus and saints. Genuine faith in Jesus led to genuine love of saints. Think about it. Can I love my Lord and Savior, Jesus Christ, and not love the saints? Now, you might recall that John deals with this at length in the book of 1 John. And John points out very clearly that you can't love God and not love the saints. Well, what Paul is pointing out in the book of Ephesians is simply that case, that having heard of their faith in the Lord Jesus and of their love of saints. You recall in 1 John chapter 4, verse 20, John says, "If a man say, I love God, and hateth his brother, he is a liar." John simply states that that can't be. You cannot make that work. He says, "For he that loveth not his brother whom he hath seen, how can he love God whom he hath not seen? And this commandment have we from him, that he who loveth God love his brother also." John points out very clearly. Remember, John writing at a later time, he is simply pointing out this idea that I can love God, but I don't have to care about my brethren. He says that simply will not work. What Paul has pointed out is that these brethren at Ephesus at this particular time, they have things as they ought to be. Their relationship with God and their relationship with one another and their brethren is as it should be. They love their God, they love their Savior, and they understand that their Savior, Jesus Christ, is their Lord and Savior, Jesus Christ. That He's saving them from their sins, He is now their Lord, and He is the one who guides their life. He is the Savior, He is the Christ. And He is the one in authority. He is the head of His church. And they're understanding that, they look to Him. Faith in Christ directs all other relationships. These brethren understood that as Paul is writing to them. And that's why he speaks of their faith in the Lord and their love. Now, what does faith in the Lord and love of brethren have to do with each other? Well, John has just pointed that out, that you can't love God without loving your brethren. And how can we view Jesus as our Lord and Savior and yet not love the saints? Well, it's pointed out in simply understanding God's eternal purpose, that to understand the one is to have a greater appreciation for the other. When you and I understand that all of our blessings are in Christ, then we understand all of those that are in Christ, they share in those same blessings and for the same reason that you and I share in them. And when we understand that we were able to receive all those blessings through the cleansing blood of Christ, Ephesians chapter 1 and verse 7, and that we are all made part of that same body, the body of Christ, His church, and we begin to see how all these things are connected, then just as we love our Lord and have faith in our Lord and Savior, that love will extend to the saints, those that are faithful in Christ Jesus. And as Paul speaks to the brethren, and the more they understand this, the more that love and appreciation will grow. I encourage you to continue to think upon these things. But until next time, I'm Johnny Lance, hoping you have a godly day.

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3: It seems ironic that in this golden age of supersonic jet travel, automated industry, and quick food franchises, an age in which efficiency and speed are the bywords of everyday life, God's inspired Word finds so little place. For too many families today, God's Word is on the shelf rather than on the heart. For them, the Bible has never been recognized to contain the mind of God, the life of Christ, the hope of man. And yet, no greater efficiency for living can be sought or bought than that made available through the recorded inspiration of God. The best expert on most efficient living could only be the author of life himself, your Creator and mine, our Almighty God. He has given us a book on how to get the most out of life. I'm Jim Dearman with a brief message of truth for the world.

In the final action of Paul's Better Way of Love, he revisits another theme of forbearance. It endures all things, 1 Corinthians 13:7. It is an action that bears striking resemblance to the patience of verse 4 and the bearing of verse 7. Here it points to love's ability to hold out in times of affliction. Leon Morris teases out the meaning of this verb, saying it denotes not a patient resigned acquiescence, but an active, positive fortitude. Love has a thorough tenacity in the present, buoyed by its unwavering confidence in the future. That enables us to live in every kind of circumstance with the grace and dignity becoming a Christian as an example to others of the grace and dignity of Christ Himself. Jesus endured death, even death on the cross, because of His love for me and everyone else. Even Paul's own ministry was a perfect example of such love. Love endures spite and hardship, insult and hate by trusting wholly in God.

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1: 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Have you ever stopped to consider what the founders of America believed about the foremost moral issues of our day? For instance, what did they believe about marriage? Would they have agreed with the current attempt to redefine marriage to include same-sex couples? Did they believe homosexuality to be a constitutional right? And what would have been their view of abortion? Would they have agreed that the word person from the 14th Amendment should not include the unborn child? And what was their attitude about the importance of religion? Did they feel that the Bible was critical to the survival of the Republic? Or were they pluralistic and receptive to other religions? Dr. Dave Miller continues the fascinating series, The Silencing of God. And now, Dr. Dave Miller.
2: The public school system of this country is a far cry from what it once was. We've looked at the New England Primer. We pointed out the fact that the Bible was the premier textbook of the nation from the very beginning. We've looked at McGuffey's Readers. I've been taking you through the Blueback Speller, and I hate to rush through this too quickly because the extent to which morality, Christianity, is taught in this book is overwhelming. So let me treat you to some more of this. We're up to page 40. The man who drinks rum may soon want a loaf of bread. Can you imagine teaching children that in school? The preacher is to preach the gospel. That idle boy is a very lazy fellow. The wicked know not the enjoyment of a good conscience. Parents should provide useful employment for their children. Men devoted to mere amusement misemploy their time. Washington was not a selfish man. He labored for the good of his country more than for himself. Is that a biblical principle, concept? Unselfishness, serving your fellow man. We punish bad men to prevent crimes. You know what conventional wisdom today is about prison and incarceration? Won't do any good. It's not a deterrent. That's a new thought. That's not the thought of America prior to our day. We pity the slavish drinkers of rum. The drunkard's face will publish his vice and his disgrace. On and on about alcohol and the evils of alcohol. Doesn't our country need that? God has made two great lights for our world, the sun and the moon. A witness must tell all the truth in court. We're apt to live forgetful of our continual dependence on the will of God. We should not trust our lives to unskillful doctors or drunken sailors. Rum, gin, brandy, and whiskey are destructive enemies to mankind. They destroy more lives than wars, famines, and pestilence. The drunkard's course is progressive. It begins by drinking a little and shortens his life by drinking to excess. Children should answer questions politely. Many persons spend too much time at taverns. God governs the world in infinite wisdom. The Bible teaches us that it is our duty to worship Him. It is a solemn thing to die and appear before God. Good children will submit to the will of their parents. Idle children neglect their books when young and thus reject their advantages. Children should respect and obey their parents. Parents protect and instruct their children. Satan afflicted Job with sore boils. Teachers should try to implant good ideas in the minds of their pupils. If sinners entice thee, consent thou not. Proverbs 1:10. Children may be helpful to their parents. The chewing of tobacco is a useless habit. Judas was a traitor. He betrayed his master. We should be attentive and helpful to strangers. Intemperance is a grievous sin of our country. Parents deserve the kind treatment of children. The rainbow is a token that the world will not be drowned again. Pay the laborer's wages when he has done his work. Prayer is a duty. Confess your sins and forsake them. Proverbs 23:10. Paul addressed Felix upon the subject of a future judgment. We detest robbers and pirates. The wicked transgress the laws of God. Never retaliate an injury, even on an enemy. Never equivocate or prevaricate, but tell the plain truth. Liquors that intoxicate are to be avoided as poison. You must not try to deceive your parents. Before you rise in the morning or retire at night, give thanks to God for His mercies and implore the continuance of His protection. Laws of nature sustained by the immediate presence and agency of God. The heavens declare an almighty power. This just goes on and on and on. How can a young man cleanse his way? Oh, how love I thy law, Psalm 119. No pleasure is equal to that of quiet conscience. Lay not up for yourselves treasures on earth, Matthew 6:20. A miraculous event. A living of trifling amusements is derogatory to the Christian character. Look how offensive these constant references to Christianity would be to people who do not embrace Christianity. Did that stop them from including that in a public school textbook? Of course not. We cannot live our lives based on what everyone else around us thinks or believes or does, and yet that's kind of the prevailing attitude of the judges. Supreme Court is now saying, you know, we've got to make some of these decisions about abortion and homosexuality based on the world community, what their views are. For example, they're talking about the death penalty and how young a person should be, how young can a person be before the death penalty is invoked, and the Supreme Court justices, the ones that are liberal, are saying, well, you know, we need to take into account the consensus of the world community. Founding fathers would have croaked on that. They didn't come to this new land and do what they did to copy the rest of the world. They knew that most of the world was wicked. So they said, we need to start a republic based on Christian morality and forget the world. And now our own people are trying to emulate the world. Strong liquors inflame the blood and produce diseases. The prudent good man will govern his passions. God is the divine legislator, he proclaimed his Ten Commandments from Mount Sinai. It's the duty of every good man to inspect the moral conduct of the man who is offered as a legislator at our yearly elections. What? What credentials, what qualifications do you look at before you elect a politician? Their morality. If the people wish for good laws, they may have them by electing good men. The legislative councils of the United States should feel their dependence on the will of a free and virtuous people. Our farmers, mechanics, and merchants compose the strength of our nation. Let them be wise and virtuous and watchful of their liberties. Let them trust no man to legislate for them. If he lives in the habitual violation of the laws of his country, how many lawbreakers do we have that are in politics? And they say, oh, well, my personal life doesn't have anything to do with that. Section on idolatry. Do nothing that is injurious to religion, to morals, or to the interest of others. Listen to this, folks. What's the number one reason given in courts for divorce today? Incompatibility. It was once a practice in France to divorce husband and wife for incompatibility of tempers. Just couldn't get along. A practice soon found to be incompatible with social order. Does the Bible teach that? Absolutely. Is America in the throes of experiencing disorder? Absolutely. If we'd been teaching our young people all through the last 50 years that fact, maybe we would be in better shape. Number of references to Christ. The Bible, that is the Old and New Testament, contains the Holy Scriptures. Whatever is wrong is a deviation from right or from the just laws of God or man. How happy men would be if they would always love what is right and hate what is wrong. A reference to Romans. Then at the very end, you have a number of little fables. Look at this one, Fable 1, of the boy that stole apples. An old man found a rude boy upon one of his trees stealing apples and desired him to come down, but the young saucebox told him plainly he would not. "Won't you?" said the old man. "Then I will fetch you down." So he pulled up some turf or grass and threw at him. But this only made the youngster laugh to think the old man should pretend to beat him down from the tree with grass only. "Well, well," said the old man, "if neither words nor grass will do, I must try what virtue there is in stones." So the old man pelted him heartily with stones, which soon made the young chap hasten down from the tree and beg the old man's pardon. Moral: if good words and gentle means will not reclaim the wicked, they must be dealt with in a more severe manner. That used to be part and parcel of our judicial system and of parenting. It is neither now. What about our universities? I can stand here without fear of any successful contradiction. They're gone. They're gone. They are the centers of political correctness, the centers of Marxist, socialist, atheistic, humanistic, pluralistic teaching. The very opposite of what they were all founded to be. If you don't believe that, pick out a university, go back and look at the original charter. Let me show you one. In the Constitution of the Commonwealth of Massachusetts, there is a reference to the university at Cambridge and the encouragement of literature. Which university would that be? Harvard. Whereas our wise and pious ancestors so early as the year 1636 laid the foundation of Harvard College, named after John Harvard, in which university many persons of great eminence have, by the blessing of God, been initiated in those arts and sciences which qualified them for public employments both in church and state. And whereas the encouragement of arts and sciences and all good literature tends to the honor of God, the advantage of the Christian religion, and the great benefit of this and the other United States of America. Why was Harvard started? What is the purpose of public education? To promote the knowledge of God and Christianity. You check Yale, Princeton, check all of them. That's why they were founded. University system of this country, I'm telling you, is gone. We conclude, from the very beginning of the nation up to the 1950s, American public schools were Bible-oriented. They immersed children. They saturated the spirits of our young with the morals and the teachings and the doctrines of Christianity. What a change. You're aware of the fact that we have some national hymns and songs. Of course you are. You've heard these. How about God of Our Fathers, written in 1876, adopted as the hymn for the centennial, 100-year celebration of the Constitution. My point being references to the God of our fathers. The God of the Bible is the God that directed and blessed the forefathers of this country. That's the point of the song. What about our national anthem? Written by Francis Scott Key, 1814, right back very near the beginning. This is sung at baseball games and many other times and places, isn't it? Did you know there are four verses? Look at the fourth verse. Francis Scott Key. Oh, thus be it ever when freedmen shall stand between their loved home and the war's desolation, blessed with victory and peace. May the heaven-rescued land praise the power that hath made and preserved us a nation. Then conquer we must when our cause it is just. And this be our motto, in God is our trust. And the star-spangled banner in triumph shall wave o'er the land of the free and the home of the brave. That shouldn't be our national anthem. That violates the Constitution. How about My Country, 'Tis of Thee, the actual title, America, written by Samuel Smith, 1832. This is in our hymn books. Our Father's God, to Thee, Author of Liberty, to Thee we sing. Long may our land be bright with freedom's holy light. Protect us by Thy might, great God our King. Battle Hymn of the Republic, written during the Civil War by Julia Ward Howe. It is basically a war song based upon the Bible and the appropriateness of war in the name of true moral principles. You're familiar with Our God is Marching On, But look how much more specific this song gets with regard to Christianity, not a generic concept of deity. For example, we have a reference to the gospel itself and to the hero born of woman, may he crush the serpent with his heel. Who's that referred to? Genesis 3:15, Jesus Christ. As he died to make men holy. Unmistakable reference to the crucifixion. I'm telling you, Christianity is thoroughly embedded in our national institutions. America the Beautiful, Catherine Lee Bates, God shed his grace on thee. America, America, God has shed his grace on you. That's why you have enjoyed what you've enjoyed all these years. We're going to lose it. And then have you thought about the fact that all over our country, our counties, our cities, our towns, and many other geographical locations have been named? Where have these names come from? Well, a lot of sources. Maybe a geographical location from Europe, like York, England. Well, we'll call this New York. Hampshire, England, we'll call this New Hampshire. A lot of that. A lot of names that are traced to foreign languages. A lot of Spanish names. A lot of American Indian names, right? San Marcos, San Antonio, Spanish names. A lot of unique features of the terrain, you know, maybe a flat bottom Kentucky and things like that, where they just picked out a curious geographical feature. War heroes, Pulaski, Tennessee, named after a Polish war general. Other honorees. But you know what? All over this country, a lot of the names have come from the Bible. So much so that I'm sure many, perhaps most Americans, are not even aware of it. I've only begun to tap into this feature, and I've about decided there's no end to it. There are towns with the word gospel. There are Bethlehems all over the country. Nazareth, Trinity, Canaan, Damascus, Dothan and Grace, Alabama. Lots of Antiochs. There's a lot of Matthew, Mark, Luke, and John, sometimes with Saint appended. There's Timothy, Titus, Titusville, St. James, St. Peter, St. Petersburg. Lots of St. Paul and St. Paul's. Lots of St. Joseph's, St. Elizabeth, Stephen, Stephen's. Lots of St. Mary and Mary's. Mount Zion, people probably don't even know what that refers to from the Bible. There's Adam, Adamsburg, over two dozen Adamsvilles. There's Eve, Cain, Abel, Noah, Shem, Ham, Abraham, Lot, Sarah, Isaac. Again, Joseph, Job, Moses, Washington. Lots of Daniels. There's Obadiah, Saul, David, Uriah, Solomon, Samson. Lots of Sinai's and Mount Sinai's. Providence, Rhode Island. Edom, Texas. How would you like to live in Hell, Michigan? Paradise, Texas. Sodom, Maine. That's probably aptly named. Gomorrah, Massachusetts. All over the country. And what is the ACLU going to do about our cemeteries? Have you noticed at the side of the road a custom that I remember as a child back in the 50s has been reinstated? Where an accident sites where people have lost their lives, crosses are once again being erected. You've been noticing that? I'm amazed that hadn't been stopped, or at least made politically correct by using other religious symbols as well. So far, that seems to be the unanimous approach. Here's the World War II monument that was recently unveiled. I want to call your attention to the military cemeteries. I spotlight these because they are government connected. Are you aware of the fact that we have military cemeteries all over the world where our young people have fought on foreign soil? There are 8 World War I U.S. cemeteries in Europe, mostly in France, Belgium, 1 in England. Here are their locations and the number of young people that have been interred at those locations. Let me show you how they all look. Here's the one in Belleau Woods, France, Brookwood, England, Waregem, Belgium, Meuse, France, another one from France. These are all World War I. Another one in France, Bony, France, Suresnes, France. Look in the chapel. They have this engraving. Grant unto them, O Lord, eternal rest, who sleep in unknown graves. Those are all World War I, every single one of them organized in the same fashion. There are 12 World War II cemeteries, again mostly in Europe, one in North Africa, one in the Philippines. Here are their locations and the number of dead that have been interred at those locations. We're talking thousands and thousands of young men.

And here is the one overlooking the beach at Normandy, Omaha Beach, on the cliffs overlooking this site where literally thousands of young men lost their lives in a matter of minutes. Up on this cliff, hundreds interred, overlooking the English Channel. Do you know in every single one of these cemeteries, a white marble headstone marks the grave? Occasionally, you will find a Star of David for a Jewish soldier. But by and large, these cemeteries are dominated by the Christian symbol of the cross, government purchased. What's the ACLU going to do about that? Do you understand that the very essence of human civilization, if it does not have a sizable percentage of its citizenry oriented toward a fixed moral framework, then civilization will begin to unravel, decline, and ultimately collapse. This is what has held us together for 200 years. But it is quickly evaporating from our civilization. The outcome is inevitable. You don't have to be a prophet to predict what's going to happen. I could add so much more to this, but I'm telling you this plethora of evidence that the Christian faith has been deeply embedded in American culture. That evidence is massive, it is expansive, it is decisive. The forces of political correctness do not want to face this. They want to keep it from the public and they want to deny it and try to twist it, but I believe I've given you enough to show you. You've seen it with your own eyes. It is a fact. This conspiracy, therefore, is in direct contradiction to everything that has preceded the last 50 years or so. Look again at this massive amount of evidence that I presented you, and as I said, there's so much more. So much more. Our founding fathers wanted a nation that had freedom, not freedom from religion, which is what we're being told, but freedom for religion, and they meant the Christian religion and no other. Let me begin in this session and in our final session, trying to answer the question, so what? All right, you've convinced us, yes, we had a Christian orientation, but that's not America today. We've changed, and therefore we're going to change all the laws. We need to just revolutionize our country and orient it more toward a religionless society. That's what they're trying to do. What would God have us to do? Well, in poring over the Bible and trying to think through this, I've come up with a few very concrete suggestions that I think are biblical and within our reach. Number one, I would suggest to you that you and I, as American citizens, have been adversely influenced by the last 50 years. We have. We've softened. Haven't you been shocked at some of what I've showed you? That the average American at one time knew their Bible better than we do? Shame on us. So you and I are going to have to stop allowing our cultural environment and the atmosphere that's been created in the last 50 years from influencing us. We need to shake ourselves out of this lethargy, go back and reacquaint ourselves with true spirituality. So we're going to have to start with ourselves. We need to rededicate ourselves to being serious about this. See, that's hard to do because we have achieved a comfort level, again, unprecedented in human history. Americans have it so good. It is so thorough and extensive that when foreigners come to this country, it almost ruins them. They can't handle the prosperity. And we're like, you know, what's your problem? We take money and throw it around over in foreign countries and we ruin people because they can't handle it. They don't understand what it's like to be this wealthy. We've become so accustomed to it that we pretty much demand it, expect it, and don't put me out any. Don't, you know, okay, I'm concerned about our country, but I'm busy. You know, I'm playing my grandkids and I've got, you know, retirement or jobs and, you know, just a lot of things that have taken up my time. I can't do anything about this. Okay. Don't be surprised what happens.
You know, every civilization

0: Civilization that finally experiences some catastrophic alteration. Look back at history. A lot of them have done it. In fact, God usually uses an aggressor nation to punish a nation more righteous than the aggressor. That's God. Read Habakkuk. And so when this evil force comes and starts punishing people, suddenly, guess what? They got time. Now we've got time to do something about this. But guess what? It's too late. It's too late. Do you think that those Islamic terrorists who were willing to fly 4 airplanes and kill 3,000 people like that, do you think if they had access to a nuclear device that they would hesitate for a second to use it? Then you see we're not talking about 3,000. They set one of those off in New York, we're talking about 8 million. Do you think that could happen? Do you think with all of our tremendous military and all of the security, everything we're doing, man, we can stop that from happening? No, we can't. Because such actions have never been ultimately dependent upon your own ability to protect yourself. The Bible's very clear about this. You have to be right with God, and then He will protect you. If you're not right with God, nothing you can do. They're going to get you sooner or later. They're going to get you. If we of all people on the face of this planet do not get serious about being mature, dedicated, disciplined, spiritual people, then the rest of our society doesn't have a ghost of a chance. It's got to start with us and our families. We need to demand that our family straighten up or basically get out, because this is of eternal consequence. We are in a critical moment in history, and we need to be decisive and determined. That means then we need to make certain that our children are going to follow our cultural, moral, spiritual values. Remember what God said about Abraham? I know Abraham. He'll command his family, and they will do what he tells them to do on spiritual matters. I never thought I would say, you know, maybe we need to just drop the public school system. Just bail out. A lot of Americans are. Lots of them. That too is unprecedented in American history. But I'm at the point of saying it. I'm telling you, the average public school system in this country, even one where our children attended, which was very conservative, they are being fed sinister, evil things on a daily basis that you don't even know is going on. And if you do, who knows whether you're counteracting it. That may seem drastic, but yeah, I'm advising parents, get your kids away from those people. They are some of the most liberal, sinister, wicked idealists on the planet. It all started in the 60s. I remember the change, the shift in the public school. It's gone to seed now. And don't you know that they are angry that so many Americans are dropping out? They've done everything they can through the courts to try to stop it. So far, Americans are being allowed to do it. We'd better save our families. In a sense, you could turn the country around with one generation. But we're going to have to be diligent about that generation. Number three, how much prayer we've been doing on this thing? Well, in our public services and our three prayers, a song and the sermon, we'll mention, you know, God, please help our country. I'm not talking about that. I'm talking about prayer. How many of you have ever had something tragic happen in your life? Maybe the death of a loved one. Do you remember how your schedule suddenly changed? You thought, you know, I've got to do this week. I can't take off work. I've got this. But suddenly when something like that happened, you took off work. And I mean, your life came to a screeching halt. And for 2 or 3 days, you went through a mourning process. You just did. I believe we're at that point. I don't think a little prayer here and there is going to do it. I think, for example, that 1.2 million members of the Church of Christ are going to have to get down on their knees and look up to the God of the universe and say, man, we are in big trouble. We desperately need your help. Help us deal with this situation. Do what can be done providentially. Help us to know what we need to do this. When was the last time the elders of churches all over this country told the membership, all right, we want the whole membership to be here Thursday night. We're going to spend 2 hours in solid prayer. No announcements, no songs. We're going to pray to God and beg Him. We are under a state of national emergency. The God you read about in the Bible, would He do anything about that? Would He give any sort of response? Would He listen to His people pleading and crying out to Him day and night? Oh yeah, the God of the Bible would do something about that. You know what? We're not doing that. Like I said, we're too busy. We're comfortable. Have all we want to eat. Nice cars. Nice homes. Oh, it's sad what's happening out here, but it hadn't affected me really that much yet. I'm living good. It's going to be too late. You know, the Founding Fathers made a statement along that line. They said, when people become comfortable with material prosperity and no longer appreciate the freedom and the circumstances that brought them to that condition, you know what? They deserve neither. These men were willing to put their lives on the line. Many of them were economically devastated because of the time they devoted to public service. They were willing to sacrifice and do that. We're not. For an even higher calling. But the Bible's clear. We'd better get serious about supplications, prayers, intercessions. They need to be frequent, constant. We need to do it individually. We need to do it collectively. It needs to be sustained. It needs to manifest perseverance. I believe churches should rally and get busy. What about political participation? No, Dave. Stat of politics now. Religion, politics don't mix. After seeing what I've showed you about what the Founding Fathers said, what would they say if you said that to them? They would laugh in your face. What do you mean politics and religion are separate? Politics must be rooted in religion. Satan is slick. He says, man, I'll just get all of the key issues of society that are going to affect whether a country can even stand, and I'll just shift them over into the political atmosphere, political arena, and call them political, and then they're free, and I can have a heyday. That's what he's done. The key moral issues of our day, and that's what I'm really leading up to here. What does all this come down to? It comes down to the moral issues that will cause God to destroy this country. The two premier issues are abortion and homosexuality. God's not going to put up with that. Not indefinitely. He will not. I realize that our voting, we think, doesn't matter, but it does. History shows that it does. The polls show that it does. Most Americans don't vote, and so the few militant get their way. There have been people put into office that just horrified. How did they ever get in there? Because the few that wanted them went and voted, nobody else did? That's been proven. We need to contact people. Edmund Burke said, you know, for evil to triumph, just don't do anything. It will. And it is triumphing in our society. You remember what Jesus said in the parable of the sower? While men slept. That's how the tares got sown in amongst the wheat. We did nothing. What is James Garfield known for besides being president of the United States? We claim he was a member of the Church of Christ. Late 1800s, listen to what he said at the centennial. Now more than ever before, the people are responsible for the character of their Congress. If that body be ignorant, reckless, and corrupt, it is because the people tolerate ignorance, recklessness, and corruption. If it be intelligent, brave, and pure, it is because the people demand these high qualities to represent them in the national legislature. If the next centennial does not find us a great nation, it will be because those who represent the enterprise, the culture, and the morality of the nation do not aid in controlling the political forces. That's prophetic. Here is the first Chief Justice of the U.S. Supreme Court, appointed to the court by George Washington. John Jay. Oh, we need more men like him today. He was asked the question, should Americans elect non-Christians to public office? Here's his answer. Whether our religion permits Christians to vote for infidel rulers is a question which merits more consideration than it seems to have generally received either from the clergy or the laity. It appears to me that what the prophet said to Jehoshaphat about his attachment to Ahab affords a salutary lesson. You know what Jehoshaphat said? Shouldst thou help the ungodly and love them that hate the Lord? Probably the group of people in our nation that hate the Lord the most now is the Hollywood crowd. And yet we empower them. We buy their stuff right and left, go to their movies. We help the ungodly and love those who hate the Lord. Shame, shame. He also said, Providence has given to our people the choice of their rulers. That's a profound statement. Most nations in human history have not been given that opportunity. They were either ruled by a genetic king, a dictator. It's rare to have a nation that decides who their leaders are going to be. He says God gave us that situation. It's the duty as well as the privilege and interest of our Christian nation to select and prefer Christian. The first Chief Justice of the U.S. Supreme Court. He thought it was a Christian nation. In its overall orientation, Noah Webster, let it be impressed on your mind that God commands you to choose for rulers just men who will rule in the fear of God. If the citizens neglect their duty and place unprincipled men in office, the government will soon be corrupted. If our government fails to secure public prosperity and happiness, it must be because the citizens neglect the divine commands themselves and elect bad men to make and administer the laws. Exodus 18:21. Powerful passage. Look at it. Here's the kind of people that should be selected for political office. Number one, able men. They are capable, talented people. Two, they fear God. Number three, they tell the truth. They're not deceitful, dishonest, conniving. And number four, they hate covetousness. Why would that be a qualification for a politician? How many times has our political forces, political authorities, voted themselves pay increases, exempted themselves from all of the restrictions we have? We've got a bunch of greedy people that are in control. We deserve the response, the result. Proverbs 29, when righteous are in authority, the people rejoice. When a wicked man rules, the people groan. The king establishes the land by justice, but you receive bribes, you're going to overthrow the country. Is that going on in our country? All over the place. I believe we need to get involved politically, folks, because when God said, I want you to go into all the world and preach the gospel to every creature, that did not exempt the politicians. They need to be preached to, too. I think we ought to investigate these people. There are voter guides that tell
1: us
0: about
1: it. It's 2 o'clock.
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1: It's 49 degrees.

evening. Aren't you glad you're here? The weekenders are gone, amen? No, we wish they were still here. It's just a wonderful weekend and a wonderful week polishing the pulpit. I was tempted not to come. Really was tempted not to come. Last year, I was walking down the hall to my room, and a young man about this tall was walking in the other direction. He looked up to me and he said, "Hello, Brother Apple." And I thought, man, if that don't make you want to go home and shave, I don't know what does. Well, I came back again this year, and that same young man is about this tall, and he came up to me again, and this time he didn't make a mistake. He did it. He was ornery. He said, "Hello, Brother Apple," with a smile on his face. I said, "Did you do that last year?" "Yes, sir, I did." And then he said, "But you know, you look alike." And then I thought, man, that's like comparing a toad to a frog. It don't do either one of us any good. Jody is a very dear friend of mine, and I take that as the highest of compliments. I'm reminded of an individual that drove into a particular town, and everywhere he turned, he was reminded of the marksmanship of a particular archer in the town. He would look to this particular tree, and on the tree trunk, there was an arrow stuck into the trunk, and around the arrow, there was this bullseye. And I mean, the arrow was right in the center of the bullseye. And so it was everywhere he looked, all throughout the town. And so he went to the local filling station. He said, "I would like to know the name and location of this archer. I would like to talk to him about the Olympics." And so the man's name was given. He went to the individual, began to speak. He said, "Are you the archer responsible for all of the archery I see around here?" "Yes, sir, that's me." He said, "You have a dead-on eye. I never saw a single time that you missed right in the center of the bullseye. How did you do that?" He said, "'Tweren't nothing, sir." He said, "You just rear back, you let go, and wherever the arrow hits, then you go and you paint the bullseye around it, and it's absolutely perfect every time." Now, when we're honest about the matter, many of us are like that when it comes to life and to the purpose of life. Ladies and gentlemen, we aim at nothing. And we expect to hit something. And it just does not happen that way. And so, by means of introduction this evening, I would like to make two accusations and then ask two questions. First, by means of introduction, let me make two accusations. Yes, we are going to start on a negative note. Accusation number one: all too often we fail to be a people or individuals of purpose because we are not a forward-thinking people. We plan very little, and we accomplish even less. It's the Apostle Paul that said in Philippians chapter 3, "I press on toward the goal." You and I need to learn the lesson of Paul's words and press on, but press on toward the goal. That is, we need to be a people who set before us a purpose, a goal, and a purpose for achieving said goal. Accusation number two: all too often we fail to be a people or individuals of purpose because we are not forward-thinking people, but we are people thinking backwards. We're constantly reminding ourselves of yesterday.
It reminds me of a little poem you've perhaps seen. The lightning bug is brilliant, but he hasn't got a mind. He blunders through existence with his headlights on behind. And many of us are like that. We turn on the spotlight, but we're always looking behind, backward. Oh, I remember in the good old days. We can't do that because we've tried that before, and we're constantly looking backwards. Actually, worry is of that mindset, isn't it? Worry is nothing more or less than being afraid that yesterday will catch up to today and ruin tomorrow. And so even in worry, we find ourselves as those people that are constantly looking backward, even though the Bible says, in nothing be anxious, Philippians 4, verse 6 and 7. And so we fail to be a people of purpose because we do not think forward, or because we are backward thinking, or a combination of the two. Therefore, by means of introduction, two questions need to be asked. Question number one, and I want you to hear it as an elder to take back to your eldership if you're in the assembly as a leader of God's people. I want you to hear it as a minister of the gospel to take it back to the people you try to challenge on a Sunday-to-Sunday basis. I want you to hear it as an individual Christian. Question number one, where will you be when you get where you're going? Do you know? Do you have a goal? Is your heart full of purpose in trying to achieve the goal? Where will you be when you get where you're going? That spawns question number two. How will you get there? Now tonight our assignment is, tell me more about Jesus, the purpose statements of Jesus. You remember that John chapter 1 verse 1 begins, in the beginning was the Word, and the Word was with God, and the Word was God. The same was in the beginning with God. And then verse 14 says, the Word, that's Jesus, became flesh. Tonight I want you to know that the Word not only became flesh, the Word came to be something while in the flesh. Jesus had goals for His life. He had an extremely acute sense of purpose. And in point of fact, Matthew, Mark, Luke, and John, all four of the Gospels set before us a specific and a unique purpose statement from the lips of our Lord Himself. So here's what we're going to do. We're going to turn to four purpose statements of Jesus in these Gospels. We'll look at the purpose statements themselves one at a time, and then as we proceed, we'll pause, we'll step back, and we will apply the same purpose statement to our lives. Because remember, we're challenged in Philippians 2 verse 5, have this mind in you, which was also in Christ Jesus. You and I are to think and feel the way Jesus Christ thought and felt. If Jesus Christ was a man with purpose, you and I should be a people of purpose. If this was His purpose, if this was His purpose, if this was His purpose, if this was His purpose, then that should be, and that should be, and that should be, and that should also be our purpose as well, as we strive to be like and think like Jesus. So turn with me, first of all, in your New Testaments to Matthew chapter 20. Matthew chapter 20, as we focus on the crosshairs that Jesus placed over His purpose for life.
Matthew chapter 20, verse 28 is the passage where Jesus said, "The Son of Man did not come to serve or be served, but to serve and give his life a ransom for many." Now, let me say that again. The Son of Man did not come to be served, but to serve. Now, it might interest us to know that the word that is translated serve is the word diakoneo, the cognate noun diakonia, translated deacon, and it means one who serves tables. And so let's take that back to the passage at hand. Jesus said, "I did not come so that I could sit down at the booth of this establishment and allow you to come and take my order and make sure that my glass of tea is never empty. No, I have come so that you can sit at the booth of the banquet table of an abundant life and take your orders and make sure that your glass of tea is never empty. I have come to serve the table that serves your life. I have come to be a deacon. I have come to be a servant." Now pause. If you and I are to have the mind of Jesus, that means that you and I are here not to be served, but to serve. How many preachers have been encouraged to leave the local pulpit and move somewhere else because individuals complained that the preaching just did not serve them well? Where's the heart of Jesus in that? How many preachers of the gospel have left because elderships aren't giving them the attention they think they are deserving, or they haven't been given the raise they think they should be given, or the congregation is taking them for granted or taking advantage of them? Where's the heart of Jesus in that? Ladies and gentlemen, we are not here to be served. We are here to serve. Galatians chapter 5, verse 13. "In love, be servants one to another." Now, as I look at that passage carefully, it says, first of all, in love, within the boundaries of love. The word that is translated love here is the word agape. This is that special kind of logical love that wants what is best for the one that is loved. It is not a sensual love of sex, erao. It is not a filial love of the family, storgeo. It is not an emotional love of friendship, phileo. It is a logical love of, I am going to feel this way about you, and I am going to treat you this way because logically I want what is best for you. Agapao, cognate noun agape. And that's the word in this passage. In agape, within the boundaries of a love that wants what is best for the one that is loved, do what? Serve one another. Now, the word for serve in Galatians 5, verse 13, differs from the word serve used by Jesus in Matthew 20, verse 28. In our current passage of Galatians 5, the word serve here is a word that means to literally act as a bond servant. All right, I am shackled at the ankles by your desires. I am handcuffed at the wrist by your wishes.
your desires, your wishes are my command. That's the attitude of a bond servant. And that's the word in verb form found in Galatians 5, verse 13. And so the passage says, within the perimeters of a love that wants what is best for the one that is loved, you see yourself as the outright slave of the one that is loved. We are here, as was Jesus, to serve. In 1 John chapter 3, we began reading in verse 17, but whoever has this world's goods and sees his brother in need and shuts up his heart from him, how does the love of God abide in him? My little children, let us not love in word or in tongue, but in deed and in truth. Well, how do you love in deed and in truth? By using what you have for others that have less, by being a servant. Verse 19, by this we know that we are of the truth and shall assure our hearts before Him. You and I need verse 19. Yes, it is important to properly set before people God's plan of salvation, to know that we are of the truth. Yes, it is right to set before people the identity of God's church, to know that we are of the truth. Yes, it is proper and important to worship God as our first century brethren worship God in spirit and in truth, to know that we are of the truth. But 1 John chapter 3, 19 says, we know by this that we are of the truth. Well, by what? That our love stirs us to serve others. Are you of the truth? Do you, based upon that criterion, have a heart that assures you before God? Well, let's take a test. Jesus gives us the panoramic view of the judgment day in Matthew 25. And beginning with verse 34, the king will say to those on his right hand, come, you blessed of my Father, inherit the kingdom prepared for you from the foundation of the world. For I was hungry, and you gave me food. I was thirsty, and you gave me drink. Physical needs. I was a stranger, and you took me in. Social needs. I was naked, and you clothed me. Moral needs. I was sick, and you visited me. Medical needs. I was in prison, and you came to me. Emotional needs. Now, when was the last time you sacrificed a meal so someone else could eat? When was the last time you stepped away from a full tank of gas and a trip that you had planned so that someone else could feed his or her children? When did you last visit the hospitals? Oh, you want your shepherds there. And, oh, your preacher will be fired if he's not there. But when was the last time you were there? Since when did you find eyes that you had not seen on Sunday morning, to the point that you went up to that stranger and said, would you like to sit by us? By the way, would you like to go to McDonald's after church and get a hamburger? And to what extent have you reached out to the socially disenfranchised because of the bad mistakes of their past, those that are in prison? When did you go to jail last? Or reach deep into your pocket so that someone else who better qualifies can go? We are here to be like Jesus, but Jesus was here to serve. We are here to serve. I think that we're probably like those two boys eating breakfast on Monday morning. Mama made pancakes and sausage. And so each boy had a sausage, and each boy had a stack of pancakes.
But they were growing boys. And there was one pancake left right out there in the middle of the table. And they both finished their stack at the same time. And so both of them reached for that last pancake. And they began to fight over which boy was going to get the last pancake. Well, Mama was there and she was quite astute in wisdom. She said, now, boys, boys. One's name was John, another Sam. Now, John, Sam, if Jesus were here, he'd have the heart of a servant and he'd let the other one have that pancake. Well, in a heartbeat flash, John, the older one, said to Sam, Sam, you be Jesus. You didn't call me when my Aunt Susie died. You didn't send me a card when I wasn't at church 3 weeks running because I was flat on my back due to an injury. You didn't come see me at the hospital. I'm upset. Why? Because I expect you to be Jesus. You know what that mindset says? I am not like my Lord, who came to be a servant and not be served. Let's turn to the book of Mark. Let's turn to Mark chapter 1, verse 38. Mark chapter 1, verse 38, for our second purpose statement of Jesus. But he said to them, let us go into the next towns that I may preach there also, because for this purpose I have come forth. Now let's think about those words more carefully. Right there I see, for this purpose I have come forth. But when I look at the passage more carefully, Jesus is saying, let's go into the next towns. Put it into the preceding verses. Simon comes and says, everybody's looking for you. Jesus has what most preachers envy, and that is, he had a city full of people wanting to hear from him, wanting to be touched by him. And Jesus said, let's go somewhere else. Let's go to the next cities. Why? That I may preach there. For this purpose I have come. Not to be touched by or to touch and engage in miracles and to engage in some kind of a social gospel, but rather I have come for the purpose of preaching. Now the word preach here comes from the word keruso, and that means to serve or act as a herald. Hear ye, hear ye, hear ye. Thus saith the king, to act as a herald, because you have a message from the king that must be heard and obeyed. That is the word translated preach in this passage. Jesus said, I have come to act as a herald of the invisible, immortal, majestic King Jehovah God, and spell out a message from him that must be heard and obeyed. I have come to speak, preach a message. But now hold on, because we are to think and feel the way Jesus thought and felt. And that means that just like Jesus, you and I should be here for the purpose of sharing the message of God and of Jesus with others, for the purpose of speaking good news. Romans chapter 10 is a passage that I have come to appreciate the older that I get. Verse 13, whoever calls on the name of the Lord shall be saved.
Now, if I go back to Acts chapter 2, 21 to 38, I'll find those same words, whoever calls on the name of the Lord shall be saved. And from that statement in verse 21, the Apostle Peter begins to identify Jesus of Nazareth as the Lord. When he identifies Jesus of Nazareth as the Lord, and those listening said, "Men, brethren, what must we or what shall we do?" In contextual flow, well, how do we call on the name of Jesus the Lord? Peter told them, "Repent and be baptized, every one of you in the name of Jesus Christ, to be freed from, to know the liberty of, for the remission of sins." And so to call upon the name of the Lord is to, based upon my faith in Jesus, repent of my past and be baptized into Jesus. And that's why the believing penitent Saul was told, "Arise, be baptized, and call on the name of the Lord, washing away your sins," Acts 22, 16. So whoever calls on the name of the Lord, whoever based upon faith repents and is baptized to have his sins washed away, shall be saved. Verse 14. "How then shall they repent and be baptized, call on him in whom they've not believed? How shall they believe in him of whom they have not heard? And how shall they hear without a preacher? And how shall they preach unless they are sent?" The word "preach" is the verb "preach" found in our purpose statement of Jesus back in Mark chapter 1. Keruso. The word "preacher" is the cognate noun for the same verb. And so there must be individuals acting as a herald for Jesus with a message of the gospel that needs to be heard and obeyed. And as we speak the gospel, people will hear. By hearing, come to believe. By believing, be moved to call upon the Lord in repentance and in baptism. All too often, we raise our edifices, we put out our marquees, we'll even put an ad in the yellow pages. Might even, if we have an industrious preacher, put an article in the newspaper. But ladies and gentlemen, we share the blessed gospel of Jesus with no one, expecting them to come to our assemblies. We are to be the herald and share the message with others. Matthew 28, verses 18 and following. "All authority has been given unto me in heaven and on earth. Go ye therefore and make disciples of all the nations, baptizing them in the name of the Father and of the Son and of the Holy Spirit, teaching them to observe all things whatsoever I've commanded you. And lo, I am with you always, even unto the end of the world." It was from that passage that some of us found years ago a precept. All authority is mine, you go. It is in that passage that we find a purpose. Go make disciples. It is in that passage that we find a specified process. Baptizing them in the name of the Father and of the Son and of the Holy Spirit. Teaching them to observe all things whatsoever I've commanded you. And it's in that passage that we have found a wonderful promise. I am with you always. Mark chapter 16, verses 15 and 16, "Go into all the world and preach the gospel to every creature. He that believeth and is baptized shall be saved." And yet I'm reminded of the missionary in the deep density of Amazon's forest, teaching about Jesus under a grass hut. Little boys and girls up front, holding on to every word that he spoke, being translated in their native tongue. There was an old gentleman back in the back, listening intently to the translation. Class was dismissed, this class about Jesus coming as our Savior. Little boys and girls scooted out to play, and that old native back in the back came forward. And through the translator asked the missionary, he said, "Sir, might I ask, is this message true?" "Oh, yes," said the missionary. "No,"
said the aged native. This can't be true. Oh, but it is true. It's right here in the Bible, the missionary goes on. No, this can't be true. Someone would have come sooner if it were so. Someone would have come sooner. And the last time that man was seen was walking back into the undergrowth saying to himself, can't be true, or someone would have come sooner. How many in your neighborhood could echo that same sentiment? That can't be true, or you would have knocked on my door sooner. We're here for the purpose of Jesus. He was here to speak the gospel. Turn with me, if you would, to Luke chapter 10, verse 26. He said to him, Luke chapter 9, verse 56, for the Son of Man did not come to destroy men's lives, but to save them. And of course, that's quite similar to one that's perhaps a little more familiar. The Son of Man came to seek and to save that which is lost. Jesus came to save mankind by dying for each and every one of us. But wait a minute. You and I are here to have the mind of Jesus in us. If Jesus came for the express purpose of saving the lost, is that not my purpose? But ladies and gentlemen, there isn't anyone lost anymore. All you have to do is go to the funeral home and listen to all of the funerals that are preached. Every funeral I hear preached, the deceased is always in or going to heaven. Is that not the case? I've never heard anybody preach to hell. And not only that, but we have broadened our spectrum of acceptance and fellowship that now it doesn't matter what you believe or what background you come from. It's just we all agree to disagree. Let's join arms. Let's join hands. Let's join hearts. And we'll march to heaven together. Nobody is lost anymore, so why seek and save the lost? Do you remember how many religious people existed in Jesus' day? Their religion was so much a part of who they were, it was attached to their very identity. But Jesus came to save them because despite their religion, they were lost. If we're going to think like Jesus, we need to begin to see the lost again. Reach out to the lost again. Share the gospel with the lost again. Seek and save the lost. Give attention to yourself and to your doctrine. Continue in these, for in doing so you will save yourself and those who hear you. Paul writes to Timothy in 1 Timothy chapter 4, verse 16. 1 Timothy chapter 4, verse 16. Remember Paul's words in Romans 10? My heart's desire, prayer to God for Israel, is that they might be saved. Do you have a heart's desire? Are you praying specifically for individuals that you want to be saved? A month ago, I said goodbye to a very dear friend, 72 years of age. He died prematurely. He was at work at co-op. He tripped over a pallet, hit face first. He fell so hard, his head bounced and literally broke his neck and rendered him quadriplegic. They immediately hooked him up to a ventilator because he could not breathe as a result of being paralyzed in his diaphragm. But he had a heart condition, and now there's a problem. They can't stay on the ventilator because he's developing pneumonia. He has to be taken off the ventilator, but to do so may call for heart problems and he could die.
Push came to shove, a decision had to be made. He was taken off the ventilator and he drew his last breath. And I said goodbye to a dear friend. I mentioned him, his name was David, because David had a special bookmark in his Bible. He had a piece of hay baling twine. For 9 years, I poured out my heart in a fellowship and relationship with that good man, trying to bring him to Jesus. Finally, I knew he was getting close. I came over to his house with a piece of baling twine. I said, "Now, Dave, I told you I was never going to push you." And I had that baling twine in my pocket and wrapped around my belt buckle, and he saw it. I said, "I got something for you." He said, "Well, I've been looking at that. What is that?" So I pulled it out and I set it on his table. I said, "Now, you know, I told you I wasn't going to push you. See what happens with a string when you push it? It just wads up and you get a mess. But, you know, when you take an end of it and you start to pull it, it just kind of goes where you direct it. I'm not going to push you, but I'm here to pull you a little bit." Within a week, he obeyed the gospel. From that day forward, he used a piece of hay baling twine for his Bible bookmark. And he stepped into eternity to see Jesus because a man and many other men and women believed in, "I'm here to seek and to save that which is lost." That's why we're here. That's our purpose. But then we hasten on, last of all, to John chapter 12, verse 27. "Now my soul is troubled, and what shall I say? Father, save me from this hour. But for this purpose, I came to this hour." Jesus tells us in this passage, he came for a purpose he's experiencing right here. And it reminds me of what we read in Hebrews chapter 5, verses 7 and following. "Though he were a son, yet he learned obedience by the things which he suffered." He said, "I have come for the purpose of suffering for mankind and dying for mankind." Jesus came to suffer. That was his purpose. Hold on a minute. We're to think and feel as did Jesus. Don't we read in Paul's words to Timothy, "If any should live godly, they shall suffer persecution"? Doesn't the Holy Spirit say to you and to me through the Apostle Peter, "For to this you were called, that like as Christ suffered, giving us an example"? Do you see that? Often we go to the fact that Jesus is our example, but this passage says, no, you have been called to do what Jesus did. What? You have been called to suffer too. So 1 Corinthians 4:16, "If any man suffers as a Christian, let him not be ashamed, but let him glorify God in this name." I'm reminded of what I read from the Protestant preacher D.L. Moody in reference to suffering and how we need not bother about the suffering that we experience in this world, and we all have to go through it. He told of an older lady that was bedridden, but you would go to see her and she would bring sunshine into your life with her joyful expressions and pleasant attitude. And so one of the ladies where he preached decided to go visit this older saint and take with her a woman of wealth. And so they went to where this aged sister was, where this aged individual was living. She lived on the fifth floor of a very shabby, run-down apartment complex. Had no elevator, so they had to walk upstairs. They walked upstairs and they got to the second floor, and the lady of wealth said to the other lady friend, she said, "This is such a dark, dismal place." And the lady friend who'd been there before said, "Oh, it's brighter higher up." And so they walk up another stair flight or two, and it's just not any better. This is just a dark, dismal place. "Oh, it's better higher up." And they go to the last floor and they step inside this woman's apartment. She had very little of this world's goods.
it too was a very dark place to live. And the woman of wealth came over to the woman at the bed and she said, "This must be a very difficult place to live." To which this woman of wonderful spirit says, "Oh no, oh no, it's brighter, higher up." When you and I are called to suffer as Jesus was called to suffer, we need to remember it's better, higher up. Jesus' purpose statements. He came to serve. He came to speak, preach the gospel. He came to save the lost. And He came to suffer and bring glory to His God. Ladies and gentlemen, we're here for the very same purpose. So I close by reminding you of Sister J.P. Sanders. In 1948, David Lipscomb University graduated their first graduating class of a four-year college. And in a meal honoring these first graduating seniors, by the plate of every graduating senior, Sister J.P. Sanders had placed an acorn. And next to the acorn, there was a note that read, "If God can take an acorn and make an oak tree, think of what God can do with you." You look at those purpose statements of

0: Thank you for tuning in to our Bible study program entitled Christ Mind in You, Philippians 2:5. This program is brought to you by Nathan Church of Christ in Nathan, Arkansas.
1: Ladies and gentlemen, thank you for participating in our Bible study program today that we call The Way. I'm Gene Jester. I preach here in Southwest Arkansas at Nathan Church of Christ in Saratoga Southside and teach a class at McCaskill, and I preached there last Sunday. I thank Nathan Church of Christ for sponsoring this program and KTSS-TV in Hope, Arkansas for carrying it, and also GBN Network for carrying this program. Let's go to our God in prayer before we study. Our Holy Father in heaven, we thank you for making this study possible. We thank you for the audience who's listening today. Bless each hearer. Help me as I try to break the bread of life, that I might do so accurately, I might rightly divide it, that we might reach the right conclusions. Father, we pray that you would bless Jesus Christ, church. Help our every need to be met. Help all souls to become Christians who are not. Father, we pray you bless the sick, the suffering. Bless those who are preaching truth. Guide us in your service. In Jesus' name we pray. Amen. Our lesson today will be our last lesson in this series on using the word sweet. It's in Revelation 10, and it's a good use of the word sweet. It's not like the last three about evil uses of the word sweet, that is, evil things being sweet. Today is Revelation, a brief summary of Revelation. Chapter 10, verse 8 through 11 tells us, John was told by the voice from the angel, go and take the little book which is in the open in the hand of the angel, which stands on the sea and on the earth. And I went to the angel and said, give me the little book. And he said to me, take it and eat it. It shall make thy belly sweet. Make thy belly bitter, but it shall be sweet in thy mouth. And I took the little book out of the angel's hand and ate it up. And it was in my mouth, sweet as honey. And as soon as I'd eaten it, my belly was bitter. And here's why. He said to me, thou must prophesy again before many peoples, nations, tongues, and kings. This message was sweet to John, sweet to Christians. But those who were disobedient to God, it was bitter because it told of their fall and even their punishment. So we'll look a little bit today at this use of this word sweet. John was asked to eat this little book up. It was sweet to his taste, sweet in his mouth, bitter in his stomach. Okay, let's think about that, what that could mean. You know, it may mean, I think it does mean, that this is the message and revelation that John is giving. He's giving a lesson that Christians be faithful because the Roman Empire is going to go down. It's going to fall. It's persecuting you now, Christians, but it's going to fall. And then they're going to answer in the judgment day, and those who haven't obeyed the Lord are going to be punished in hell forever. That's the message. You Christians are going to be winners. Be faithful. Be true to Jesus' word. Don't give up. Don't quit for anything. And you'll be rewarded. You are the winners, Christians, he's saying to the Church of Christ there in 95 A.D. In this setting, John the Apostle is on the island of Patmos as a prisoner for the testimony of the Lord and the Word of God. He's been teaching the truth. He's 95 years old, about 95 A.D., we think. And the wicked Roman Emperor Domitian was reigning at this time. And Domitian was persecuting the church a lot like the Emperor Nero was back in the 60s A.D. when Paul was put to death by Nero and Peter, we think, by history. In fact, Paul wrote 2 Timothy, the last letter, from the Roman jail shortly before he was put to death by Nero, the wicked emperor, who had persecuted the church from 67 to 68 A.D., before he died in 68 A.D., killed Paul in 67 A.D. Roman Empire began about 753 B.C. in a small way, grew in power until about 96 to 180. It was its most powerful zenith then. In about 395, it was divided in two parts, the Western Roman Empire, headed by Rome itself, and the Eastern Roman Empire, headed by Constantinople. And in this book, the Revelator is going to tell these people Rome's going to fall. The beast is going to be defeated by Christ, the Lamb, and his forces in the Battle of Armageddon, chapter 19, the last three verses. The enemy is going to fall. The one who's making you bow down and worship his idol, say Lord Caesar, like Domitian was doing, as Nero had done in the past. If you don't do so, you'll be banished to an island like John was as a prisoner, or you can be put to death. And according to what I read, thousands were put to death by Domitian in 95 A.D., those who were Christians, who refused to bow down and worship a man-made idol of his own self. So, four views of Revelation. The preterist view, they say it all happened by 70 A.D., the fall of Jerusalem. The contextual view say this

had a meaning to those Christians right then. It was talking to the church there, giving them comfort in the days of the Roman Empire persecution. I believe that's accurate. Historical viewpoint, they try to tie in a lot of events of history to it. Certainly the idea of what happened to Rome falling is repeated again in the case of other powers who were great powers who were opposed to Christ and his church in the Bible. For example, Napoleon, France, Hitler, Germany, the communist regime in Russia. Many powers have gone down because they're opposed to God and Christ, and they won't stand forever, and they're going to answer in the judgment day for their sins and their false doctrines. Of course, then there's another viewpoint called the futurist view, which is they say it's all about end of time things, but it's not. It's actually about what was going on right then and getting these Christians ready to be faithful. If you look at Revelation, it's an apocalypse. It's written in symbolical language. It's a drama-like that gets this message over that Christ is going to win, Rome is going to fall, and she who persecuted you Christians is going to be punished for it if they don't change and quit it. Well, they didn't change and quit it. The first chapter, he introduces it with Christ appearing. And then in chapter 2 and 3, he writes letters to seven churches in Asia. Excuse me. Chapter 4, God comes on the scene and John sees him sitting on the throne, ruling over all. And the creation worshiped him, the 24 elders representing the saved, the four beasts representing the creation of animals and man. And these two sets of beings fell down and worshiped God the Father on the throne, Revelation 4. Revelation 5, the Father had a little book in his hand, and no one was worthy to take that little book. It has seven seals on it. And John wept. The Lamb appeared, the Lion of the tribe of Judah's descendant, the Lamb who had been slain, Jesus Christ. He was worthy to take the book. He took the book in his hand. It had those seven seals. Why? He was the only one that was capable of carrying or holding the future events in his hand. He's the one who had power over all. He's called in Revelation 19, also 1 Timothy 6, the King of Kings, the Lord of Lords. He's over all. Christ is the head of his church. He's the head over everything else. Christ is given praise. They sing, Worthy is the Lamb, verse 12. The Father is praised again, verse 13. And so the creation praises God and Christ. Now the Lamb, in chapter 6, you'll have the seals open. First seal, white horse appears, spirit of conquest. Second seal is open, red horse, war follows. Third seal open, black horse, famine. Fourth seal open, death follows famine. That's what happens in war. Rome was good at these kind of things. Horrible, wasn't it? Fifth seal's open, the martyrs cried, how long before you avenge our blood? Sixth seal's open, judgment's coming. Who's going to stand? Answer in an interlude, chapter 7, that answer is those who made their robes white in the blood of the Lamb. The Jews, verse 4, the 144,000 representing all the saved among the Jews. And then the great multitude among the Gentiles, whoever had their robes white in the blood of Christ, whoever obeyed the gospel and been faithful Christians, were going to stand the judgment day. Then some of heaven is mentioned in verse 15 through 17. Chapter 8, the seventh seal will be opened and seven trumpets start to be blasted. This is simply saying there's going to be Rome, you need to repent. You need to get it right and quit this sin and quit punishing and persecuting Christians. You need to, he's not pleased with it. Repent, repent, repent. Six seals of six trumpets blasted in chapters 8 and chapter 9. And yet, it says in verse 20 of chapter 9, they did not repent of their works. They went right on living in their sorcery, their adultery, their fornication, idolatry, and all these things. In chapter 10 is where our text was found, where John was told to eat the little book, sweet in his mouth, bitter in his belly. Of course, you see how sweet to the Christians, and bitter to those who are rebelling against God, like the Roman Empire people, and those who receive the mark of this beast, the Roman Emperor. Chapter 11, the great theme of the verse, of the book. The kingdom of the world will become the kingdom of our Lord and his Christ, and he shall reign forever and ever. Get the message over, John is saying. You Christians, take heart. Stand strong. Even if you have to die for the faith. Christ is ruling over all. He's reigning. He's King of Kings. He's Lord of Lords. Chapter 12, he drops into another interlude. And he has a woman appearing. He has the devil fighting against the Lord, trying to fall him back to heaven at his ascension, 33 A.D. Doesn't happen. Devil's cast out. He's now here trying to make war with God's people on this earth. It's part of the interlude. The interlude goes over to chapter 14 and verse 20. And in this period of time, we see then, following after this, we see the sea beast, chapter 13, the land beast, representing the emperor and the false prophets who taught emperor worship. The mark of the beast, the last part of chapter 13, simply saying that people who follow Rome and obey their ways and deny God, Christ, and bow down and worship the idols, they do it for money and gain and popularity and all that kind of thing. They're like wearing the mark of the beast. Now, that 666, one interpretation of that is it came from
Nero Kaiser, Neron Kaiser, Nero Caesar, he's a type of Caesar. He's the same type of emperor. And the way they got that was by taking the letters of the Greek, or the Hebrew alphabet or Greek, I don't remember which. They had a numerical value, they added them up, and they came up with the number 666. So that meant to the Christians, this Domitian is a Nero-like emperor. He's horrible. You be faithful to the Lord. Chapter 14 is going to be more about victory for the Christians. And then chapter 15, heaven's preparing for the bowls of wrath. When the seventh trumpet sounds, there's going to be seven bowls of wrath then that will be poured out in chapter 16. But in the meantime, this chapter 15 and 16 are telling about the concluding of the earthly judgments, the punishment that's coming upon Rome because of their sins. But it also tells about a victory song in chapter 15, verse 3, that we're going to sing like the song of Moses and the song of the Lamb in heaven for God's people. And then you come on over then to chapter 17. Well, you'll see 16 mentioned Armageddon. That's simply a battle that's going to occur when the fact that Rome fell. It took till, well, let me give you the history on that one. Rome would fall in about 470-something A.D. Rome would fall, and the last part, Constantinople fell in 1400-something. It took about a 1,000-year period for Rome to totally fall, but just like the Lord said it would happen, it happened. Excuse me. Chapter 16, These angels pour out these vials or bowls of wrath upon Rome. They still don't repent. Chapter 17, he shows judgments, more judgments against Rome. Chapter 18 and 19, he gets more specifics. In fact, he even says that the seven heads of this old great harlot is Rome. And it was on seven hills, seven mountains, where that harlot sat. That's Rome. And you have 10 horns on a beast there that give their power to the Roman Empire for a long time, and then they start fighting among themselves, and so Rome was destroyed from within. The Goths, the Huns, the Vandals, the Turks, the Saracens, these people, the Visigoths, the Germanic tribes, these people fought against each other, and Rome fell. Remember Jesus said, a kingdom divided against itself cannot stand? And that's true concerning an earthly kingdom, it's true concerning the church, it's true concerning a family. A kingdom divided against itself cannot stand, and Romans fell when they started fighting among themselves. In chapter 18, he's going to show you more of this bitter message, bitter part of the stomach of the message. Babylon is fallen. See, Rome was called Babylon the Great. She was called the Great Harlot. The red dragon is Satan in this book. The first beast is the Roman emperor. The second beast is the priest who taught emperor idol worship. They're all going to fall. Babylon is fallen. This is promising in chapter 18. There was weeping going on in the Roman Empire. She had lived deliciously. She had committed fornication with the kings of the earth, all kind of wicked trades. The merchants of the earth weep over her. No man buys her merchandise anymore. Their gold, silver, precious stones, all these things they couldn't trade anymore because Rome fell. And the fruits of their soul that lusted departed from thee, the dainty things are gone. You see poverty now. Rome has gone down like a rock. Like Christ said she would, you Christians be faithful. Rome's going to fall on in time anyway, and then in hell they're going to answer forever. Rejoice, Christian. Then in chapter 19, you see an invitation to the marriage supper of the Lamb. That's symbolic of two things. Salvation, it occurs the first time. And going into heaven will be the second time we are called to the marriage supper of the Lamb. John tried to worship the angel. He said, don't do it. Worship God. I'm your servant also. I'm the servant of Jesus Christ also. Christ appears on a white horse, symbolically, called the Word of God, the faithful and true, with his armies from heaven. The devil appears with his demons and with the beast. They fight. The Lord wins decisively. Three verse covers the Battle of Armageddon. Three verses. Verse 19 through 21, that's all there is to it. The beast, the kings of the earth, was taken, the false prophet that wrought miracles before him, that deceived those who had the mark of the beast, that worshipped his image. These both were cast alive into a lake of fire burning with brimstone. Now that's the Battle of Armageddon. Rome would fall, and she's punished. Those who serve her and that wicked emperor are going to be in hell forever, a lake of fire and brimstone. Time, friends, our time's up. Read the rest of Revelation. I don't have time to go through it all. Thank you for listening. Yes,

0: Hello, my name is Griffin Collins, and I have an exciting announcement. We will begin releasing a weekly devotional on Facebook titled Matters That Matter. In these weekly devotionals, we will discuss topics that are important and specific to the Lord's Church today. What does the Bible say about trusting others? Am I required to be faithful as a Christian? I pray that you will follow along with us as we explore matters that matter today.
1: Let's make the most of a minute. I understand that once on the Mike Douglas show, some award-winning bodybuilders were guests. They were awesome. They stretched their arms and legs in every imaginable direction to flex every inch of rippling, solid as a rock muscle. Then came the kicker. Mike asked one of them what he did with his muscle. The Hulk-like man hit a flex stance. No, said Douglas. I mean, what do you use these muscles for? Again, the man hit the stance. You see, that's what the power was used for show. Sometimes we Christians may have this same type of problem. We may think that this lifestyle is better explained than actually lived. Some in Jesus' day were this way. While thinking of them, Jesus said, "Except your righteousness shall exceed the righteousness of the scribes and Pharisees, you shall in no wise enter into the kingdom of heaven." Let's don't just talk Christianity. Let's live it. I'm Glenn Colley, hoping you make the most of your minute.
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0: It's 47 degrees.
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0: Once again, to Counterpoint, I'm Mike Hixon. We're so glad to be with you today. I have with me B.J. Clark. B.J., it's great to be with you.
1: Yes, sir.
0: B.J., today we discuss sound doctrine. Paul in 2 Timothy chapter 1, verse 13 said, "Hold fast the form, the pattern of sound words, which you've heard from me in faith and love, which are in Christ Jesus." There are a lot of folks in the world today that minimize the importance of doctrine. Mm-hmm. So how do you counter those who say doctrine's really not a big deal?
1: You know, if doctrine is no big deal, then we have to explain what in the world Paul meant when he told Timothy in 1 Timothy chapter 1 and verse 3 that the reason he left him at Ephesus is so that he might exhort some there to teach no other doctrine. The word doctrine simply means teaching. Yeah. And when you take the word sound that's translated in the word, it's from a Greek word, hygieno, from which we get our English word hygiene. And so here the idea is that which is healthful teaching, meaning some teaching is not good for the soul because it damns the soul. But some teaching is healthful to the soul. It is nourishing. And that is why Paul told Timothy in another passage that his job as a preacher was to nourish the hearers with the good words of Scripture.
0: Yeah, that's right. You know, in Paul's letter to Titus, in Titus chapter 2, verse 1, he said, "But as for you, speak the things which are proper or fitting for sound doctrine." And so there seems to be great emphasis in Scripture on sound doctrine, as you said a moment ago, healthy teaching. And yet, it's amazing that sometimes people will simply wave off what the Bible has to say. With regard to sound doctrine, there are some that would diminish the concept of the Bible being a pattern or blueprint that is intended to govern our behavior. How do you counter those, again, who simply wave that off?
1: I'm smiling because when you said that, I was reminded that little children wave off certain veggies and things they need for their nourishment because they'd rather have cotton candy. They'd rather have whipped air and sugar than they would some of the nutritious things they need. And look, we're fooling ourselves if we don't think that there are some people who would rather have what tickles their ears and scratches their backs than to have the nourishing teaching of the Word of God. Peter, the Apostle Peter, talked about in 1 Peter chapter 2 that newborn babes were to desire the sincere milk of the Word, but then notice that you may grow thereby.
0: That's right.
1: And that's 1 Peter chapter 2 and verse 2. And then later, Peter would write about the need to grow in the grace and knowledge of our Lord and Savior Jesus Christ, 2 Peter chapter 3 and verse 18. And so the point is that this healthy teaching that we talked about, it may not be desirable to the person who wants to just do his own thing, create his own menu plan, so to speak. But it is the best nourishing teaching. Look, God knows better than anyone what diet you and I need.
0: Right.
1: And that's why Paul would tell the Ephesian elders, "I commend you to God and the word of his grace, which is able to
0: build
1: you up and to give you an inheritance among them which are sanctified." And those elders were told to feed the flock. Well, we feed them with what? The context would show with the Word of God that is able to build them up, not something that's going to actually be malnourishing to them.
0: You know, BJ, in light of what you just said, and I appreciate everything that has been said thus far, this whole concept of being grounded in the Scriptures and growing in the Scriptures or growing in knowledge. And you know, the Scriptures are intended to be a blessing to our lives. Sound doctrine, as you said a moment ago, healthy doctrine is intended to nourish the soul, to bless the life. In Psalm 119, the psalmist really exalts the Word of God. And in Psalm 119, 105, he said, "Your Word is a lamp to my feet, a light to my path." And I think about how important light is. Light dispels darkness. The world in which we live is shrouded in spiritual darkness. John said in 1 John 5:19, the whole world lies under the sway of the wicked one, or lieth in darkness. Jesus would say that light has come into the world, but men love darkness rather than light. And so in light of the fact that God's Word can ultimately lead us properly, correctly in life. Listen to what the psalmist said in verse 72. The law of your mouth is better to me than thousands of shekels of gold and silver. Think about what a premium he placed on the Word of God. In verse 97, oh, how I love your law. It's my meditation all the day. Verse 103, how sweet are your words to my taste, sweeter than honey to my mouth. And then down in verse 160, and I love what he says here, my heart stands in awe of your word. You know, when we have an appreciation of how helpful the Word of God can be, then we ought to be like the psalmist and say, you know what, I stand in awe of what you've recorded for us.
1: Absolutely. And the teaching that God gave us is nourishing to the soul. That's why Jeremiah would say in Jeremiah 15:16, thy words were found and I did eat them. In other words, he absorbed them into his spiritual system. And he says, thy word was unto me the joy and rejoicing of mine heart. And Job 23 and verse 12, I have esteemed the words of thy mouth as more than my necessary food. That is an interesting concept, because there are some folks who, when they go to church services, they're looking for pablum. They're looking for something that just doesn't have much to it.
0: That's right.
1: That they can feel like, okay, I've whetted the appetite a little bit, but I don't want anything strong. Well, with that kind of mentality, they're never going to get spiritually strong.
0: Right.
1: Because John told the young men, he said, you are strong because the Word of God is in you.
0: Right.
1: 1 John chapter 2, 13 and following. And so that's where this healthy teaching strengthens the soul and equips us to be able to handle what Satan might throw our way.
0: Yeah, don't you think, you know, when you look at Jesus and the temptations that he faced in the wilderness, you remember when confronted by the devil, he said, it is written, man shall not live by bread alone, but by every word that proceeds out of the mouth of God. The emphasis on God's word and the fact that it does nourish the soul. You know, the psalmist in Psalm 119 would say in verse 163, great peace have those who love your law. You talk about going to worship and going with the intent of some folks obviously go, as you said, and they're looking for something shallow and really no substance. But to those who go and really delve into the Word of God and who feed on that Word, one of the byproducts is peace.
1: Absolutely.
0: To know that our lives are in harmony with the Word of God.
1: Absolutely. You know, I was just thinking as we were talking about this, Mike, that if a mom only gave her child cotton candy and never gave it any nourishing food, a child would be malnourished, and whose fault would it be? It would be the mother's fault. A child could even die. It would be the mother's fault. There's a mother who might give poison to her child actively. Well, very rarely would you see that. If a mother did give her child poison and the child died, everyone would say that mother needs to be prosecuted for the death of her child. But what if the mother is not aggressively poisoning the child, but passively malnourishing the child and just not having the backbone to stand up and say, no, you're going to eat what's good for you because I love you? Eldership sometimes can be spineless. And I actually had an eldership say to me one time, lament to me out loud about their preacher, that he just would not teach the things that the congregation needed to be fed. And they said, what would you recommend? And I said, well, I certainly don't want to get the reputation of being a preacher that would come into a town to visit and preach and try to get the local preacher into trouble. But brethren, if you know for sure that your local preacher is not feeding this flock, it is ultimately, well, you know what your responsibility is. You've got to make sure someone gets this flock fed.
0: Well, you know, I think that's a great observation, BJ. And you cited a moment ago Acts chapter 20 when Paul stood before the elders of the church from Ephesus while he was in Miletus. And you quoted verse 32, now I commend you to God, to the word of his grace, which is able, which has the power to build you up.
1: Right.
0: And as you said, the elders have the responsibility of feeding the flock, leading the flock, guiding the flock. And if the church isn't being fed, it's an indictment, I think, on whoever's filling the pulpit, obviously, but also the eldership are lagging in their responsibilities. And you know, sometimes you just have to man up and say, you know what, we're going to have to make some changes here.
1: That's right. And it's not pleasant, but it's sometimes necessary, because otherwise the flock goes unfed. And whose fault is it? The shepherds have the responsibility. Now, on the day of judgment, they're ultimately the ones who are going to answer for whether the flock among them was fed or not.
0: You know, BJ, in 2 Timothy chapter 4, Paul talked about preaching the word in season, out of season. I remember somebody saying one time that means when they like it and when they don't like it. And you know, by way of analogy, you talked about a child. You know, given the choice, a child's going to choose sweets every time.
1: Right.
0: For the most part.
1: Right.
0: But you know, it's not that there are certain subjects that we relish preaching and teaching, but there are certain subjects that we need to preach and teach, just like the analogy with food. You know, there are certain foods that I really, you know, would prefer over others.
1: Sure.
0: But I eat certain foods because I know they're good for me.
1: Right.
0: And so the eldership has the responsibility of making sure that the church is given a balanced diet of the Word of God. And I know that the whole concept of negative preaching has fallen on hard times. But, you know, if you look at what Paul said, two-thirds of that is negative. Reprove, rebuke, exhort.
1: And you know the lead-in to that 2 Timothy 4 passage about preach the word. The original writers did not divide their writings into chapters and verses. That was done later for our convenience. Sometimes we might miss something because there's a chapter break and we think, okay, this is a new thought, when sometimes it's a continuation.
0: Right.
1: 2 Timothy 4:2 is preceded by 2 Timothy 3:15 and following, in which Timothy was told, from a babe you've known the holy scriptures, which are able. There's that able again.
0: That's right.
1: Which are able to make thee wise unto salvation through faith which is in Christ Jesus. All scripture is inspired of God, is profitable for doctrine, for reproof, for correction, for instruction in righteousness. So the Bible, as someone has outlined that, has the capacity to tell me what is right, how to stay right, and, you know, how to continue being right. It's by doing what this book says. It can thoroughly furnish the Christian. It equips me with everything that I need to be what God wants me to be. And that's why I need to herald this message and get it out there.
0: That's
1: Paul
0: right.
1: did not tell Timothy or Titus to go out and preach the things that would befit the latest Gallup poll or the latest opinion poll of their day. No, it's what does God say, and whatever he says, that's your job. Communicate that to the hearer.
0: That's right. You know, in James chapter 1, James talks about whoso looketh into the perfect law of liberty. And the idea of looking into the scriptures, which are a mirror,
1: right,
0: so to speak, for the soul. And you know, as a gospel preacher, teacher, we have the responsibility of holding the Word of God up before people. And hopefully and prayerfully, we're allowing people to take spiritual inventory of their lives. And they're not going to be able to do that if they don't have somebody who is preaching the Word. You know, there's some guys, they preach, I really shouldn't call it preaching, but they specialize in what I would call after dinner speeches.
1: Yes,
0: they never give anybody a steady diet of the Word of God. And so as a result of that, you know, people are just in all kinds of trouble.
1: A child would rather see the clown at their birthday party than they would a doctor with a vaccination needle that's getting ready to give them something that they need. But sometimes that negative preaching you talk about is it inoculates us to the things that would harm us. A car battery has two poles on it. One's positive, the other's negative. They both have a role to fulfill in the operation of that car battery. And look, when it comes to preaching, we do need to be positive and tell people about the great blessings that are in Christ
0: right.
1: Jesus. They shouldn't get up and go to services every time and think, what are we going to hear today that we've done wrong? But at the same time, there are times when God said, for example, to Jeremiah in chapter 26, you preach and diminish not a word. You don't leave anything out. Even the parts that may not be pleasant for the people to hear, you make sure you include everything. Don't diminish a word of it, because all of it is needed in God's menu plan.
0: Yeah, and BJ, Paul in Acts chapter 20 said, I am free from the blood of all men. I've not shunned to declare the whole counsel of God.
1: Mm-hmm.
0: And the whole counsel, would obviously be inclusive of that which is positive, that which is negative. And as you said a moment ago, you know, look, we're not supposed to go in and just browbeat people every week. We have to give them hope and encourage. But there has to be a balance, a sense of balance. I had a preacher tell me years ago, you need to be biblical and balanced. And I've always tried to remember that.
1: Right.
0: And I think if we're not careful, I had a brother telling me yesterday, he said, you know, he was talking about a situation where he said, you know, I just don't think, he said, I don't think the brother didn't preach the truth. He just didn't say some things that needed to be said.
1: Right.
0: And Ezekiel chapter 33, Ezekiel was identified by God as a watchman on the wall. And the whole idea was, look, it's your responsibility to warn. And BJ, if we don't warn people sometimes of the impending perils and the dangers that are lurking in the world, then we're at fault.
1: That's absolutely right. And it's someone says, well, my job is to be popular among the congregation. No, my job is to proclaim whatever the message is that God has revealed. And some people will get angry, but we need to keep in mind that you don't beat up the mailman because he brings you a $300 light bill. He didn't originate that message. He's just the deliverer of it. And if people have an issue with what we teach on how to be saved, how to organize the church, marriage, divorce, and remarriage, social drinking, you name the subject, whatever it is, if people have a problem with it, as long as what we're preaching comes from this book right here, the problem isn't really with you or with me. It's with God who gave the message, and they can take that up with Him, although I would recommend humility in that process.
0: Absolutely. You know, BJ, you triggered a couple of thoughts. First, the book of Haggai. Haggai said that he was the Lord's messenger in the Lord's message.
1: Mm-hmm.
0: We're just a messenger.
1: That's right.
0: And so, you know, if people get upset with what we preach and we're preaching the Word, then really it's not us that they're upset with. It's
1: right.
0: What God said. And I think that's a sobering, you know, that's a really sobering thought when you begin to contemplate that. Another thing, BJ, you train preachers and have been training preachers for a long time, and you were talking about popularity. I can't think of any of the prophets that were, from the vantage point of the world, what I would call popular.
1: Right.
0: As a matter of fact, they were probably hated by people more so than anyone. I mean, Jeremiah, you know, he didn't win a popularity contest.
1: No.
0: None of the prophets. And yet, what is it within man that wants to be popular?
1: I know. You mentioned Jeremiah as a great example. God gave Jeremiah this message. The people, Jeremiah's people, were going into captivity, Babylonian captivity. They would be there, according to Jeremiah 25 and verse 10 and following, 70 years.
0: Right.
1: Now, here comes another preacher named Hananiah in Jeremiah chapter 28, and he says, within 2 full years, everyone's coming home. 2 full years, everyone will be home. And he even dramatically breaks the yoke of bondage as a visual aid in front of everyone. And it's like, wow, this. And Jeremiah says, well, if that's true, then I'm not a true prophet of God, because I'm telling you it's going to be the full 70. And so, sure enough, what ends up happening is Hananiah turns out to be proven to be a false teacher. He dies shortly after all of these things take place. But my point is this. Jeremiah and Hananiah were preaching two different things. Jeremiah said full 70 years, Hananiah only 2. And you're, well, which preacher do you suspect would have been the most popular among the hearers?
0: Well, you know, Jeremiah said, the prophets prophesy falsely, the priests bear witness by their own means. And he said the people love to have it so.
1: Yes, exactly. Hananiah sure preached a good sermon today. Well, Hananiah told you something that might have made you feel wonderful in your sins, but
0: I mean, think about it. You got the choice, 2 years or 70.
1: Yes,
0: what would you choose?
1: That's,
0: you know,
1: right.
0: I'm going to, I'll take the 2.
1: But God's messenger, Jeremiah, was preaching the message that was not as popular. Well, today, you'll have all kinds of preachers tell you this about marriage or tell you this about, you know, how you worship. And people sometimes gravitate to the guy that's going to be permissive and let you do whatever you want to do, even though God said, here's what I say, and you need to follow it.
0: That's right. BJ, you triggered another thought in my mind. In 2 John 9, we talk about doctrine, sound doctrine, and preaching and teaching sound doctrine, and presenting a balanced diet, and the fact that we have to stress the importance of doctrine and abiding in that doctrine. And listen to what John said, whoever transgresses and does not abide in the doctrine of Christ does not have God. He who abides in the doctrine of Christ has both the Father and the Son. He presents it negatively and positively.
1: Right.
0: And John is simply saying, look, doctrine is important. And you know, I think sometimes people want to somehow separate or dichotomize Scripture from Jesus. You can't
1: right.
0: do that.
1: No. In fact, people say, Jesus, yes, the church, no. Well, you can't do that because Jesus is the head of the church.
0: That's right.
1: So you separate those two and you've created a monstrosity. If you try to take, I was reminded of something you said earlier about the prophets not being popular. Jesus told those in Matthew 10 that he was sending out, that he was sending them as sheep in the midst of wolves. It told them in Matthew 10:17 to beware of men. They're going to deliver you up to the councils. They'll scourge you in their synagogues. And he said it's going to be, verse 21, brother will deliver up brother to death, the father the child. Children will rise up against their parents, cause them to be put to death. You'll be hated of all men for my name's sake. But he that endureth to the end shall be saved. He said they're going to persecute you in this city, flee into another. And he said, but listen, this is something, don't be afraid of those, verse 28, that kill the body but are not able to kill the soul. Rather fear him who is able to destroy both soul and body in hell. We cannot be intimidated into backing down from what God said. We've got to stand strong.
0: Yeah, yeah. And let me just piggyback on that same thought. I think that's a great observation. Luke 6:26,
1: mm-hmm.
0: Jesus said, woe to you when all men speak well of you. For so did their fathers to the false prophets.
1: That's right.
0: And how many times, BJ, do you hear people say, you know what? He's just the greatest preacher. I've never heard anything come from his mouth
1: right.
0: that would be indicting or controversial. And what, you know, this idea of political correctness has made its way into the pulpit, hasn't it?
1: You know, I heard a teacher of mine said that someone said about another man, that man is so Christ-like, no one dislikes him. And then my teacher said to our whole class, now, think about that. That man is so Christ-like, no one dislikes him. Did anyone dislike Christ?
0: Wow.
1: Enough to kill him, enough to put him to death, even though he did not deserve it.
0: They hated
1: him. And so if you and I have this notion that somehow we can preach the truth and still be popular among the masses and all people will just love and adore us because we preach the truth, we're fooling ourselves. Jesus was the best preacher that ever lived, and he
0: right.
1: could not accomplish that because he wouldn't compromise. In fact, Jesus in Luke 10 and verse 16 said to the 70 that he sent out, he that heareth you, heareth me. He that despiseth you, despiseth me. And he that despiseth me, despiseth him that sent me. Jesus knew some folks would not just dislike him, they would despise him.
0: That's right. That's
1: why?
0: Right.
1: Because evildoers hate the light when it's shown upon them, John 3:19 and following.
0: That's exactly right. The Apostle Paul was probably one of the greatest ambassadors the Lord ever had.
1: Mm-hmm.
0: And the Apostle Paul, I think if you were to ask people today, okay, who do you think was the greatest preacher outside of Jesus? People would typically say the Apostle Paul.
1: Right.
0: But look at Paul. Was Paul just this picture of positiveness all the time and adoration? You know, in Galatians chapter 4, he asked the question, have I become your enemy because I tell you the truth?
1: Mm-hmm.
0: Paul didn't withhold truth because of a fear of hurting somebody, but rather he recognized, look, truth is truth.
1: Right.
0: And you know, sometimes we, going to the doctor, you take your child to the doctor because you're not trying to hurt them with a shot, but you're trying to help them.
1: That's right.
0: And so when we present the truth of God, we do so to help people.
1: That's exactly right. And you know, the Apostle Paul has said to the Corinthians, shall I praise you in this? I praise you not. Yet he looked for opportunities to praise wherein he could.
0: That's right.
1: And we ought to do the same as teachers and preachers of God's word, those who work among God's people. But ultimately, on the day of judgment, people are not going to look at me and thank me for withholding information from them that they needed to be able to go to heaven. Adulterers will not inherit the kingdom of God, according to Galatians 5, 19 to 21, 1 Corinthians 6, 9 and following. If I therefore withhold information from someone that would help them to determine whether they are or are not an adulterer in the eyes of God, I'm not helping that person. I'm hurting them eternally. And they're not going to thank me on the day of judgment. They're going to look at me and say, how could you know this and not tell me?
0: And I think when Paul told the elders from Ephesus, I've not shunned to declare the whole counsel of God, I'm free from the blood of all men, I think he was saying, you know, look, the blood's not on my hands. And I would hope and pray that we faithfully discharge our duties as preachers and teachers.
1: Absolutely.
0: And because,
1: right,
0: you know, James said we're going to be held to a higher standard in terms of our teaching.
1: Exactly.
0: James 3:1.
1: That's sobering.
0: BJ, we got about 2 minutes left. What would a person need to do by way of sound doctrine to become a child of God?
1: Well, when I investigate the sound doctrine that's within reach of every one of us that has a copy of God's word, I read that faith comes by hearing that word, Romans 10:17, and without faith, it's impossible to be well-pleasing unto him, Hebrews 11:6. What kind of faith are we talking about? That we're talking about the kind of faith that will believe that Jesus is who he claimed to be and say he is the Christ, the Son of the living God, like Peter did in Matthew 16:16. If you don't believe that, you'll die in your sins. Jesus himself said that in John 8:24. But it's not just believing who he is, it's believing it to the point that I'm willing to change my life. The goodness of God leads me to repentance, Romans 2:4. And I'm one of those men that's been commanded to repent because God has commanded all men everywhere to repent, Acts 17:30. And why would I not want to do what the eunuch did in Acts 8 and just say, I believe Jesus Christ is the Son of God. I make that confession unto salvation, Romans 10:9-10. And then as a penitent, confessing believer, I want to be baptized for the remission of my sins, Acts 2:38, to wash away my sins, Acts 22:16, to enter the church, Acts 2:47, to live for God until someday I get to live with God, Revelation 2:10. That's what it's all about.
0: Amen. Amen. Thank you, BJ, and thank you for being with us today. Hope to see you right back here next week. Until then, God bless. Amen.

0: again.
1: My name is James Boyd. Welcome to A Burning Fire. We live in a world that's dominated by those who are enemies of God. And that includes the high-level educational institutions, the entertainers, the government officials, the media personnel, the fat cat business moguls, on and on the list goes. Every day, at almost every turn, there's another invasion by lying liberals against our freedoms and the ravings of God haters demanding that everybody bow to them as if they were God. The immediate future does not look good to those who subscribe to the way God would have us to live. But in spite of this, and this does not minimize the problems we face, the Christian enjoys all spiritual blessings because they are in Christ, Ephesians 1 and verse 3. And in addition to the assurance of his providence, we have that invaluable promise that awaits the faithful of eternal life in heaven, where these enemies of God shall not exist, and their harassment cannot reach us. And this is the promise that he hath promised us, even eternal life. 1 John 2:25. Until next time.
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0: Alas, indeed, my Savior, be
3: 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The intent of this program is to present the Bible as the inspired and infallible Word of God, the complete and final authority in all religious matters. The regular speakers on this program are Eddie Kraft and Clayton Winters. 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
4: Thank you for being with us again on Biblical Viewpoints. We want to continue a study today that we began last time together from 1 Peter chapter 3. And we'll begin again with a reading of verse number 18 down through verse 21. The Bible here says, "For Christ also hath once suffered for sins, the just for the unjust, that he might bring us to God, being put to death in the flesh, but quickened by the Spirit, by which also he went and preached unto the spirits in prison, which sometime were disobedient, when once the long-suffering of God waited in the days of Noah, while the ark was a-preparing, wherein few, that is, eight souls, were saved by water. The like figure whereunto even baptism doth also now save us, not the putting away of the filth of the flesh, but the answer of a good conscience toward God by the resurrection of Jesus Christ." The Bible shows us here an example from the Old Testament that is applied to New Testament baptism today. And that's what we began studying last week, Old Testament lessons on New Testament baptism. And we looked at a couple of different examples of baptism, as we might say, in the Old Testament that teaches lessons that we can learn even today about our baptism under the New Testament covenant. Now, there are many who object to the essentiality of baptism, claiming that if we are baptized, then salvation is no longer a free gift. Some might say that salvation would be by a work of merit if baptism were necessary, Others might say that there are more passages that speak of salvation by faith than there are that speak of salvation by baptism. We want to answer all of these objections by going back to these Old Testament lessons and finding out what they can teach us, what lessons we can learn about the essentiality of New Testament baptism, what it really is. Because the Bible says in Romans 15 and verse 4 that those things which were written aforetime were written for our learning. They're there for a reason. They're an example for us. And so that's why we want to go back and consider the lessons we can glean from these Old Testament stories. We notice, first of all, the flood of the days of Noah. There are several lessons that we can learn here. We notice that God can use water in order to save people. Water wasn't the problem. Water was the solution for the problem of sin that existed in Noah's time. We also learn that few will be saved. Most people will reject the truth of God's Word, and so it was the case in Noah's day. Even so, it is the same today. Salvation requires work and sacrifice on our part. It required work and sacrifice on the part of God, but it also requires some work and some sacrifice on our part. It did for Noah. It took many years of difficult labor in order for Noah to construct that ark. And yet his salvation was still every bit by the grace of God. It required some work on his part, but were it not for the grace of God, his work wouldn't have done a thing. That ark would have stayed on dry ground, and he would have still lived among the sinful people as he had before. We also notice that God is able to use water to separate the lost from the saved. And even so, he does today. We took a look also at the Old Testament story about the crossing of the Red Sea. We noted there that salvation demands a walk of faith. There was nothing visible holding up that water on either side of the Israelites as they passed through the midst of the Red Sea, and yet they went across. It took a walk of faith. What was to keep the Egyptians from pursuing them? It took a walk of faith. We noted also that liberty from sin demands more than just repentance. It wasn't enough for them just to leave Egypt behind. They had to be separated from the Egyptians. And God used the water again to separate the Egyptians from His people, Israel. We also notice that salvation is the work of the Lord, not of man. The Lord was the one who delivered them that day when they could not have delivered themselves, and yet they still had to take that walk. That which saves us is that which destroys our enemies. It was true in the days of Noah, and it was true in the days when Israel crossed the Red Sea. We also notice from 1 Corinthians chapter 10 as a parallel is made. We can go astray even after we have been saved by the grace of God. No, it's not the fault of God. It's not any deficiency on His part or on the part of the grace by which He saves us. The deficiency is ours. It's when we refuse to keep His covenant the way that Israel did back in those Old Testament days. We're going to consider a couple of more examples from the Old Testament, beginning with the Old Testament priests. These were the sons of Aaron who served back in the days of the Old Testament times when Israel lived under the law of Moses. Now, we learn from the Old Testament in Leviticus chapter 21 that the priests of the Old Testament times had to be holy because they were serving a holy God. Well, who are the priests today? We're told in 1 Peter chapter 2 and verse number 9, "But ye are a chosen generation, a royal priesthood, an holy nation, a peculiar people, that ye should show forth the praises of Him who hath called you out of darkness into His marvelous light." Peter was talking to the saints of Asia Minor, the Christians. We, as children of God, as Christians today, are priests unto God. And as priests, we must be holy if we wish to serve a holy God. Turn back then to 1 Peter chapter 1. And notice what the Bible says here in verses 14 through 16. "As obedient children, not fashioning yourselves according to the former lusts in your ignorance, but as He which hath called you is holy, so be ye holy in all manner of conversation, because it is written, Be ye holy, for I am holy." If we want to serve God today as His priests under the new priesthood, we're going to have to be holy. That means, first of all, that we're going to have to be cleansed if we want to serve as priests. Now, that was true of the priests in the days of the Old Testament. Turn back with me to Exodus chapter 40 and notice this point from Exodus chapter 40, beginning with verse number 12. This talks about the cleansing of the sons of Aaron as they began to serve. "Thou shalt bring Aaron and his sons unto the door of the tabernacle of the congregation, and wash them with water. And thou shalt put upon Aaron the holy garments, and anoint him, and sanctify him, that he may minister unto me in the priest's office. And thou shalt bring his sons, and clothe them with coats. And thou shalt anoint them, as thou didst anoint their father, that they may minister unto me in the priest's office. For their anointing shall surely be an everlasting priesthood throughout your generations." They had to be cleansed before they could serve. And then they had to be donned with the priestly garments. They had to put those things on. We must wash, and we must put on our priestly garments today if we want to serve as priests in New Testament times. Turn with me to Ephesians chapter 4. There are so many scriptures that we could consider on this point. We might look at Colossians chapter 3, verses 9 and 10. We could also look at Galatians 3 and verse 27 that tells us we are baptized into Christ. That is the moment when we put on Christ. When do we put on those priestly garments? When we put on the new man. When we put on Christ, when we are baptized into Christ. Look at Ephesians chapter 4, beginning with verse number 22. "That ye put off concerning the former conversation the old man, which is corrupt according to the deceitful lusts, and be renewed in the spirit of your mind, and that ye put on the new man, which after God is created in righteousness and true holiness." We've got to put off that old man with all of the evil things that he did, and we've got to put on the new man, which is Jesus Christ. Galatians chapter 3, verse 27, which we've already mentioned, tells us how to put on Christ. When we are baptized into Christ, we put Him on. If we want to be priests, we're going to have to be washed. And then we have to put on those priestly garments. That is accomplished when we are baptized. They were washed with water. We are washed by the blood of the Lamb when we are buried in water in baptism. We must also wash before we can enter into the holy place. This was true of the priests back in the days of the Old Testament. Every time that they went into the holy place, they had to wash themselves. They couldn't just walk in. They had to be washed before they could enter. Turn back with me to Exodus chapter 30. And notice what the scriptures say here, beginning with verse number 17. "The Lord spake unto Moses, saying, Thou shalt also make a laver of brass, and his foot also of brass, to wash withal. And thou shalt put it between the tabernacle of the congregation and the altar, and thou shalt put water therein. For Aaron and his sons shall wash their hands and their feet thereat. When they go into the tabernacle of the congregation, they shall wash with water, that they die not. Or when they come near to the altar to minister, to burn offering made by fire unto the Lord, so they shall wash their hands and their feet, that they die not. And it shall be a statute forever to them, even to him and to his seed throughout their generations." It was imperative for these priests to wash before they enter into the holy place. Now, the writer of the book of Hebrews tells us in Hebrews chapter 9, verses 8 through 11, that this first tabernacle was only a figure of the true tabernacle, a tabernacle which the Lord would pitch and not man. And you remember the words of Jesus in Matthew chapter 16 when he said, "Upon this rock I will build."

baptized into the body, baptized into the church, and at the same time we are washed and cleansed in order to serve. And so we have to be washed in order to serve, and we must also remain pure. We must keep ourselves holy and pure the way that they did in the Old Testament times. The sons of Aaron had to keep themselves unspotted. They had to stay pure, stay holy, if they wished to continue to serve. And even so must we. I want us to notice yet one more example from the Old Testament that teaches us some valuable lessons about New Testament baptism. And here we're talking about Naaman the leper. Naaman, you remember, was the captain of the host of Assyria. But he had one problem. And the problem that he had was that he was a leper. And if he didn't have some intervention of some kind, he would die a leper. Now, Naaman was healed in a most unusual fashion. He learned about the prophet of God that lived in Israel, and he came to see if this man might be able to cure him. And I want you to notice the events of this story in 2 Kings chapter 5, beginning with verse number 10. The Bible says, "And Elisha sent a messenger unto him, saying, Go and wash in Jordan 7 times, and thy flesh shall come again to thee, and thou shalt be clean." Now that's not at all an orthodox way of curing leprosy. And yet Naaman was going to have to do it if he wanted to be cleansed. But notice what happens here in verse number 11. Naaman isn't overjoyed because he's been given a remedy for his problem. He is outraged. Verse 11 says, "But Naaman was wroth, and went away and said, Behold, I thought." Now there's his first problem, his first mistake there. He already had a preconception of how this was going to work. Naaman may have thought that his great prestige as a captain in an army was going to gain him his cure for leprosy. He may have thought that the great wealth that he had that he offered to the old prophet was going to be a means of securing it. He was going to earn it for himself. Yet that wasn't going to be the case. His preconceptions had been wrong. He was angry. And very often people become angry with us today when we tell them, "You need to be baptized in the name of Christ to have your sins washed away." I don't know why it is, but so many times people become angry. They don't like that remedy because they already have it in their mind the way that it ought to be. The same thing is true with Naaman. Let's go on with the reading. "Behold, I thought," he says, "he," that is the prophet, "will surely come out to me and stand and call on the name of the Lord his God and strike his hand over the place and recover the leper. Are not Abana and Pharpar, rivers of Damascus, better than all the waters of Israel? May I not wash in them and be clean?" So he turned and he went away in a rage. "We have water back home," he says. "It's far better than the muddy waters of the Jordan River. Are they not better? Can I not go and wash in them and be clean?" What if he had? What if he had gone and tried to wash himself in Abana or Pharpar? Would the waters of those rivers have cleansed him of his leprosy? Not at all. He could have dipped 700 times and he would not have been cleansed. He had to obey the commandment of God. Was it because of any majestic properties in the waters of Jordan? Not at all. But it was what God commanded. Salvation is by the grace of God, but it is also through faith, and that's often overlooked. We must be faithful to God. That means doing what He says, not merely believing that God is, but accepting what God commands us to do. That's what it means to be faithful, and that's what Naaman had to learn. Verse number 13, it says that his servants came to him, and they spake unto him, and said, "My father, if the prophet had bid thee to do some great thing, wouldst thou not have done it? How much rather then, when he saith to thee, Wash and be clean? Then went he down and dipped himself 7 times in Jordan, according to the saying of the man of God, and his flesh came again like unto the flesh of a little child, and he was clean." What a marvelous lesson. Here this man did what God said to do, and he was cleansed. Simple as that. And yet, when we apply this today, so many people have the attitude that Naaman and

0: initially had. God issues a commandment, and they do not keep it. But as it was then, so it is now. We learn this lesson. Cleansing demands obedience to God. Like Israel, Naaman had to take that walk of faith down into the Jordan. They had to go by faith down into the Red Sea, not seeing hand or wall holding up the water. Naaman has to go down into that Jordan with the faith that God will save him if he will keep his commandment. Now, what does immersion have to do with salvation? That's a question a lot of people ask today. What do the waters in that baptistry have to do with my salvation? How can immersion in water take away my sins? Well, how could the waters of Jordan heal him of leprosy? We learn a valuable lesson here. It's not by the waters that we have in our baptistries in the churches of Christ. We could baptize someone in the river, and that will accomplish salvation just as well. You see, it's not about the water. It's about what it symbolizes. It is faithfulness to God. Contacting the blood of Christ as we are buried with Him in baptism and then raised to walk in newness of life, as Paul shows in Romans 6, verses 1 through 6. Let me ask you a question now. If this man Naaman had refused to obey God, had refused to go and dip himself in the waters of Jordan, what would have happened to him? Well, you know the answer right away. He would have died a leper. He would never have been cured of his leprosy until he obeyed the commandment that God gave. God has issued a commandment now. Repent and be baptized in the name of Jesus Christ for the remission of your sins. There are many people who are trying to find another way. I don't know why. It's a simple commandment, just like Naaman's commandment was. And yet so few people want to keep it today. If he had refused to wash, he would have died a leper. If you refuse to wash, let me say this as lovingly and as plainly as I possibly can. If you refuse to wash in the blood of Christ in baptism, you will die a sinner. Now it may be the case that you are a good person. You've turned from sins that you once lived in, but your old sins still remain. You need to have those sins washed away before you can be acceptable to God. Now the waters of Abana and Pharpar would not suffice, nor would any number shy of seven. He had to do it exactly the way that God told him to do it. That's what faithfulness is all about. Notice another lesson that we learn from this Old Testament example. That is that some will not readily receive God's commandments. Naaman was wroth. Why was he wroth? Well, because he expected something different. Something pompous, something far more dignified than dipping himself seven times in this Jordan River. After all, he was an important man. He expected something better. He expected maybe his money or his position to be regarded, but neither were. When he came back to offer a gift to the prophet, he wouldn't receive it. As a matter of fact, when he first came, the prophet didn't come out. He sent his servant out to speak to him. Elisha himself didn't even make his presence known when this man first came to him. And the response to baptism is often similar today. People expect something different, something maybe greater. I don't know what they're expecting. Just something different than what God has commanded. Baptism also involves an operation of God. Look there in verse number 15. The Bible says, "He returned to the man of God, he and all his company, and came and stood before him, and he said, Behold, now I know that there is no God in all the earth but in Israel. Now therefore I pray thee, take a blessing of thy servant." He tried to offer him something, but as we've already said, the prophet Elisha refused it. But notice what Naaman said there. He did not praise the waters of the Jordan River for his salvation. He did not praise the good thing that he had done in obeying the commandment of God and humbling himself to do this thing. Whom did he praise? Did he praise the prophet who told him to go and dip? No, he praised the God in Israel. And he made the confession, "Now I know that there is no God except the God in Israel." You see, it's God who saved him. It's God who cleansed him from his leprosy. It was God that performed a physical operation on him while he was down in that water the seventh time that he dipped himself. No man could have done it. Dipping himself was not going to accomplish it. It took an operation of God. And the same is true today. I want you to turn with me to the New Testament, to Colossians chapter 2, and let's make this point as we connect Naaman's baptism with our baptism in New Testament times. In Colossians chapter 2, beginning with verse number 10, the Bible says this, "And ye are complete in him, which is the head of all principality and power, in whom also ye are circumcised, with the circumcision made without hands, in putting off the body of the sins of the flesh, by the circumcision of Christ, buried with him in baptism, wherein also ye are risen with him through the faith of the operation of God, who hath raised him from the dead." There's an operation that takes place when we are baptized into Christ. It's a circumcision, not a circumcision made with hands, but one that's performed by God. He's not cutting away flesh. He's not cutting away the sores like Naaman had back in the days of Elisha the prophet. He's not cutting flesh. He's cutting away our sins. And when is that accomplished? When we're buried with him in baptism and risen with him through the faith of the operation of God. We need to have the kind of faith that Naaman exhibited. He went down into the water and he was baptized. He immersed himself. When we do the same thing today, God performs an operation, not a physical one, not cutting away flesh. He's cutting away sins of the flesh. Verse 13 says, "And you being dead in your sins and the uncircumcision of your flesh, hath he quickened together with him, having forgiven you all trespasses." You see, in baptism, he performs an operation on the heart. If you want to have those sins cut away, you're going to have to be obedient the way that Naaman was. There are so many lessons we can learn from the Old Testament about New Testament baptism. We learn about the purification of lepers in Leviticus chapter 14, that is, lepers in Israel. There was a system, there was a process, a ritual that they had to go through before they could go back home after they had been cured. Now, very few were cured, but there were a few who were blessed enough to be able to return back home. We read of this in the book of Leviticus, and I want you to turn there and notice a couple of things, Leviticus chapter 14, and we'll look at verses 5 and 6. And this talks about the purification process that they would undergo. The Bible says that the priest shall command that one of the birds be killed in an earthen vessel over running water. As for the living bird, he shall take it, and the cedar wood, and the scarlet, and the hyssop, and shall dip them, and the living bird, in the blood of the bird that was killed over the running water. There was this procedure, this ceremony that they had to go through before they could go back home. They had to offer a gift, as Moses commanded. Even those that were healed by Jesus, Matthew 8, verses 3 and 4, had to go through this ceremony. You think, if someone had refused to be cleansed, they could not return home. They might be healed of their leprosy. They weren't a leper anymore, but they couldn't go back home until they offered the gift. Yes, even those that Jesus had cured of their leprosy could not go back into civilization until they offered the gift that Moses commanded. And even so, you and I today, once our leprosy has been ridded, once it has been remedied, once we have gotten rid of the old sins we once lived in, we still have to be cleansed. We still have to go through that process that God has outlined in His Word in order to be able to go back home, in order to be with God the Father. So many beautiful lessons we learn from the Old Testament, and why is it that men should think it a thing incredible that God should demand baptism of us? It was essential for Israel to be baptized in the sea. It was essential for the priests of the Old Testament times to wash before they entered the tabernacle. It was essential for Naaman to be immersed. God didn't allow any alternative. Why should we be surprised when He demands us to be immersed in water today? Why should we think it a thing incredible? Why not baptism? It's a commandment from heaven, just like John's baptism was. But will you accept it? Will you accept this New Testament commandment, or will you, like so many of the Jews of the New Testament times, reject the counsel of God against yourselves? We hope and pray you will obey the gospel of Christ. Repent of your sins, confess that Christ is the Son of God, and be baptized for the remission of your sins. Thank you for being with us today.
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5: 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What a joy it is to have you with us today. 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We always encourage Bible study. That's what we're about. I'm Roger Johnson, minister of the Edgewood Church of Christ in Columbus, Georgia. And we're always thrilled to have people who have an interest in God's Word to tune in and share with us in this moment in time out of your busy schedule. One of the things that we do to encourage Bible study is to promote a Bible correspondence course, God's Will Made Simple. This course is available for you, simply for the asking. If you would, write to us at the Edgewood Church of Christ, 4102 Macon Road, Columbus, Georgia, 31907. And we'll be glad to send you this course at no cost to you. And this will enable you to study in the privacy of your home and to do this entirely by mail. Have you ever asked the question, what must I do to be saved? That's a great question, isn't it? And this DVD that we'd like to make available to you is free for the asking. Just simply contact us at the Edgewood Church of Christ and we'll be glad to mail it to you and let you have this for your study. What must I do to be saved? In fact, on our webpage at www.edgewoodcofc.org, we have available many other study tools and links to study material. And you can access that on your computer and study the Word of God with us. We've been studying from the book of Acts. We continue that today, and we're always glad to be able to open up God's book and just read the information that is found therein and study it together. We'll be back in just a moment, and we'd like to encourage you to stay tuned. Will you?
6: The Bereans were more noble than those in Thessalonica, in that they received the word with all readiness of the mind, examining the Scriptures daily, whether these things were so. Perceptions is brought to you by the Edgewood Church of Christ in Columbus, Georgia, as an effort to promote more Bible study and to urge people to live their lives according to its teaching.
5: As we come to the end of chapter 18 of the book of Acts, we find that the Apostle Paul is completing what is known as his second missionary journey. He comes to the city of Ephesus and he's there briefly, and he's accompanied by Priscilla and Aquila, two acquaintances that he came to love as he met them in Corinth. And they have accompanied him to Ephesus and he's there for a little while and then he leaves, and Priscilla and Aquila are left behind. But Paul is desirous of going back to his home congregation, that is the congregation that was financially supporting him and providing him the opportunity to travel to different parts of the world and to preach the gospel. That's in Antioch of Syria. And so he heads back to Antioch, and for how long he remains there, we really don't know. But then, beginning in chapter 18, in verse 23, Paul begins to embark upon what is known as his third missionary journey, perhaps his longest of the three. Previously, Paul had been forbidden to preach the gospel in Asia. In Acts chapter 16, the Holy Spirit told him not to stay there, but to go to Philippi over into Macedonia, which is on European soil. So, for some reason that we do not know, Paul does not evangelize in Ephesus on at that time. But now then, in the latter part of chapter 18 and on into chapter 19, the Apostle Paul spends quite a bit of time in the city of Ephesus, and we find that he establishes a congregation there. The Bible says in verse 23 that after Paul had spent some time in Antioch, he departed and passed successfully through the Galatian region and Phrygia, strengthening all the disciples. And so then we find that the narrator, Luke, the historian who is writing the book of Acts by inspiration, quickly moves to the marvelous ministry of this great apostle in the city of Ephesus. Ephesus at the time has about 300,000 in population. It is the capital city of the Roman province of Asia. As you know, of course, Rome was the ruler of the world at that time, and one of their provinces was Asia, and Ephesus was the capital city of that province. It also was its most important commercial center, as there was a lot of trade that was going on in Ephesus. They had a port, and ships could come in there and unload their goods and so forth. And these goods, of course, would be shared and spread throughout all of Asia. Probably we find that here in Ephesus, there was the Temple of Diana, or Artemis, as it is also known, which was one of the seven wonders of the ancient world. It was a beautiful temple, probably about 400 years old at the time of Paul. It housed what is known as the sacred image of Artemis, or better known perhaps as Diana. And this Diana was supposed to have fallen from heaven, according to Acts chapter 19 in verse 35. Probably it was a meteorite that was able to make it through the Earth's atmosphere, and it landed in the vicinity of Ephesus, and so they had made this a goddess. And we find that it was a fertility goddess, Diana was, and as a result of that, there was cultic prostitution that took place in that marvelous structure of the Temple of Diana, and it housed hundreds of priestesses. And so people worshipped this fertility goddess in the city of Ephesus, and they were proud of it. The city of Ephesus was, as I mentioned, a great commercial city, but also it had a lot of tourist attraction due to the Temple of Diana being there, and also those who worshipped Diana throughout all of Asia. The Apostle Paul evidently spent 3 years in Ephesus, according to Acts chapter 20 and verse 31, the longest time that he stayed in any city during his entire earthly ministry, as far as the biblical record goes. And while he was in Ephesus, there were some people that he met up with that had a profound impact upon his ministry and his work throughout the area. We are first of all introduced to a man by the name of Apollos. He's a man with an incomplete message. In Acts chapter 18, in verse 24, we learn that this man was from Alexandria. Now, Alexandria was the second most important city in the Roman Empire. Rome, obviously, was the most important city. But Alexandria was in Egypt, and it was the second most important throughout all of the Roman Empire. And this man, Apollos, had come to the city of Ephesus for whatever reasons we do not know. But Alexandria was a great center for education as well as philosophy. It boasted of a university with a library that contained almost 700,000 volumes. So it was one of the great libraries of the ancient world. In fact, there has been a lot of excavation of that area and information drawn from the library that existed there in Alexandria. The city of Alexandria was founded by and named after the great Greek general leader, Alexander the Great. Of course, Alexander the Great was one of the most predominant leaders of the Greek Empire. And during the time that he and his father, of course, were involved in expanding the Greek Empire, they came to Alexandria and conquered the city. And, of course, the city was named after him. It was a very famous cosmopolitan city of about 600,000 in population. It was comprised of Egyptians, as well as Romans, and Jews, and Greeks. In fact, about 25% of the population of Alexandria was Jewish in background. So it was a cosmopolitan city, a multiracial city, along with many other attributes that could be said about the city of Alexandria. So Apollos was from Alexandria. And I want you to notice how the Bible describes this man Apollos in Acts 18, verse 24 and 25. It says that he was an eloquent man and that he was mighty in the Scriptures, that he had been instructed in the way of the Lord. He was fervent in spirit. He was speaking and teaching accurately the things concerning Jesus, being acquainted only with the baptism of John. So then we see that this was a highly talented man, a knowledgeable individual. Perhaps he had used advantageously the great library at his hometown of Alexandria and had been able to educate himself in so many different ways. As I mentioned, there were about 25% of the population of Alexandria were Jews. So this man Apollos, being a Jew himself, must have been well educated in Judaism, in the Old Testament scriptures, as well as other disciplines that were available at that time. He was a powerful speaker, a very fervent speaker as well. The Bible describes him as being fervent in spirit, and he was teaching accurately the things concerning Jesus, but there was an incompleteness with regard to his message. He was acquainted only with the baptism of John. So he declared an incomplete message. He knew only the baptism of John. He knew all that was to know from the Old Testament scriptures about the Messiah. And he knew that obviously John was the forerunner of Christ. In John chapter 1, we find where that mention is made of this great man, John, who came to preach about Jesus Christ. And he bore witness of Christ, saying, "This was he of whom I said, he who comes after me has a higher rank than I, for he existed before me." Of course, we understand that Jesus Christ has always been. He was not always in the flesh, but he's always been because he was deity. In John chapter 1 and verse 1, "In the beginning was the Word was with God, and the Word was God." So, and this Word became flesh, we learn in verse 14. So Jesus has always been. He's deity. He's God. And John acknowledges the fact that Jesus Christ is superior to him. He is the one who comes after me, who has a higher rank than I, for he existed before me. And we find that later on, when some were questioning John, "Who are you?" that John confessed that, "I am not the Christ." Well, they wanted to know, "Well, who are you if you're not the Christ then? Are you not the prophet?" He answered, "No, I'm not the prophet. I'm not Elijah." "Well, who are you? What do you say about yourself?" they asked. And he simply replied that, "I am the voice of one crying in the wilderness, 'Make straight the way of the Lord.'" And he was quoting from the Old Testament book of Isaiah, who prophesied about the coming of Christ and the coming of John, who was the forerunner of the Lord. And so John denied that he was Elijah. He denied that he was the Christ. He denied that he was the prophet. But he said that he came to prepare the way for the Christ. And so it was that Apollos taught accurately concerning Jesus Christ. He looked back into the Old Testament scriptures, and he saw such prophets as Isaiah, Jeremiah, and others, even in the book of Psalms, that spoke about Jesus Christ, giving circumstances surrounding his birth, his life, and his death. But Apollos, unfortunately, only knew about the baptism of John. And he taught these things about Jesus Christ very accurately up to that point in time. But you see, the problem was that John's baptism, which was administered during John's life, was a baptism that was looking forward to the coming of the Christ. In Acts chapter 19 and verse 4, we learn that that is the reason or the purpose of the baptism. In Mark chapter 1 and verse 4, it was for the forgiveness of sins, yes, but it was in anticipation of the coming of Christ. Just like animal sacrifices was in anticipation of the sacrifice of Jesus Christ. So it was that John's baptism was preparatory to the coming of Christ and looked forward to that coming. So it was that Apollos knew about the promises, but he just did not know about the fulfillment of them. He knew about the promise of the coming Messiah, but he didn't realize that Jesus was the fulfillment of all the prophecies that were made. So his message was not inaccurate, nor was it insincere. It was just incomplete. And he began to speak out boldly in the synagogue, and Priscilla and Aquila heard him, and they took him aside and explained to him the way of God more accurately. As we mentioned a little bit earlier, Paul had left Priscilla and Aquila in Ephesus while he went back to his home congregation in Antioch of Syria. And now then, Apollos comes to Ephesus, and he finds Priscilla and Aquila there. And they hear him speak and realize that here's a man of great intellect, a man who has a great knowledge of the Old Testament scriptures, but he only knew about the baptism of John. So they took him aside and showed unto him how that Jesus was indeed the fulfillment of the Old Testament scriptures. And so it was that they taught him the way of God more accurately. As a result of that, Apollos became a preacher of the gospel, a preacher of the good news of Christ. He was converted to the Lord. He wanted to go into Achaia, and the brethren encouraged him and wrote to the disciples that were there, giving their stamp of approval to this great servant of God. And so when he arrived in Achaia, he helped greatly those who had believed through grace, for he powerfully refuted the Jews in public, demonstrating by the scriptures that Jesus was the Christ. Well, we see some of the result of his work evidently. For it came about that while Apollos was at Corinth, and he was, of course, teaching these matters, Paul passed through the upper country, and he came to the city of Ephesus, and he found some disciples. And he said to these men, in fact, we learned that there were 12 of them in all, did you receive the Holy Spirit when you believed? And they said, no, we didn't realize that the Holy Spirit had been given. We learned later on that these 12 men evidently were Apollos' converts. And they were baptized with John's baptism. And that's what Apollos preached as well, until he was taken aside by Priscilla and Aquila and taught more accurately the way of God. But Apollos had these converts evidently in Ephesus who still did not know about Jesus Christ. And so it is that Paul took them aside and spoke unto them about the Lord Jesus Christ. Now, in the first 10 chapters of the book of Acts, we see where that Peter is using the keys of the kingdom, which Jesus spoke of in Matthew chapter 16, and said that he was going to give to him the keys of the kingdom. And he used those keys. He used those keys and opened up the door of the gospel, the door of the church, to the Jews in Acts chapter 2, as 3,000 were baptized on the day of Pentecost. Those keys, likewise, were used by Peter as he went among the Samaritans in Acts chapter 8 and preached the gospel to them. And many of the Samaritans, upon hearing the word of God, believed and were baptized. He used those keys again to open up the truth to the Gentile world in Acts chapter 10. For there Cornelius and his family were converted to the Lord. And now then we see that Paul is taking advantage of the situation. And he is going among some of the people in the Gentile world, as well as the Jews. And here he comes to the city of Ephesus, and he finds these disciples who evidently had been influenced by Apollos' teaching before he learned the way of God more accurately. And he asked them the question, did you receive the Holy Spirit when you believed? No. We didn't know that the Holy Spirit had been given. Into what then were you baptized, Paul asked. And they said, into John's baptism. And Paul said, John baptized with the baptism of repentance, telling the people to believe in him who was coming after him, that is, in Jesus. And when they heard this, they were baptized in the name of the Lord Jesus. You see, John's baptism looked forward to the coming of the promised Messiah, while the baptism of the Great Commission, which was administered by Paul on this occasion, is a baptism that looks back to the finished work of Christ on the cross, as well as his victorious resurrection. For in baptism, one is immersed in water, buried in water, and then raised up out of the water to walk in newness of life, having all of his past sins cleansed according to the teachings of Romans chapter 6, verses 1 through 4. But John's baptism was correct for its day. It was the baptism that had been ordained of God. But at this time, it was no longer viable. Its day had ended. It was no longer the baptism that was to be administered. John was a prophet who ministered under the old dispensation. And now then, a new dispensation had come along. That is, the New Testament or the new will of Christ. And men are to live according to it and not according to the old dispensation. For the old covenant had ended. And it ended not by John at the Jordan River as he was administering baptism, but it ended by Christ at Calvary. In Hebrews chapter 10, the writer discusses the ending of that old covenant. And he points out how that Jesus Christ is the mediator of a new covenant. And that we are now under that new covenant, and which is a superior covenant. He said that Christ, having offered one sacrifice for sins for all time, sat down at the right hand of God. And with that, of course, the old covenant was taken out of the way. That is the Old Testament. And we are under the New Testament of Jesus Christ. Well, Paul stayed there in Ephesus. After these 12 men were baptized, it says that Paul laid his hands upon them and the Holy Spirit came on them and they began speaking with the tongues and prophesying. This is the last time in the book of Acts where we find anybody exercising the miraculous gift of speaking in tongues. And he entered into the synagogue and he continued speaking out boldly for 3 months, reasoning and persuading them about the kingdom of God. And so Paul typically went to the synagogue of the Jews to share with them about the gospel of Christ. That would be a logical place to go, since these people already believed in God and they had respect for the Old Testament scriptures. And now then Paul was showing how that Jesus had fulfilled the Old Testament and had inaugurated the New Covenant. And he did that for about 3 months. But as is true of many other places where Paul went and labored and preached the gospel message, there were some who were hardened and disobedient and speaking evil of the way before the multitude. And so they opposed Paul's preaching. And so he withdrew from them and took away the disciples, and he began to reason daily in the school of Tyrannus. Typically, it was the case where there were various schools that were conducted in some of the cities, and such a school existed in the city of Ephesus. Evidently, Tyrannus was the teacher, or at least that was the school that carried his name. And Paul used the school, the facilities, in order to gather people together to study the Word of God. And he did this during the off hours, evidently, when the school was not occupied by some of the students of Tyrannus, which would normally be from about 11 o'clock in the morning to about 4 p.m. in the afternoon. And Paul took advantage of this, and for 2 whole years he taught in the school of Tyrannus, so that all who lived in Asia heard the word of the Lord, both Jews and Greeks. So evidently, some of the converts of Paul would go out away from Ephesus at various times and spread the gospel themselves. Now then we see here that indeed, here were some men who were baptized according to John's baptism, but it was not a proper baptism, no longer in effect. And so they were baptized again in the name of the Lord Jesus Christ. It may be that some of you who are viewing our program today have also been baptized with a baptism that is invalid. Never has been valid, really. It may be that you were sprinkled with water when you were an infant. Or maybe you were baptized with the idea that you were already saved, and thus you were not baptized in order to be saved. Well, you need to really question your baptism in light of biblical teaching. And if it is not scriptural baptism, you need to correct that, just as these 12 men did here in Acts chapter 19. When they learned, of course, that they had not been baptized biblically or right, they made it right by being baptized in the name of the Lord Jesus. You see, in the book of Ephesians chapter 4, we learn where Paul wrote that there is one baptism. Oh, there are many baptisms administered by different religious groups in our land today, but there's only one that God recognizes, and we must comply with that one baptism if we would be saved from our sins. These people, of course, these 12 men at Ephesus, realized that, and they realized that they were lost. They were not in a right relationship with God, and so it was that they were baptized in the name of the Lord Jesus in order to make themselves right before God. I hope indeed that you will seriously consider these matters yourself and to understand that in order to please God, we must do what God says for the reason God says it's to be done, and when God says it is to be done. That's obedience to the Lord's will. If we can be of any help to you along that line, we'd be delighted to do so. You may contact us either by phone or by letter or perhaps by email, and we'll be glad to respond to whatever needs you might have. We'd be delighted as well for you to worship with us even this day at the Edgewood Church of Christ. Until then, we pray God's blessings be upon you.
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8: Let's make the most of a minute. Okay, you business, white-collar, office-type people, lend me your ears. What would you say is the most valuable piece of office equipment you now use? Now wait, before you answer, consider old file 13, waste paper basket. If you're like me, a ton of useless information comes across your desk every week, and I simply drop it in the can at the end of the desk. Yes, sir, were it not for that can, my work would be severely crippled by trash barriers on the way to what I really need to be doing. So it is with our lives. Most people have good in them. It's sometimes just covered up by so much that's worthless. Bad habits, bad uses, sinful actions. In Matthew 12:44, a man is pictured cleaning his house spiritually, throwing out the useless to make room for the useful. Shouldn't you do the same? Become a New Testament Christian today. Philippians 4:13 says, I can do all things through Christ, which strengthens me. I'm Glenn Colley, hoping you make the most of your minutes.
9: Hello, my name is Griffin Collins, and I have an exciting announcement. We will begin releasing a weekly devotional on Facebook titled Matters That Matter. In these weekly devotionals, we will discuss topics that are important and specific to the Lord's church today. What does the Bible say about trusting others? Am I required to be faithful as a Christian? I pray that you will follow along with us as we explore matters that matter today.
10: Our world is filled with religious confusion and division. In such a world, many books have been written about what man should believe and practice religiously. The question that needs to be answered is, what does the Bible teach? David Sane has been a preacher of the gospel for more than 60 years, and he is your host for What Does the Bible Teach?
11: Thank you for joining me for today's study. I want to begin our study today by stating two realities to you. When Jesus Christ came to this earth as the Son of God, as God in the flesh, He came with a mission to be the Savior of all men, to give Himself as a sacrifice on the cross for the sins of all men, making it possible for everybody to have forgiveness. And He extended an invitation to all men, come unto Me, all ye that labor and are heavy laden, and I'll give you rest, Matthew 11:28. And the Bible tells us, whosoever will, let him come, as is taught throughout the New Testament, ending even in the book of Revelation. But when Jesus gave that invitation to come and follow Him, to be His disciple, there was a reality about what He said. And that reality was that He never promised that you would have a life of ease if you followed Him. He never said, come and follow Me and everything will be wonderful for you. You'll have all that you need. You'll have all the money that you need. And all of life will be wonderful. He never said that. I know there are those today who preach what we call the prosperity gospel, that if you just give your life to the Lord, all your troubles are over. But those people are not telling you what the Bible teaches. And the second reality of that invitation from Jesus and the bidding of people to come and be his disciple is this, that not only did Jesus never say that you would have everything wonderful and life would be easy, he never promised you that everybody would respect you, appreciate you, and accept you. If you choose to follow Jesus Christ, you have to understand that the Bible teaches you to the contrary of that. That instead of you being a person that will have the respect of everybody around you, you may have people who actually dislike you because you're a Christian or because of what you stand for. You may have people who do not respect you at all or appreciate your life. It's a good life. It's a Christian life. It's a life of righteousness. But they may not appreciate that. And the one thing that stands out to me so often as I read and study the teaching of the Bible is that when you choose to follow the Lord, you are not going to be the most popular person on this earth, and you're not going to have the acceptance of other people. To the contrary, Jesus actually said, there are going to be people who will hate you. Now, I want to show you what I'm talking about in the Bible. And if you are where you can reach for your copy of the New Testament, do so and read along with me. We start out in the book of Matthew in chapter 10. And in Matthew 10, Jesus is quoted or recorded as saying this by Matthew, writing by the inspiration of the Holy Spirit of God, so we know this record is true. Jesus said, "Behold, I send you forth as sheep in the midst of wolves." Now, he was talking about those who were his disciples, his apostles at that point, and he said, "I send you forth as sheep in the midst of wolves. Be ye therefore wise as serpents and harmless as doves. But beware of men, for they will deliver you up to the councils, and they will scourge you in their synagogues. And you shall be brought before governors and kings for my sake, for a testimony against them and the Gentiles. But when they deliver you up, take no thought how or what you shall speak, for it shall be given you in that same hour what you shall speak. For it is not you that speak, but the Spirit of your Father which speaketh in you. And the brother shall deliver up the brother to death, and the father the child, and the children shall rise up against their parents and cause them to be put to death. And you shall be hated of all men for my name's sake. For he that endureth to the end, or but he that endureth to the end, shall be saved." You see, that doesn't sound like Jesus was saying, just come and follow me and everything will be good, or today with the common vernacular, everything will be cool. No, it won't always be cool. It won't always be good. In fact, he said, you're going to be hated. You're going to be brought before the officials and the authorities, and you're going to be beaten. Beaten? Because we follow Jesus. He said, for my name's sake, this will happen to you. And I'm so glad that at the end of those words by Jesus, and that's Matthew 10, beginning at verse 16 down through verse 22, but I'm so glad that Jesus then ended it by saying, but he that endureth to the end shall be saved. Because that lets me know that it's not a hopeless situation, and that it's not something that it's impossible for me to experience and last through it. I can last. I can hold out. I can endure this successfully. So he said, he that endureth to the end shall be saved. And let's, in that same chapter, Look over at verse 34, if you have your Bible, and read with me where Jesus said, "Think not that I am come to send peace on earth. I came not to send peace, but a sword." Now, he came to bring us peace within, but not peace with all men. He said, "For I am come to set a man at variance against his father, and the daughter against her mother, and the daughter-in-law against her mother-in-law, and a man's foes shall be they of his own household. He that loveth father or mother more than me is not worthy of me. And he that loveth son or daughter more than me is not worthy of me. And he that taketh not his cross and followeth after me is not worthy of me." Now, let's address that last thought for a moment. The man that doesn't take his cross and follow Jesus is not worthy of him. What's he telling us? He's saying, "I, the Son of God, have come to give you life, to give you freedom from your sin. And if you're not willing to take up your cross and endure some persecution, then you're not worthy of what I have done for you." What he offers to us is worth more than this world. I don't care how big your bank account is, you can't buy what he gave to you. I don't care how many people you know, you don't have enough influence to just have it given to you by man. God alone can give this to you. The Son of God alone can give this to you. And if you're not willing to endure some suffering and persecution for his name's sake, then he says, "You're not worthy of me." And you may have to turn your back upon a loved one in order to be a Christian, in order to be a disciple of Jesus. And I've known of people who've done that. I've just recently met a person who experienced that in order to become a Christian, this person had to be alienated from family. And there is such hostility and bitterness there. Still, months and months later. But this person counted the cost and knew that it was worth it. And so Jesus said, if you're going to follow me, there may be problems at home. If you're going to follow me, there will be problems with your neighbors and with your friends. If you choose to follow me, he said, you've got to understand people are going to hate you. So he said here in the last part of Matthew 10, verses 34 through 37, and the first part of Matthew 10, verses 16 through 22, I am a person who has sent you as sheep in the midst of wolves. They're going to try to devour you. So he didn't say everything's going to be wonderful and easy. But instead, he said it's worth it if you will endure to the end because you'll be saved. Let me draw your attention to another scripture. Let's turn over to Luke chapter 9. And this is going to bring us back to a thought that we just read a moment ago in Matthew chapter 10. In Luke 9, verse 23, he said to them all, "If any man will come after me," now the word "will" there carries the meaning of the idea of desiring to follow him. You will. This is something you desire to do. "If any man will come after me, let him deny himself and take up his cross daily and follow me." He must do what? Two things. First of all, deny himself. He's going to have to come to the point of humility where he says, "This is not all about me. My life is not about me or me getting my way. My life is about serving God, my Creator, and getting the forgiveness of my sins that I've committed against God and against the Son of God who died for me. And so what I want must be made subservient to what He wants. And I will deny myself because I'm not on the throne. I'm getting off the throne. I'm coming down and letting the Lord be on the throne of my life. So you must first deny yourself. Bring yourself to that point of humility.

pain, the suffering for something that is good. And that's the cross that you and I bear. We sing a song, must Jesus bear the cross alone and all the world go free? No, there's a cross for everyone, and there's a cross for me. And I have to be willing to pick up that cross because I want to follow Him. The cost is there, I know that, but it's worth it. And to follow Him may mean I lose a friend. To follow Him may mean estrangement from some dear relative. Following Him may mean that I get laughed at and ridiculed on the job, or at school, or in my community. But it's worth it. And I am willing to pay that price. So Jesus said, if any man will come after me, let him deny himself and take up his cross and follow me. Contrast that, my friend, with the attitude that some of us seem to have at times. Because you hear us whining and whimpering and murmuring and complaining. Well, I just try to do what's right. I try to be a Christian. I try to live the Christian life. And what does it get me? Heartaches, problems. People don't understand. People make fun of me. Let me tell you something. If having somebody make fun of you because you're a Christian, if having someone mock you or ridicule because you stand for what you know is right according to the Lord, if that's the severest, heaviest price and burden you have to bear, just give thanks that you don't have to bear any more than that. And it's nothing in comparison to what Jesus bore for you. That's one of the ways that you can stay motivated to serve Jesus. Because Jesus said that you are going to do this for my name's sake. And you can know that when you suffer or you are persecuted because of your Christian living, because of your Christian convictions, you're enduring that and experiencing that for His name's sake. And that's worth everything. But I want to show you another scripture that deals with this. Over in the book of John, in chapter 15, and I don't know how anything can be more explicit and descriptive of what we're discussing today than this scripture. John chapter 15, verses 20 and 21. Jesus said, remember the word that I said unto you, the servant is not greater than his Lord. If they have persecuted me, they will also persecute you. If they have kept my saying, they will keep yours also. But all these things will they do unto you for my name's sake, because they know not him that sent me. Now, I want to clarify something before I make a comment, an application of that. And the clarification is that those words were spoken by Jesus directly to his apostles as he was preparing them to carry the gospel to all the world. And he gave some instructions and parting guidelines to them and things that they needed to know in order to do his will faithfully. And although what he said was to them directly, it certainly has, in the total biblical context, application to us. The principle is there. That he said, a servant is not greater than his Lord. Well, he's the Lord. We're the servant. So why would we think that he would have to suffer and we don't? What's your answer to that? Why would we ever think that he had to suffer for me, but I don't have to suffer for him? And if I have to suffer, I'm going to whine and complain about it. No, that doesn't fit, does it? It doesn't

0: It just doesn't make sense. So he said, they persecuted me. You take the message to them that I took to them, they'll persecute you. Now, if they accepted the message that I gave, those kind of people will accept the message from you. Whether it came from the mouth of Jesus or from the mouths of the apostles of Jesus, those who will accept the message will accept it. But there are those who will not accept it. They will reject it, and they will persecute you. And then Jesus gave this explanation in verse 21. He said, but all these things will they do unto you for my name's sake. There's that part that makes it worth it. Enduring that persecution is worth it. Having the loss of friends and family is worth it when the loss is due to your faithfulness to Jesus Christ. Because it's for His name's sake that you live the way you do and endure what you endure. But that's not the end of that verse. Look at it again. All these things will they do unto you for my name's sake, because they know not Him that sent me. And that is a very revealing declaration. They don't know God. Therefore, they don't understand the children of God. They don't know God. They have little regard for God. They have little regard for the Word of God. So they won't understand the life that a child of God chooses to live. It's reminiscent of the words of the Apostle Paul as he wrote the Roman Christians, said, the transgression of the wicked saith within my heart, there's no fear of God in his eyes. The psalmist David wrote that in Psalm 36, verse 1. There's no fear of God in his eyes. How do I know that? Because he's a transgressor. He crosses over the law of God. He violates the law of God. And when I see a man that does that habitually, that's his way of life, I know he doesn't fear God. Well, likewise and similarly, here Jesus is saying, they're going to persecute you as they persecuted me because they don't know my Father who sent me. If they knew him, they would understand and they would accept what you're saying. So I go back to what we started out considering. Jesus never said following him would be easy and that everything would be wonderful, that you would have acceptance by everybody and everybody would appreciate what you do. To the contrary, he said you're going to have persecution, you're going to have problems if you choose to live the way I tell you to live. Now, there's one more scripture that I want to interject into this, where the Apostle Paul, in writing to Timothy, in 2 Timothy chapter 3, he wrote about the persecution that he, as a Christian, endured. And when he wrote about that, he just concluded, as he commented about what he had endured, he said, yea, and all that will live godly in Christ Jesus shall suffer persecution. All that will live godly in Christ Jesus will suffer persecution. When I read that, I ask, why? Well, the answer to that starts with what we read just a moment ago in the book of John. Because there in John 15, verse 21, Jesus said, they don't know the Father. But a part of that understanding, a part of that answer, has to include this thought, that if you live godly in Christ Jesus, you'll suffer persecution because the person who's not religious, the unrighteous person, is not going to appreciate your righteousness. First of all, righteousness illuminates his unrighteousness. But they think it's strange that you don't run with them. They don't understand. So they'll laugh at you for holding the convictions that you have. They'll mock you for believing what you believe. They don't comprehend why you don't laugh at a dirty joke. They don't understand why you don't want to watch the filthy movie with them. They don't understand the fact that you choose to separate yourself from the evil of this world. And when someone doesn't know God and doesn't understand the truth of the Bible and he comes upon someone who's a child of God, who's living by the truth of the Bible, he's just going to react in that way. And when you don't go and get drunk with them, they're going to say, oh, what are you, some kind of a goody-goody, you know? And, well, why? Why would you say that? Because actually that person is indicating your choice to do what's right is somehow making him look unrighteous and evil, and he doesn't like that. And when you don't like something like that, you usually try to turn and make the other person the bad guy. But there's another thing that we need to consider. All that will live godly in Christ Jesus will suffer persecution because of the intolerance of Christianity. When you and I know what is morally right and we stand for what's morally right, we're not going to be willing to tolerate and excuse immorality. We're going to take a stand. And when we know what the Bible teaches about there being one Lord, one faith, one baptism, one body, one church, and we dare preach and teach the distinctiveness of the church and the oneness of the church, and there's only one way of salvation, when you preach that and teach that to the world, you appear to be intolerant. You appear to be narrow-minded and bigoted. And people will persecute you for it. They don't understand when you and I will not accept them in whatever they choose to believe. And it'll bring persecution. The early Christians went through this kind of situation. And physically, they endured some persecution that you and I as Christians don't have to endure and experience today. Paul was beaten, whipped 5 times. His back had a minimum of 195 scars on it because he was a Christian. Not to mention the 3 times he was beaten with rods. Some of them paid with their lives. Some of them were driven from their homes when general persecution put them in danger. But they counted it something that was a minor cost in comparison to that which awaited them. And that's why we sing, heaven will surely be worth it all. That whatever the cost, it's for His name's sake. And why would I expect to be a faithful disciple of Jesus and obey God and teach the will of God and serve God loyally? Why would I expect to do that and not have to suffer when I'm just the servant? My Lord suffered for me, and I'm not greater than Him, and I must be willing to suffer. This is why Jesus said in Matthew 5, blessed are ye when men shall persecute you for my name's sake. And then He added, for great is your reward in heaven. Matthew 5, 10 through 12, my friend, open your Bible and read what Jesus said, that when you're persecuted for the name and the sake of Jesus, blessed are you, and here's why, great is your reward in heaven. I hope this study of this great beatitude has helped you, and I thank you for joining me for today's study, and until the next time, I bid you a pleasant good day.
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3: In Mark chapter 5, we read about a man who was possessed by a legion of demons. Jesus interacts with this individual, interacts with these demons, inquires their name. They tell him, "We are known as Legion." And Jesus is going to cast them out. And they seek to be cast out into a herd of swine. Jesus gives them permission. They go into the herd of swine, and the swine run off the cliff and die. Here's something true about sin. Sin loves to destroy. It was destroying this man. It destroyed those swine. It ultimately will destroy those demons. Sin, it's something you want no part of, for it always seeks to destroy.
2: For more from the Collierville Church of Christ, visit colliervillecoc.org.
4: Jesus said, "Go into all the world and preach the gospel." The Churches of Christ present the Everlasting Gospel with Gary McDade and B.J. Clark. And now, today's message.
5: Today on the Everlasting Gospel, we're going to spend some time looking at a statement that appears in Matthew 15 at verse 7, where Jesus said, "Well did Isaiah prophesy." One of the powerful proofs of the inspiration of the Bible is the prophetic prophecies of Jesus the Christ. Isaiah is known as the Messianic prophet. There are more than 300 specific prophecies concerning Jesus Christ in the Old Testament. And these, spoken in advance of His coming into this world, must be attested for in some way. And the only way that one could reasonably understand that the prophets like Isaiah knew precisely about the coming of Christ in so many details would be for them to have insight and knowledge above that which man is capable of knowing on his own. In other words, God inspired the Bible. And not only so, but God is operating behind the scenes to cause the things in harmony with His will to come to pass, so that you and I can be blessed by having a Savior and by having the Savior's church and the Savior's Word. What we want to do today in taking a look at Isaiah is to notice that there are some who are critics of the Bible. And it is unfortunate in our time that there are those who want to say that instead of there being one prophet, Isaiah, as the book of Isaiah anticipates, and in fact the entirety of the Bible goes to that point, some want to say that Isaiah, the book of Isaiah, was written by more than one man. Now, why is it that anybody would want to discredit the Bible? Well, I've given a little thought to that, and I'd like to share a couple of ideas with you, because I don't really understand why a person should, and I don't think anybody should, but many do. And let's just take notice of why perhaps some do. One reason that people want to discredit the Bible may be because they do not approve of what it teaches. You know, the Bible tells us how to live. It tells us where we came from and what we're doing here and where we hope to go. And some may just not approve of what the Bible teaches. We know many do not approve of what the Bible teaches on the subject of creation, for example, although the Bible clearly spells that out in economy of words in Genesis, the first chapter. So some may try to discredit the Bible just because they don't approve of what it teaches. Another reason that some may want to discredit the Bible is because it may be that they've not traditionally followed the Bible. Maybe their religious tradition is not supported by the text of the Bible. And so in some way they want to discredit the Bible so as to take what they discredit from the Bible and turn it into credit and credit it toward their religious tradition. I don't know, but that's a thought. And in the third place, some may discredit the Bible because they have their practices, that is their lifestyle, condemned by the teaching of the Bible. Many reject the Bible because they want to live immoral lives or amoral lives. But the Bible calls for a standard of living. Maybe upon reflection, some want to discredit the Bible for that reason. Well, a fourth reason some may want

0: to discredit the Bible is because they cannot justify what they do from the Bible. And we've seen that sometimes people want the Bible to say what they want it to say so badly in justification of their practices that if they can't find it in the Bible, well, then they'll just turn the tables and discredit the Bible. Well, a fifth reason some may discredit the Bible or want to do that is because they've been adversely affected by those claiming superior knowledge. For example, professors or even pastors or possibly priests who are claiming a superior knowledge of the Bible, and they've been adversely affected by them. There have been false views of mankind that have emerged concerning the Bible that have been accepted, for example, in the academic community. And now then, if a person is adversely affected by those claiming superior knowledge, maybe they themselves want to set out and discredit the Bible. Well, these are just all speculations as we explore why would anybody ever want to discredit the Bible. One final one is because perhaps people don't want to take the time necessary to invest the time required to be able to understand the Bible and its teaching. I don't know if any of these have any basis in reality or not, any of these thoughts, but I do know that people set out to discredit the Bible, and it is a grief to those of us who love the Bible and believe it is the inspired Word of God. For example, there were views from years ago where people suggested that there was more than one Isaiah, as I mentioned at the outset. And the idea is that since the subject matter changes between chapter 39 and chapter 40 and the 66 chapters of the book of Isaiah, that there's got to be two authors there. And some have actually said that the book has a composer, and that the material in the book transpires over four centuries. The first part of it, chapters 1 to 39, being written about the time or coming from about the time of 740 to 700 BC. I believe that's when all of it came about. But some say, well, it originates at that time. But then there's a gap of about 160 years, and the remaining parts of the book in chapter 50 to 66 come to us from much later, in the 500s BC, a gap of some 160 years. And there are several authors, and yet there is a composer who put all of that material, somehow put that together. Well, we're very saddened to see that that is a general religious error that some have, and then to notice that there may be some associated with Churches of Christ who are holding that view. That's why we set out to refute that idea. We don't want anyone in our viewing audience to think that those of us who are faithful to God in Churches of Christ ever believe anything like that. Well, let's take a look at the book of Isaiah and come with the proof from the Bible that Isaiah is indeed one author who writes 66 chapters and 740 to 700 B.C. Well, how would you go about to establish that as an actual fact? How do you know that the critics of the Bible don't have any basis for their claims? Well, you need to take a look at a credible source when you're wanting to establish credibility, and I can't think of a source any more credible than that of our Lord Jesus Christ. If you would discredit what Jesus Christ said about Isaiah, you're going to have to actually discredit Jesus Christ himself, and that's going to be a tall order. Well, in order to set the stage for this, let's take notice of what Jesus himself declared concerning Isaiah being the actual author of these 66 chapters in the book of Matthew chapter 13. Here, as Jesus is discussing the nature of his kingdom, and some are receiving that teaching only with difficulty, he makes the statement in verse 14 toward those who are rejecting his teaching. Jesus said, "And in them is fulfilled the prophecy of Isaiah, which saith, by hearing ye shall hear and shall not understand, and seeing ye shall see and shall not perceive." Now, here Jesus Christ is quoting Isaiah 6, verse 9. And you'll notice that Jesus says it is the prophecy of Isaiah. So this would certainly indicate that he believes Isaiah was a singular person, that he was indeed a man. He knows him by name, and his job was that of a prophet, and that what he had to say has application to those in Jesus' day who were rejecting the message that Jesus was presenting. So Jesus affirms that, yes, there was a person by the name of Isaiah. Now, not only do you have references like that, and there are many of those in the New Testament, our time would expire if we were to just go down through the list and read every one of them, but I wanted to call your attention to Matthew 15 at verse 7. And I like to think of this verse as a thematic passage for our study today. Because in Matthew chapter 15 at verse 7, not only does Jesus say that Isaiah said these things and prophesied these things, but he says, "Well did Isaiah prophesy of you saying." And then again, he quotes from Isaiah chapter 6, verses 9 and 10. So we've seen not only did Jesus know there was an Isaiah, and that Isaiah prophesied, and that he knew Isaiah by name, but also he said, "Well did Isaiah prophesy of you saying." Jesus is here underscoring the message of Isaiah from the 8th century B.C. as it finds application in his day to the people about whom Isaiah himself was prophesying. Now, what we need to do is to establish that the entirety of the book of Isaiah stands as a unit. You know, we do this oftentimes in regard to the Bible in general, and there's a verse in John 10 and verse 35 which says, "The Scripture cannot be broken." And that's very helpful to us because we can now with confidence study from Genesis to Revelation, knowing there's not going to be any conflict, there's not going to be any error, there's not going to be anything that we could criticize about the message of the Bible because it cannot be broken. It is going to stand. And there are other verses that show you divine thought has been placed into the words of the Bible. In 2 Timothy 3:16, the Bible says, "All Scripture is given by inspiration of God." So here the Bible is declaring that it is the stated Word of God. You may remember in 2 Samuel 23:2, David said that the Lord spake by me, and His Word was in my tongue. So the Bible in general affirms itself to be the Word of God, and thoughts of God are placed into words and communicated to mankind. They're permanently set. Now, when it comes to the book of Isaiah, you'll have passages. Let's just begin in the opening passage of Scripture in the New Testament in Matthew chapter 1. A statement is made here concerning the virgin birth of our Lord Jesus Christ. And in it, Isaiah is quoted. Now, I want you to notice that from this, we'd be able to tell that surely Isaiah was indeed a prophet and he was a real person living in the 8th century B.C. People didn't just say, "Well, let's attribute this to someone who might have been known by the Jewish people and let's take some of his statements and some statements of others and let's compile those together and put them into a book and we will call it Isaiah." No, that doesn't happen because New Testament writers always, in speaking of Isaiah, speak of him just like you would if you received a letter from your father or from your mother. And they reference Isaiah as a real person, just like you might say Dad said or Mom said. Well, these people say Isaiah said, making it a personal matter. Well, in Matthew chapter 1, concerning the birth of Jesus Christ, in verse 21, Matthew wrote, "And she shall bring forth a son, and thou shalt call his name Jesus, for he shall save his people from their sins." And then in verse 22, Matthew wrote, "Now all this was done that it might be fulfilled, which was spoken of the Lord by the prophet, saying, Behold, a virgin shall be with child and shall bring forth a son, and they shall call his name Emmanuel, which being interpreted is God with us." Now we know that that is a quotation from Isaiah 7:14. We also know that the name Emmanuel, meaning God with us, appears in only three places in all of the Bible. Isaiah 7:14, Isaiah 8 at verse 8, and then here in Matthew chapter 1 at verse 23. It means God with us. Well, now, since the prophet Matthew, the apostle Matthew rather, is quoting from the prophet Isaiah, and he is saying all of this happened, it was spoken of the Lord by the prophet saying, and then he gives the prophecy of the virgin birth. Well, how is it then that anyone would ever criticize the virgin birth? And yet, sadly, we have those today who are saying that Isaiah 7:14 was not written in regard to Mary. The young woman was not Mary. And that is a blasphemous statement to even suggest that. Yet here you'll have the Apostle Matthew giving his, as it were, imprimatur upon that truth by saying this was spoken of the Lord by the prophet saying, and then he states just exactly what the prophet Isaiah said. It's interesting to me that even in that regard, there are some, and those who are saying it's not a messianic prophecy, well, you start to run into problems. Remember the use of the word Emmanuel, appearing only in Isaiah and as is quoted in Matthew 1? Well, that means God with us. Now, if it means God with us, it is a reflection on the incarnation of Jesus Christ. That is, Christ taking upon himself the robe of flesh. Christ is from everlasting, Micah 5:2. He is co-eternal with God the Father. And yet, the statement of his being with us, God with us, is the way the prophet indicated that Christ would indeed be God in the flesh. Well, now, if you know that and you don't think that Isaiah 7:14 is a prophecy about the virgin birth, what are you going to do with the use of Emmanuel? Well, you'll have to do this. And there are some liberal theologians today who are saying that, no, that should be with us is God. Now, they would think that that shell game would be missed by most people in their audience when they wrote about that. With us is God. And unfortunately, it's the situation that when they want to say that, they're really denying the deity of the Son of God. They do not want Old Testament predictive prophecy to point to Jesus Christ. Now, if it says with, it means with us is God, then that would be a reference to the providential care of God. Because we understand that all things are from God. Every good and perfect gift is from God and comes down from the Father of lights, with whom is no variableness, neither shadow of turning, James 1 and verse 17. But to say God with us, now you've stated a different matter now, especially in regard to this term that some would call a theological term, Emmanuel, and its special application in a passage that begins with the virgin birth of Christ, to say to us, God with us. Now that's what some of these liberal critics have done. And it breaks my heart to see people not respect the deity of the Son of God and the prophecies of Isaiah any more than they do, and causes us to be called upon to defend the basic truths of the Bible so that we can appreciate what the will of God is concerning our own salvation and the introduction of Jesus Christ into the world. Now, as you think about this, notice that in Isaiah 7:14, you have a messianic prophecy of Christ. And it is quoted here in Matthew. But who is Matthew quoting? He's quoting Isaiah. And just as Jesus will say in Matthew chapter 7, verse 15, well did Isaiah prophesy. Isaiah prophesied very well concerning the messianic prophecy of Isaiah 7 and verse 14. So just by looking at what Jesus said, and now then secondarily we've looked at what the apostles had to say about the writer of the book of Isaiah referring to Isaiah, we are able to establish the credibility of the 8th century B.C. prophet Isaiah. But now, I'd like for us to spend a little bit of time studying the Bible and go to John chapter 12, verse 37 and verse 41. And the reason I'd like to go here is because I think here you would have definitive proof concerning this, that in this passage of Scripture, John 12, 37 to 41, you're going to be able to see that now we're talking about what the Apostle John wrote. He's going to reference the book of Isaiah. And quite interestingly, he is going to refer to both sections of Isaiah. Remember those who want to discredit the Bible? Remember what they said? They said there are basically two sections in Isaiah. One would go from chapter 1 to 39, the other from chapter 39 to 66. And they attribute them to different authors. And they say they were composed, and they think they were composed sometime during the religious reform of King Josiah, about 612 BC maybe, or maybe even later. They're putting it on into the intertestamental period, totally discrediting one Isaiah and one book of Isaiah, although everything in the Bible points to that unity. Well, now here in this section of Scripture in John 12, 37 to 41, what you have is John giving quotations that come from both supposed sections of Isaiah. Now, to whom does he attribute them? He would attribute them to Isaiah himself. Now, I'm telling you, this is the way that you answer theological liberal critics of the Bible today. Now, what can they do about it? What will be their rebuttal? Well, they'll have to criticize John 12. So you'll find that they will just be hypercritics and certainly not scholarly in any way if they just set out to criticize everything. We like to encourage a reading and a study of the Bible. In fact, on the Everlasting Gospel, we offer a free Bible correspondence course. And we put information on the bottom of the screen that will let you know how you can take a free Bible correspondence course in the comfort of your own home. And this free Bible correspondence course will be sent to you. It'll come to you through the mail. It will consist of 8 lessons. You will take this at your own pace. Nobody's going to rush you through this. As you have the time, I know we're all pressed for time today, you'll be able to get a good overview of the Bible. And we're hearing so many favorable comments about this Bible correspondence course from people all across the country. And it is our privilege to provide this to you at no cost to you. You can call the phone number that is on your screen. Just dial that number, leave your name and your address, and it'll be sent to you. Just request the Bible course. Nobody's going to quiz you about anything. You may have access to the internet, and maybe you want to just order that on the internet. Well, to do that, you would go to course signup at TEGTV.com. And you can just sign up, put your name and address in the form that's required, and that'll be sent out to you. Now, if you'll take the whole course, when you finish, we'll send you a beautiful certificate of completion. It's something that you'll want to treasure. You know, I've taken this course in the past. In fact, I took courses like this 30 years ago and still have those certificates. Why? Well, I appreciate the opportunity I was given to study the Bible and to note the completion of that course. Some have said that this course has helped them in their study of the Bible, although they consider themselves to be knowledgeable in the Bible, that this course has helped them more than anything else they've studied. I think that speaks well of this course, and we invite your consideration to take that course. Again, it is free of charge, and there's no obligation whatsoever. Nobody's going to call on you. Our purpose is to study the Bible, just like we do here on the Everlasting Gospel. Well, now let's come to this text, John 12, 37 to 41. And let's study this text and show the proof that will answer any theological liberal out there who wants to say there are multiple Isaiahs. You'll have, remember, 2 sections, chapter 1 to 39, chapter 40 to 66. Arbitrarily called 2 sections because there's a change in subject matter between chapter 39 and chapter 40. But now we want to show that the same author wrote both of these sections, and to do that, we'll read what John wrote here in John 12, starting with verse 37. But though he had done so many miracles before them, yet they believed not on him, that the saying of Isaiah the prophet might be fulfilled, which he spake, Lord, who hath believed our report, and to whom hath the arm of the Lord been revealed? Now let me pause there in the middle of this reading. Here you'll find the prophet Isaiah in Isaiah 53, verse 1, being quoted by John the Apostle. Now notice, Isaiah 53 is from that supposed second section of the book of Isaiah, chapter 53. That's chapters 40 to 66. It's in that section. But yet, John the Apostle said that Isaiah the prophet said those words. Not one of his disciples or some authors, and then it was composed by someone later, but he says, the saying of Isaiah the prophet might be fulfilled. So there you have a quotation from the second section of Isaiah. Now let's read further, starting with verse 39. Therefore they could not believe because that Isaiah said again, he hath blinded their eyes and hardened their heart, that they should not see with their eyes, nor understand with their heart, and be converted, and I should heal them. These things said Isaiah when he saw his glory and spake of him. Now, when did Isaiah see his glory and speak of him? Well, here in John 12, 37 to 41, here you'll find the Apostle John quoting from Isaiah chapter 6, verses 9 and 10. See, that's the same section that Jesus spoke of in Matthew chapter 15, verse 7, when he said, well did the prophet Isaiah speak of you, saying. Isaiah chapter 6, verse 9 and 10 is being quoted. But John says twice that Isaiah said again, and these things said Isaiah. Not a disciple of Isaiah, not a person who was considered some other prophet, not some other author, later for it to be composed by one who would attribute it to Isaiah, but Isaiah said. Now, just in that simple way, we're able to defeat the theological liberals who would like to invade our thinking and cause us to believe that Isaiah didn't really write the book of Isaiah. Now, you'll have this section. You want to note these verses. That's why we've placed them on the screen a couple of times. John 12, 37 to 41. I urge you to load your gun with that because you're going to run into some people who say there are two sections in Isaiah. It covers 400 years and was compiled over a period of that time, that there's a gap between chapter 39 and 40 of 160 years. You're going to actually read that or hear that said by some people who have really had the advantage of advanced education, yet who are misinformed about that. Keep that passage of Scripture right there. It'll keep you from ever being confused on that. Now, you remember at the beginning we were talking about why would anybody want to discredit the Bible? Well, I'll tell you just some insights that I have gleaned over the last few years from observation. Some want to discredit the prophet Isaiah because Isaiah speaks very specifically concerning the Church of Christ. And some don't like the Church of Christ. They think they want it to be their favorite denomination. They want to say it came out of denominationalism. But the Church of Christ is a non-denominational body. The Church of Christ didn't begin after the Protestant Reformation in the 1500s. The Church of Christ began on the first Pentecost after the resurrection as a then existing reality. But it was prophesied by Isaiah in the Old Testament period. You'll find that in the 8th century B.C., Isaiah spoke concerning the going forth of the law from Jerusalem. Now that will be in Isaiah chapter 2, verses 1 through 5. Did you notice something else that people find objectionable just in the allusion to that text? The going forth of the law? Today we live in a virtually antinomian society. That is, the word nomos meaning law and anti meaning against. Many people are against law. And when it comes to matters religious, we find that people are against any law. They want to say that we're just guided by our hearts or by influences from without. When the reality is, we are indeed under law to Christ. And the Bible makes that clear in verses like 1 Corinthians chapter 6, verses 21 to 27. In fact, if we were not under any law, we couldn't sin because sin is a transgression of God's law, 1 John 3:4. And in order for us to be saved, we must have been lost at some point. You're going to have sin. What is sin? A transgression of God's law. What law do we live under today? We live under the New Testament law that went forth from Jerusalem. And that is prophesied by Isaiah in Isaiah chapter 2. It is fulfilled in Acts chapter 2. Therefore, we do indeed have a new law today. Isaiah prophesied concerning that law. And some today just simply do not want to be under law to God. And as a result of that, they set out to discredit the prophet Isaiah. Well, now we've been informed and armed with John chapter 12, verse 37 to 41 today. And it's going to be difficult for them to convince us that there were two Isaiahs. And we appreciate your attention to our study today and to your interest in studying the Bible with us. And as we close, we just want to leave you with just this one thought. And that is what Jesus said when he declared in Matthew chapter 15 and verse 7, "Well did Isaiah say." We trust you were strengthened by the message today. We were honored to bring it to you. We would like to be a part of your ongoing study of the Bible. We're making available to you a free Bible correspondence course on our website, which is www.tegtv.com, and by calling the 800 number, and by writing us at the physical address, which is 1511 Getwell Road, Memphis, Tennessee. In the book of Romans, we learn that we must hear and believe the gospel, Romans 10:17. We must repent of sins, Romans 2:4. We must confess faith in Christ, Romans chapter 10, verse 9 and 10. And we must be baptized into Christ, Romans 6:3-5. When we obey the gospel, the Lord adds us to His church, and we are then members of the churches of Christ, Romans 16:16. If we can assist you, please contact us. Be with us again next time on the Everlasting Gospel.
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3: How do I express my love to God? I mean, we all know that God loves us. John chapter 3, verse 16. For God so loved the world, us, He sent His only begotten Son. God loves us. But here's an interesting train of thought. How do we show God that we love Him? It seems like an almost impossible task, right? I mean, a God who knows our thoughts, our actions, and our heart. How can we possibly demonstrate our love to Him? Well, first, you show your love to God by redeeming His love for you through the blood of Jesus Christ. And if you aren't a New Testament Christian, there is no better way to demonstrate that love than by becoming one. But secondly, after you have become a New Testament Christian, you must spend time with God. You must communicate with Him through prayer. You must worship Him as much as possible. And you must meditate upon His Word in Bible study, for it is the Bible that we live by. We love because He first loved us. 1 John 4, verse 19. And the best way to love God is by doing His will, placing Him as priority, and loving others just as Christ loved us.
4: More about Jesus.
5: Welcome to Fundamentals of Christianity with Gary Colley, based on the book by R.L. Colley. Gary Colley is a father to Glenn Colley and grandfather to Caleb Colley, all of whom appear regularly on the Gospel Broadcasting Network. And now, Gary Colley.
6: Thank you, and a very pleasant greeting, ladies and gentlemen. I am Gary Colley, evangelist of the Church of Christ, and it is my pleasure to greet you once again with the Gospel of Christ. What a pleasure it is to study the Bible, the Word of God. God, of course, hath breathed these things so that we might know all things that pertain to life and godliness. 2 Timothy 3:16 and 17 says, all Scripture inspired of God is profitable for doctrine, for reproof, for correction, for instruction in righteousness, that the man of God may be complete, thoroughly furnished unto every good work. We're hopeful that you have your Bible handy today, as well as a pencil and a piece of paper, so that you may jot down the Scriptures that we refer to as we continue our study on the Holy Spirit. The Holy Spirit, of course, is the third member of the Godhead. He is divine, just as God and Christ are divine. And, of course, the three of them make up the Godhead. So when we study the Word of God, what a pleasure it is to have those truths by which we can know what is right and what is wrong. Today, as we continue our study, we're talking about the operation of the Holy Spirit in conversion. And conversion is such an important subject. It means to change. It means to alter, to do those things which are different from what we have done before. Conversion, then, is that which is important to each of us. In fact, to become a member of the Church of Christ, the Kingdom of Heaven, it is true that one must be spiritually regenerated. He must be born again of water and of the Spirit. This our Lord Himself taught in John 3, verses 3 through 5, when He came to Nicodemus, or Nicodemus came to Him by night, and asked Him about the kingdom. He said, we know, Jesus, that Thou art a teacher come from God, for no man can do these works which Thou doest, except God be with him. And Jesus said, except a man be born of water and of the Spirit, he cannot see the kingdom of heaven. He cannot see it because he's not a part of it. Not to be a part of it means that we're not regenerated. But when we are regenerated of water and of the Spirit, we are certainly in Christ. And the Lord adds those who do this to the church. Acts 2:41, they that gladly received His word were baptized, and the Lord added unto them that day about 3,000 souls. All agree, I believe, that there is an influence of the Holy Spirit in conversion. But how the Holy Spirit emphasizes these things and how He works in conversion is the word of question. So because of that, some believe the Holy Spirit works directly upon the heart of the sinner. Some believe that it is through the medium of the Word of God that the Holy Spirit works on the heart of the sinner. We need to determine which one it is. Now let me say to you in the beginning, it's not what the Holy Spirit can do, but it's what the Bible teaches the Holy Spirit does. That is very, very important to us. In Acts, the second chapter, beginning verse 1, he said, when the day of Pentecost was fully come, they, the apostles, were all with one accord in one place. And suddenly there came from heaven the sound as of a rushing mighty wind, and it filled all the house wherein they, the apostles, were sitting. Cloven tongues, like as a fire, set upon each of them, and they were all filled with the Holy Spirit and began to speak with other tongues as the Spirit gave them utterance. Now verse 5 says, there were dwelling at Jerusalem Jews, devout men from every nation under heaven. Some have thought there were at least 17 different nationalities of people present here. And when they heard the apostles' great miracle that was worked upon them with the tongues and with the mighty sound of a wind, all of their eyes went to the place where the apostles were sitting. They were amazed that they heard every man in his own language. They heard in their own tongue. This, of course, was a miracle within itself. How, they said, here we speaking, or do we hear these men speak in our own tongue the words of God? But there were some that mocked. They said they were filled with new wine. Peter said, though, as he stood with the 11, lifting up his voice, he said, ye men of Judea, it is not true that they are drunk. It's but the third hour of the day, and that was not the usual time or way for people to be drunk. But they were speaking the word of God so that men in every tongue could understand. Isn't that a wonderful thing? We don't have that ability today because the miraculous gifts have all ceased. In 1 Corinthians 13, verse 8 through 10, so states that even tongues would cease. But the tongues in which they spoke were not illiterate language. They were language those people could understand. And it says that they were amazed, they were perplexed, and that they were speaking every man so that he could understand. Well, isn't it great then that the Word of God came by the Holy Spirit's power through the apostles? Since we can see how that worked on the day of Pentecost, we have an advanced understanding of the way the Holy Spirit operates in the acts of conversion. In James 1:18, he said, of his own will begat he us by the word of truth, that we should be a kind of first fruits of his creature. Therefore, by the word of God, we are converted. It is also said in 1 Corinthians 4:15, the Apostle Paul speaking, he said, you may have 10,000 instructors in Christ, but you have not many fathers. For in Christ Jesus I have begotten you through the gospel. What a pleasure then to understand these verses and to see that the Holy Spirit is operating, but he is operating through the apostles as they speak the word of God. In noticing this then, let's ask some questions about these thoughts. What was the Spirit to do as a mission when he came to this earth? John 16:8 says, he, when he has come, will convict the world in respect of sin, of righteousness, and of the judgment. He was going to speak to them of these things. He did so through the apostles. And this is the way he convicted, the way he converted, the way he transformed these people into new creatures in Christ Jesus. Well, does the Holy Spirit operate on the heart in conversion? Oh, yes, he does. Hebrews 4:12 says, for the word of God is active, it's living, it's sharper than any two-edged sword, piercing even to the dividing asunder of soul and spirit, joint and marrow, and it is alive to discern the thoughts and the intents of a man's heart. Well, what are the two theories on this question? We mentioned them briefly a moment ago. Calvinism, of course, says first the sinner must be born in sin, therefore he is unable to act. He's dead in the practice of sin, and so because of that, dead men can't act. Well, there were dead men on Pentecost. They were dead in their sins. They'd even crucified the Son of Glory. But they could act. In fact, Peter said in Acts 2:38, you'll have to repent and be baptized, every one of you, in the name of Jesus Christ for the remission of your sins, and ye shall receive the gift of the Holy Spirit. We shall discuss that verse even further, but notice that some theorize that the work of the Holy Spirit is immediate, that it is direct, that he comes upon the heart of the sinner in an immediate, direct manner. Others contend that it is immediate, or they contend it's immediate. We contend it is mediate, that is, through the Word of God, direct, indirect. Which one is it? Well, we believe that it is indirect, that it is that which is through the medium of the Word of God. Let's see if we can show that today in all clarity. How did the apostles speak? Well, in Acts 2:4, said they were all filled with the Holy Spirit and began to speak as the Spirit gave them utterance. Isn't it strange that some who contend the Holy Spirit comes on them today in a direct manner, they don't speak. They rather act up. They do many peculiar things. They fall to the floor. They think the Holy Spirit has knocked them down. Well, my friends, if that be true, why didn't these men do that? It says they began to speak. They didn't begin to roll on the floor. They didn't begin to jump the benches. They began to speak. And they spoke so that every man could understand. Who gave them this utterance? Well, the Holy Spirit did. You remember in Matthew 10:19-20? He said, when they deliver you up, take no thought how or what ye shall speak, for it shall be given you in that selfsame hour what ye shall speak. For it is not ye that speak, but the Spirit of your Father that speaketh in you. Well, how could they hear them speak? On the day of Pentecost, Acts 2:6, they said we heard them speak in our own tongue. Now, some people think that is a mysterious thing. But in verse 8, he explains what tongue is by calling it a language. When we speak then in tongues, my friends, it must be a different language from what we are normally able to speak. But no man today can speak in a different language so that people can understand unless he has been trained in that language. So because of that, we understand these people heard in their own language, in their own tongue. That made them able to understand and to do what the Lord wanted them to do as the Holy Spirit guided the apostles into all truth. Well, how has the Spirit always spoken? That is an important question, isn't it? In Acts 20:23, he points out that he witnessed in every city saying, well, everybody that could understand what the Holy Spirit said here, couldn't they? Then in 1 Timothy 4:1-4, he said, now the Spirit speaketh expressly, clearly, plainly. The Spirit speaketh expressly that in the latter time some shall depart from the faith, giving heed to seducing spirits and doctrines of demons. They shall forbid to marry, command to abstain from meats, which God hath prepared to be received with thanksgiving in those that believe and know the truth. Well, the Spirit speaketh expressly. In Numbers 22:28-30, we find the ass speaking unto Balaam. He spoke very clearly. Balaam could understand. You know, Balak wanted to curse the children of God, the children of Israel. But when he hired Balaam to do that, instead of God speaking through Balaam to curse the people, he caused them to him to bless them. Well, this, of course, was true when he was riding on his ass. He came to a certain place and he spoke to the ass and said, why did you bump my foot against the wall? Why did you halt in the way? And the ass spoke to him. Now the Spirit of God spoke through the ass. It is said in Hebrews 1:1 that God, who at sundry times and in divers manners spake in times past through the fathers by the prophets, but he hath in these last days spoken unto us through his Son, whom he gave to be the heir over all things, through whom he made the worlds. Well, let's see some illustrations today, my friends, not those opinions of men, but illustrations of the Scripture that show how the Spirit operates through the Word. How did the Holy Spirit operate on the Pentecostians? I believe we've discussed that somewhat already, but in Acts 2:14,

hearts, and they cried out, "Men and brethren, what shall we do?" Now, these people needed conversion, all right. They'd been the murderers of the Son of God, their own Messiah. And they needed to repent, Peter said, and be baptized for the remission of their sins. Well, the Spirit operated on those people, didn't he? Absolutely. But how did he do it? Well, it was by the Word of God. How did the Holy Spirit operate in the second sermon? Well, in Acts 4 and verse 4, it said, "Many heard and believed." And it tells us here that they believed the things which they heard. Of men, it is said in verse 2, that there were about 5,000. 5,000 people, men. They didn't count the women at this point. But now these are men, so it must have been many more than that, with the women and the children that were of age that could understand and render their obedience to the gospel. How did the Holy Spirit operate when the apostles were arrested? Well, we know they were arrested in Acts 4, two of them were. But then all of them were arrested in Acts 5, verse 17 through 33. And the Holy Spirit directed these men to go and teach in the temple. When they were put in jail, he loosed their bonds, let them go out into the temple to teach. And that's the way the Holy Spirit operated through them and caused Peter to say, "Whether it is right in the sight of God to obey you rather than God, judge ye. But we cannot help but speak the things which we have both seen and heard." How's the Holy Spirit operating here? Through speaking. And isn't it simple, my friends, to understand if we simply take what the Bible says? Who were witnesses of the gospel? Well, the Holy Spirit was the witness with Peter and the other apostles. And we learned that, of course, in Acts 5, verse 32 and 33. "We're witnesses of these things," Peter said, "as is also the Holy Spirit, whom God hath given to them that obey him." Now, that didn't say whom God will give to those who obey him. Some people misuse this verse. But it says, rather, he gave it to them who had believed. So it's talking about the apostles. And they, with the Holy Spirit, would be able to bring forth the teachings of the Word of God. Well, when they heard it, they were cut to the heart, weren't they? And that, of course, caused them to want to slay the apostles. And yet in Acts the 10th chapter, verse 39 through 43, we find that there the Holy Spirit operated again, but it was only through the speaking of the Word of God. How did the Spirit operate on Stephen's audience? In Acts the 6th chapter, we find that Stephen preached the Word of God to them, and of course they heard it, and they were cut to the heart, but they didn't want to do what the people on Pentecost did. They didn't obey the gospel. They gnashed on him with their teeth, Acts 7. And when he said to them in Acts the 7th chapter, verses 57 through 60, he said, "Ye do always resist the Holy Spirit. As your fathers did, so do ye." Now, how did they resist the Holy Spirit? By closing their ears to what Stephen was teaching. And that's the way you can stop the Holy Spirit's operation today. If you hear the Word of God and you believe it with all of your heart, you're willing to repent of your sins and confess with your mouth before men the name of Jesus Christ. You're willing to submit yourself for baptism in water for the remission of your sins as the Bible teaches. Then, my friends, you've not resisted the Holy Spirit. You have accepted Him in obedience. But if you resist Him, you can close your ears to that which is spoken and it will do you absolutely no good. Well, what did they resist? They resisted the Holy Spirit, he said here. You do always resist the Holy Spirit. And they heard, they were cut to the heart, but they did not obey. They gnashed on him with their teeth. Well, how did they stop the operation of the Holy Spirit? Acts 7:57 said, they stopped their ears. They would not listen. They refused to hear. And so it says, then they cried out with a loud voice and stopped their ears and ran upon him with one accord. Acts 7, verse 57. How did the Holy Spirit operate on the Samaritans? In Acts 8, 4, it says, Philip went down to Samaria and preached Christ unto them. In verse 5, he preached Jesus unto them. In verse 6, they heard the Word of God. In verse 12, when they believed Philip's preaching, things concerning the kingdom of God in the name of Jesus Christ,
they were baptized, both men and women.

0: So he preached the word, people heard it, and men and women were responsive to it. Did the Holy Spirit operate? Absolutely. How did he operate? He operated through the preaching, which was done by the faithful servant Stephen. How did the Holy Spirit operate on the eunuch? You know, the eunuch had been to Jerusalem to worship, Acts the 8th chapter, and verse 26 through 35 gives the account of his conversion. It tells us that on the way back from Jerusalem, he was reading from Isaiah the prophet. He was reading Isaiah 53. He was reading it aloud. You know, more people ought to read the Bible aloud. But he read it aloud because Philip heard him reading it. And he said, "Understandest thou what thou readest?" And the eunuch said, "How can I except some man should guide me?" And he invited him into his chariot. And there Philip began at the same scripture and preached unto him Jesus. Now when he preached Jesus unto him, he preached obedience to Jesus unto him. In other words, this is the reason that when they came to a certain water, the eunuch said, "Behold, look, here is water. What doth hinder me to be baptized?" And Philip said, "If thou believest with all thine heart, thou mayest." He said, "I believe that Jesus Christ is the Son of God." Well, that's the correct confession, isn't it, my friend? How did he know to confess that? Well, Philip taught him what he was to confess. Today, people go into denominations sometimes and they confess, "I believe that God for Christ's sake has already pardoned my sins." Well, that means they're not baptized for remission of sins. And if you've entered into a denomination, my friends, you need to be sure of what you confessed. If you confess the wrong confession, you've not been baptized correctly. You've not been baptized for the remission of your sins, as Peter and the other apostles taught us to do. Well, here this man is baptized, and he comes from the waters of baptism, forgiven of his sins, and he goes on his way rejoicing. That's cause for rejoicing, isn't it? Happiest day of our lives is when we obey the gospel and know that we're right in the sight of God. Well, how was the operation of the Spirit on Saul? In the 9th chapter of Acts and the 22nd chapter and the 26th chapter, we find the accounts of the conversion of Saul of Tarsus. Acts 9:1 says Saul was continuing to breathe out threatenings against the church. He'd go into foreign cities and bind both men and women and bring them back to prison. Well, he was very much so wanting to destroy the Lord's church, wasn't he? And we remember that in Acts 22, verse 14 through 16, that he was told what to do in order to be saved. When the Lord appeared to him on the road to Damascus, let me remind you that it was not for the purpose of saving him. Because in Acts 26, he said, "When we were all fallen to the earth," beginning in verse 14, "I saw a great light," he said, "it knocked us to the ground. We were all fallen to the earth. And I heard a voice saying unto me in the Hebrew language, 'Saul, Saul, why persecutest thou me? It's hard for thee to kick against the goad.'" Those were sharp objects placed behind the feet of animals to keep them from kicking. He said, "It's hard for you, Saul, to kick against the goad, and that's what you're doing. But arise," he said, "and stand upon thy feet, for to this end have I appeared unto thee, to make thee a minister and a witness, both of the things wherein thou hast heard of me and wherein thou wilt hear me." So upon that, Saul is going to be made a witness. You know, a witness had to be one who was with the Lord, viewed the Lord from his baptism until his ascension, Acts 1:22. Here we find this man made a witness, and he was told to stand up, for this was the reason that the Lord appeared to him. He didn't appear to him to save him. No, no. He told him to go into the city of Damascus, and there it would be told him what he must do in order to be saved. But he said, "I've got a mission for you. I want you to go open the eyes of the people. I want you to turn them from darkness to light, from the power of Satan unto God, that they may receive," are you hearing it now? "That they may receive the remission of sins and an inheritance among them which are sanctified by faith in me." So, the reason the Lord appeared to him was to make him a witness and a minister, an apostle, but he was told to go into the city in order to know what to do in order to be saved. The Lord then appeared to the preacher, Ananias, and he said, "Ananias, Saul is down here, and I want you to go convert him." Well, Ananias said, "Lord, I know how many things he's done to the saints in Jerusalem, And here he has letters in his pocket to persecute Christians here. You want me to go to him? And the Lord said, yes, go to him. He's a chosen vessel to bear my name before the kings and the Gentiles of the earth. And so in Acts 22:16, he said, now, Saul, why tarriest thou? Arise and be baptized and wash away thy sins, calling on the name of the Lord. The sins had not been washed away when the Lord appeared to Saul. The sins had not been washed away when he just believed on the Lord. No, the sins were washed away when he was buried with his Lord in baptism. Well, how did the Holy Spirit operate on Cornelius? First of all, there was a vision to Peter, wasn't there, in Acts 10, verse 11 through 15. And then we find that Peter went to the house of Cornelius. Cornelius said, I'm glad that you've come. We want to hear all that God has commanded you. And so, while he was speaking, the Holy Spirit fell on them in the same manner that he fell on the Pentecostians, or rather on the apostles on the day of Pentecost. And he said, can any man now forbid water? Peter did, that these should not be baptized who have received the Holy Spirit as well as we. And he commanded him to be baptized in water for the remission of his sins. How did the Spirit operate on Lydia? Well, in Acts 16, verse 6 through 15, we find a vision given to Paul concerning those in Macedonia who needed help. He went over there to preach the gospel. On the Sabbath day, they went out to the waters or the riverbank, and there they preached Christ unto Lydia and those other women who were there. And by the preaching of the word, then her heart was opened, and she obeyed even in baptism. How did the Spirit operate on the jailer? In Acts 16, verse 19 through 34, we find the jailer had put the Apostle Paul and also his working companion into prison and put them in stocks. But about midnight, there came an earthquake. It loosed all the prisoners. And the jailer thought they had all escaped. But Peter said, as he arose, do thyself no harm. We're all here. And he sprang in and asked for a light and said, sirs, what must I do to be saved? They spake unto him the word of the Lord. And the same hour of the night, midnight, they took him, he washed their stripes, and he was baptized into Christ. How did the Spirit operate on the brethren at Thessalonica? Well, of course, he operated so they could become brethren. But in Acts 17, 1 through 15, it says Paul preached the death, the burial, and the resurrection of Christ. In 1 Thessalonians 1, 5, he said they accepted that. In verse 13, he said, we thank God that you received, as it were, what we spoke, the word of God, and that it was indeed the word of God. And that was the means by which they were converted and by which the Holy Spirit operated. Well, how did he operate on the Athenians? In Acts 17, verse 16 through 34, we find that Paul stood in the midst of Mars Hill and said, ye men of Athens, I perceive that in all things you're very religious. For as I passed along and beheld the objects of your worship, I found one with this inscription, to an unknown God. And what you worship in ignorance, him I declare unto you. He, of course, taught them that they should do those things which were in harmony with the death, burial, and resurrection of Christ. And, of course, some mocked. Some said, we'll hear you again. But others believed, and they were baptized. How did the Holy Spirit operate on the Corinthians? Well, in verse 5 of Acts 18, Paul preached Jesus was the Christ. In verse 8, he, of course, told them concerning those things which they were to do. And in 1 Corinthians 4:15, he says, other teachers you have, but they are not the ones who came to establish the church there. You have not many fathers, but in Christ Jesus I have begotten you through the gospel. In Acts 18:8, we learn what they did as the Holy Spirit operated on them. It says, the Corinthians hearing, believed, and were baptized. Now I realize in Acts 18:8, it said Crispus, the chief ruler of the synagogue, also believed. And some say, you see, he was not baptized, but he was. In 1 Corinthians 1:14, Paul said, I thank God that I baptized none of you save Crispus and Gaius, lest you should say that you were baptized in my name. Well, the Holy Spirit operated, the people's hearts were touched, and they, of course, responded with obedience to the gospel. Now, some claim today.
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1: It's 52 degrees.
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4: It was Shelley's first day on the job. She was excited. The other women in the office were friendly. They asked questions. Is this your hometown? Yes. Are you married? No, I'm engaged. What is his occupation? He is a minister. Silence. It wasn't long before she understood the reason. A few days later, she was asked to file some things in the adjacent room. As she went to open the cabinet, she found an indecent image of a man. Her face turned red. She slowly collected herself, filed the document, and walked into a room where all eyes were focused on her. She looked at no one, but sat at her desk and kept busy. Being a Christian, she thought, was going to be a challenge in this setting. Paul acknowledged that Christians in Corinth lived and worked with an immoral, debased people, 1 Corinthians chapter 5, verses 9 and 10. However, he called on them to be courageous. Watch. Stand fast in the faith. Be brave. Be strong. 1 Corinthians 16, verse 13. You and I live and work in an increasingly immoral world. It takes courage to tell friends or coworkers that you do not want to hear profanity, to refrain from drinking when they bring out a bottle, to tell them you're a Christian and will not participate in ungodly activity, to wear modest clothing when fashion dictates otherwise, to identify sinful behavior when society applauds it. It also takes courage to share the gospel with our friends and co-workers. We must prepare ourselves with the knowledge of God's Word and His will. We live a sanctified life. Otherwise, we will be viewed as hypocrites. Finally, we muster the needed courage and, with a meek and gentle spirit, share the good news of a loving Savior. What can

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By doing so, we hope to strengthen your relationship with God. 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
1: Welcome to a time of Bible readings and hymns with your host, David Kenny, of the Wadsworth Church of Christ on West Good Avenue in Wadsworth, Ohio.

John chapter 16. These things have I spoken unto you, that you should not be offended. They shall put you out of the synagogues. Yea, the time cometh, that whosoever killeth you will think that he doeth God's service. And these things will they do unto you, because they have not known the Father, nor me. But these things have I told you, that when the time shall come, ye remember that I told you of them. And these things I said not unto you at the beginning, because I was with you. But now I go my way to him that sent me, and none of you asketh me, whither goest thou? But because I have said these things unto you, sorrow hath filled your heart. Nevertheless, I tell you the truth, it is expedient for you that I go away. For if I go not away, the Comforter will not come unto you. But if I depart, I will send him unto you. And when he is come, he will reprove the world of sin, and of righteousness, and of judgment. Of sin, because they believe not on me. Of righteousness, because I go to my Father, and ye see me no more. Of judgment, because the prince of this world is judged. I have yet many things to say unto you, but ye cannot bear them now. Howbeit, when he, the Spirit of truth, is come, he will guide you into all truth. For he shall not speak of himself, but whatsoever he shall hear, that shall he speak, and he will show you things to come. He shall glorify me, for he shall receive of mine, and shall show it unto you. All things that the Father hath are mine. Therefore said I, that he shall take of mine, and shall show it unto you. A little while, and ye shall not see me, and again a little while, and ye shall see me, because I go to the Father. Then said some of his disciples among themselves, What is this that he saith unto us, A little while, and ye shall not see me, and again a little while, and ye shall see me, and because I go to the Father? They said therefore, What is this that he saith, A little while? We cannot tell what he saith. Now Jesus knew that they were desirous to ask him, and said unto them, Do ye inquire among yourselves, of that I said, A little while, and ye shall not see me, and again, A little while, and ye shall see me? Verily, verily, I say unto you, that ye shall weep and lament, but the world shall rejoice, and ye shall be sorrowful, but your sorrow shall be turned into joy. A woman, when she is in travail, hath sorrow, because her hour is come. But as soon as she is delivered of the child, she remembereth no more the anguish, for joy that a man is born into the world. And ye now, therefore, have sorrow, but I will see you again, and your heart shall rejoice, and your joy no man taketh from you. And in that day ye shall ask me nothing. Verily, verily, I say unto you, whatsoever ye shall ask the Father in my name, he will give it you. Here too have ye asked nothing in my name. Ask, and ye shall receive, that your joy may be full. These things have I spoken unto you in Proverbs, but the time cometh when I shall no more speak unto you in Proverbs, but I show you plainly of the Father. At that day ye shall ask in my name, and I say not unto you that I will pray the Father for you. For the Father himself loveth you, because ye have loved me, and have believed that I came out from God. I came forth from the Father, and am come into the world. Again I leave the world, and go to the Father. His disciples said unto him, Lo, now speakest thou plainly, and speakest no proverb. Now are we sure that thou knowest all things, and needest not that any man should ask thee. By this we believe that thou camest forth from God. Jesus answered them, Do ye now believe? Behold, the hour cometh, yea, is now come, that ye shall be scattered, every man to his own, and shall leave me alone. And yet I am not alone, because the Father is with me. These things I have spoken unto you, that in me ye might have peace. In the world ye shall have tribulation, but be of good cheer. I have overcome the world.

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1: When the moonlight glows,
2: it's 52 degrees.

Pause and consider the 46th chapter of the book of Psalms. Psalm 46 begins in verse 1. God is our refuge and strength, a very present help in trouble. The psalmist here describes God and attributes of His power as He is over us, as we are following Him, and He'll help us so long as we're faithful to Him. Look at what He's done in the past, the psalmist says in verse 8. Come behold the works of the Lord, what desolations He hath made in the earth. He causes wars to cease. He breaketh the bow in asunder. He cutteth the spear. And so what we need to do when we're having troubles in our life is what Psalm 46:10 says. Be still and know that I am God. I will be exalted among the heathens. I will be exalted in all the earth. We just need to be still. The implication there is don't worry. Just stop. Maybe pause and consider our own lives in relation to our service to God. Pause and consider His power. Pause and consider what He can do for us. Be still and know that God is and that God will help His faithful. Verse 11, the end of this chapter, the Lord of hosts is with us. The God of Jacob is our refuge. Pause and consider Psalm 46.

I'm Caleb Colley, and we're on The Rock. Animals and humans are very different. Of course, there are some similarities, but lots of differences. Humans have built skyscrapers, sent men to the moon, and developed incredible computers capable of processing vast amounts of information in split seconds. And there's another major difference between humans and animals: morality. Think about it. Only humans can make decisions based on right and wrong. A lion in the jungles of Africa doesn't think twice about whether it's right or wrong for him to kill and eat a deer for lunch. The lion has instinct. He knows what tastes and feels good to him. But he has no intellectual conception of vice and virtue. But humans do. And evolutionists cannot satisfactorily explain how we got our sense of morality. Actually, there are only two possibilities. Either we got our morality from God, or we came up with it ourselves. Evolutionists are forced to maintain that morality is the result of strictly naturalistic chance and happenstance over millions of years. But that really isn't satisfactory, even to them, because it would mean that they could not insist that anything, even murder, is ultimately and finally wrong. The God-centered, biblical approach to the origin of morality is the only logical one. I'm Caleb Colley, hoping you'll join us next time on The Rock. You know-

Do you think greatness depends on popularity or public influence alone? Who is the greatest in the kingdom of heaven, the disciples asked. They were just like us. They wanted the attention of leadership and wondered what they could do to be outstanding in the kingdom. The answer of Jesus is so wonderful. Except you be converted and become as little children, you shall not enter the kingdom of heaven. What are the qualities of little children? Trust, purity of mind, forgiveness, eagerness to learn, imitative. As a child imitates others, we must imitate the Lord. True greatness is assured when we give ourselves to God, trusting and obeying Him with the qualities of the little child. Except you be converted and become as a little child, you shall not enter the kingdom of heaven. Sobering words from the Savior. I'm Jim Dearman with a brief message of truth for the world. No.

I'm Caleb Colley, and we're on The Rock. Relativism is the moral philosophy that suggests that there are no absolute standards of right and wrong. Atheism, which is a disbelief in God, logically leads to relativism because it disallows any source of authority for an absolute system of morality. Think about it. If there's no God, then you really can't say that anything I do is wrong, because I'm a human being just as you are, and my judgment is just as right as yours is. That's moral relativism. Right and wrong is relative. But relativism contradicts itself, because a relativist says that there is no absolute truth except for that one absolute truth which says that there is no absolute truth. Relativism cannot even stand up to a quick examination. But that's the best that an atheistic evolutionist logically can offer when it comes to morality. A relativism that allows for the Nazi slaughter of 6 million Jews in the Holocaust. If we're just an advanced form of animal life, then there's no problem with our acting like animals. Enter God. For those of us who believe in God, the world of morality and ethics is a lot clearer. Here's Matthew chapter 7 and verse 12. Do unto others as you would have them do unto you. That's beautiful, simple, and authoritative. It also works in the real world. When people treat each other as they would want to be treated, people get along. For Bible believers, this is no surprise. I'm Caleb Colley, hoping you'll join us next time on The Rock.

pioneer preacher was called on to preach the funeral of a man who refused to come to church. As the pallbearers neared the door of the church building, the old preacher stood in the doorway and beckoned to them, saying, "Gentlemen, I have never taken advantage of any living person, and I will not begin by imposing on the dead. If this man were living, he would not enter this building. Put him down right there." The services were conducted from the door while the casket rested on the lawn. Have you ever heard a preacher attempt to preach someone into heaven who didn't care about heaven? Despite the words of any man, the Bible says that on the day of judgment, each one will receive the things done in the body according to that which he has done, whether good or bad. I'm Don Blackwell with 60 Seconds about the Second Coming. And remember, the Lord may come again at any second.

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1: Years ago, I recall an explosion of some sort near a school in my hometown. Soon the phone lines to the school were alive with calls, and the driveway and parking lot were jammed with cars. Of course, all the activity was generated by parents concerned about their children. I'm sure no parent there was totally unconcerned about everyone else's child. However, I'm just as sure that every parent's principal concern was about his own child. For a parent to bestow concentrated concern and benefit on his own offspring is perfectly natural and to be expected. In Hebrews chapter 1, the writer pointed out that God bestows distinctive favor on his son too. At verses 4 and 5, we're told that it is by inheritance, a right of sonship, that Jesus is so much better than any angel of heaven and has obtained a more excellent name than they. The text considers that no angel was ever referred to as a son of God, though Jesus Christ is repeatedly known in the Scripture as the Son of God and His only begotten. While these and other things point up the exaltation of Christ, it's equally interesting to me that God has sought to exalt mankind with divine sonship as well. At 1 John chapter 3, the text opens to say that Jehovah has expressed a great manner of love to the human race by making it possible for even mere men to be called the sons of God. Remember, not even the angels have that privilege, and parental favor is quite natural. So great is God's favor to man that he even saw fit to humble his only begotten in order to make sons of the rest of us. And Hebrews chapter 2, verse 9 shows that Jesus was made lower than the angels for the suffering of death, later to be crowned with glory and honor. God's favor to his son Christ is obvious. However, he saw fit to subject him to the cross in order to show unto you, too, the love and favor due a son. Today's word, fitly spoken.

0: Today on Simply Scripture, we're going to finish up the doctrinal section of the book of Colossians, the end of here of chapter 2, and we'll get into the practical section. Stay tuned. Colossians, a spectacularly interesting book. And we're finishing up chapter 2 today. Have with us Cameron Freeman, Josh McCrary. Gentlemen.
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5: 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I'm Bill Brandstetter, the preacher for the Marion, Illinois Church of Christ. 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Today we'll be looking at Paul's letter to the Philippians and our scripture reading, Philippians 1:1-8. Stay tuned as we search the Bible.

Again, our scripture reading today from Philippians chapter 1, verses 1 through 8. Paul and Timothy, bondservants of Jesus Christ, to all the saints in Christ Jesus who are in Philippi, with the bishops and deacons, grace to you and peace from God our Father and the Lord Jesus Christ. I thank my God upon every remembrance of you, always in every prayer of mine, making request for you all with joy, for your fellowship in the gospel from the first day until now, being confident of this very thing, that he who has begun a good work in you will complete it until the day of Jesus Christ. Just as it is right for me to think this of you all, because I have you in my heart, inasmuch as both in my chains and in the defense and confirmation of the gospel, you all are partakers of me of grace. For God is my witness how greatly I long for you all with the affection of Jesus Christ. Again, we're talking today about the book of Philippians. Stay tuned as we search the Bible.

0: Again, we thank you for tuning in today to Search the Bible, our singing on our program this morning from the Claiborne Family Singers. We want to welcome you to Search the Bible wherever you're listening to us. Today, we're talking about Paul's letter to the Philippians, penned by Paul around A.D. 60 to 62, written from Rome, and he was in prison. It's one of four what's often called prison epistles, Philippians, Colossians, Ephesians, and Philemon. And there's some evidence in the text that he is in prison. For example, in Philippians 1, verse 13, so that it has become evident to the whole palace guard and to all the rest that my chains are in Christ Jesus. And so the fact that he mentions his chains, as he does also in chapter 1, verse 7, we know that he is in prison. Also in Philippians chapter 4, verse 12, he mentions those that, or rather 422, he mentions those of Caesar's household. So he's in prison. Yet Paul writes this great letter of encouragement. He assures and gives confidence to the Church of Christ at Philippi. This book has been called a thank you note, a love letter, or a letter of encouragement. And actually, it's all three. And many times in this book, he uses the word rejoice. And it's been called also the Epistle of Joy. Well, the background for this particular book or letter, and whenever we look at a New Testament writing, especially a letter, we need to go back and see what the background of it is. The Church of Christ in Philippi was established, as we look in Acts chapter 16, there in verse 12, there they came to Philippi, which is in the foremost city of that part of Macedonia, a colony. And Luke writes, we were staying in that city for some days. And on the Sabbath day, we went out of the city to the riverside where prayer was customarily made. We sat down and spoke to the women who met there. Now, a certain woman named Lydia heard us. She was a seller of purple from the city of Thyatira who worshiped God. The Lord opened her heart to heed the things spoken by Paul. And when she and her household were baptized, she begged us, saying, if you have judged me to be faithful to the Lord, come to my house and stay. So she persuaded us. So Lydia obeys the gospel of Christ. And then beginning in chapter 16 and going through about verse 21, there's an uprising against Paul. And it happened as he went to prayer, that a certain slave girl possessed with the spirit of divination met us, who brought her masters much profit by fortune telling. The girl followed Paul and us and cried out, saying, these men are servants of the Most High God, who proclaimed to us the way of salvation. She did this for many days, but Paul, greatly annoyed, turned and said to the Spirit, I command you in the name of Jesus Christ to come out of her. And he came out of her that very hour. But when her masters saw that their hope of profit was gone, they seized Paul and Silas and dragged them into the marketplace to the authorities. And they brought them to the magistrates and said, these men, have being Jews, exceedingly trouble our city. And they teach customs that are not lawful for us being Romans to receive or observe. And the multitude rose up together against them, and the magistrates tore off their clothes and commanded them to be beaten with rods. And when they had laid many stripes in them, they threw them into prison, commanding the jailer to keep them securely. Having received such a charge, he put them into the inner prison and fastened their feet in the stocks. Now they're still in Philippi. There's an uprising. They're thrown in prison. And then we read, at midnight, Paul and Silas were praying and singing hymns to God, and the prisoners were listening to them. No doubt the hymns they were singing were hymns that taught and admonished individuals about Christ and about God. Suddenly there was a great earthquake, so that the foundations of the prison were shaken, and immediately all the doors were open and everyone's chains were loosed. And the keeper of the prison, awaking from sleep and seeing the prison doors open, supposing the prisoners had fled, drew his sword and was about to kill himself. But Paul called with a loud voice, saying, do yourself no harm, for we are all here. Then he called for a light, ran in, and fell down, trembling before Paul and Silas. And he brought them out and said, sirs, what must I do to be saved? Now, friends, that's a very important question. And the jailer in Philippi asked that question. And it's a question we all must ask as well. Here's the answer. Believe in the Lord Jesus Christ, and you'll be saved, you and your household. Well, he wasn't a believer yet. Verse 32, then they spoke the word of the Lord to him and all who were in his house. That's how faith comes. Faith comes by hearing, and hearing by the word of God, Romans 10, 17. And he took them that same hour of the night, washed their stripes, and immediately he and all his family were baptized. So we have Lydia obeying the gospel in Philippi, an uprising against Paul, Paul cast into prison, and the conversion of the jailers recorded. In both conversions, in Lydia's and in the jailer, notice it mentions that they were baptized. And then, in verse 34, now when he had brought them into his house, he set food before them, and he rejoiced, having believed in God and all his household. So notice, after he was baptized, it says, having believed. Bible believers that have obeyed the gospel are those that were baptized into Christ. So at that point then, we now have the church established in Philippi. A great example for us today. Even in the face of trials and problems, and Paul and Silas being beaten and thrown in jail, still we have this great letter of encouragement to us. A love letter. A letter about rejoicing. Four chapters, 104 verses, and a great book or letter for all Christians today. We want to look at this from four areas: purpose, pattern, prize, and provision. And purpose will come from chapter 1, pattern from chapter 2, prize from chapter 3, and provision from chapter 4. And again, this may take two broadcasts to get all this in, but we hope you'll stay with us as we look at these four very important thoughts from the book of Ephesians. Our first is the purpose. Look at Philippians 1, verse 21. For to me to live is Christ, and die is gain. You know, many people do not know what the purpose in their life is, and some not even sure that their life has a purpose. But the Christian has a real and a true purpose. For to me to live is Christ, and to die is gain. For if I live on in the flesh, this will mean fruit from my labor. Yet what I shall choose, I cannot tell. For I'm hard pressed between the two, having desire to depart and be with Christ, which is far better. Nevertheless, to remain in the flesh is more needful for you. The Christian has a true purpose, doesn't he? And notice that Christian is one who lives for Christ. Later on, the Apostle Paul will write in the book of Philippians, our citizenship is in heaven. And so, indeed, that's where our citizenship is. We are citizens of a different place, a better place. We're just pilgrims passing through until we get to the other side. To die is gain. The Apostle Paul wrote, to die is gain. And indeed, when a person becomes a Christian, he dies to sin. Look at Romans 6, verses 1 through 6. What shall we say then? Shall we continue in sin that grace may abound? Certainly not. How shall we who died to sin live any longer in it? Or do you not know that as many of us as were baptized into Christ Jesus were baptized into his death? Therefore, we're buried with him through baptism into death, that just as Christ was raised from the dead by the glory of the Father, even so we also shall walk in the newness of life. For if we have been united together in the likeness of his death, certainly we also shall be in the likeness of his resurrection, knowing this, that our old man was crucified with him, that the body of sin might be done away with, that we should no longer be slaves of sin. So we are dead men walking. We're dead to sin. But in another note, to die is gain, in the sense that how precious in the sight of the Lord is the death of his saints, Psalm 116, verse 15, and that a Christian rests from his labors, Revelation 14, verse 13. The Christian then has a goal. The Apostle Paul had a goal. As a matter of fact, in 1 Corinthians chapter 9, he talks about that goal of his, and he says, do you not know that those who run in a race all run, but one receives the prize? Run in such a way that you may obtain it. You see, it's not just running the race. I need to run in such a way to obtain the prize. And everyone who competes for the prize is temperate in all things. Now they do it to obtain a perishable crown, but we for an imperishable crown. Therefore, I run this, not with uncertainty, thus I fight, not as one who beats the air, but I discipline my body and bring it into subjection, lest when I preach to others, I myself should become disqualified. So the Christian life has a true and a real purpose. Paul identifies it also in 1 Corinthians 6, verse 19. Do you not know that your body is a temple of the Holy Spirit, who is in you, whom you have from God, and you're not your own? For you're bought at a price. Therefore, glorify God in your body and your spirit, which are God's. So I should die to sin, glorify God in my body and in my spirit. And I've got a goal that I'm looking for. And that goal is heaven. Notice what the Apostle Paul also wrote in 2 Timothy chapter 4. This was his last epistle, written about a month before he died. In 2 Timothy chapter 4, he said, I fought the good fight, I finished the course, I've kept the faith. Finally, there is laid for me the crown of righteousness, which the Lord, the righteous judge, will give to me on that day. Not to me only, but also to all who loved his appearing. To all who loved his appearing. A crown of righteousness. I can get the same crown the Apostle Paul has if I'm faithful to God and if I live faithfully for him. Paul said in Galatians chapter 2, as he wrote the letter to the Galatian brethren, in chapter 2, verse 20, I've been crucified with Christ. It is no longer I who live, but Christ lives in me. And the life which I now live in the flesh, I live by faith in the Son of God who loved me and gave himself for me. So I should live a life for faith. Heaven is my goal. Dead to sin. Christ living in me. And set my mind on things above. Colossians 3, verse 1. All of us must have our goal. All of us must try to achieve our goal. Someone has asked, are you on course? The answer some might give is, I don't know, but I'm making good time. Well, the Christian can know where he or she is headed. Many don't know their purpose in life. Many seek fame and fortune, popularity. They want to be in certain crowds. They want to be accepted socially. Jesus said, for what is a man profited if he shall gain the whole world and lose his own soul? What shall a man give in exchange for his soul? You see, the Christian's goal in life is to serve Christ and bring others to him. Look at Romans chapter 12. Paul writes about this purpose in a number of his epistles. Romans 12, verse 1. I beseech you, therefore, brethren, by the mercies of God, that you present your bodies a living sacrifice, wholly acceptable to God, which is your reasonable service. You know, he mentioned the body in 1 Corinthians chapter 9, that he brought his body into subjection. And here he says, and then 1 Corinthians chapter 6, that our body is a temple of God, and we're to glorify God in our body and our spirit, which are God's. And now he says, present your body a living sacrifice, wholly acceptable to God, which is your reasonable service. And do not be conformed to this world. You see, if I'm conformed to this world, I'm not presenting my body an acceptable sacrifice, but be transformed. And then he tells us how to do that. By the renewing of your mind. I've got to constantly renew my mind through Scripture, through the Word of God, what God expects of me, that you may prove what is that good and acceptable and perfect will of God. The Christian's goal in life is to serve Christ and bring others to him. Notice in Acts chapter 8, the early church was scattered abroad because of persecution. Acts 8, verse 1. Now Saul was consenting at his death, that is the death of Stephen. At that time, a great persecution arose against the church which was at Jerusalem. And they were all scattered throughout the regions of Judea and Samaria, except the apostles. And devout men carried Stephen to his burial and made great lamentation over him. As for Saul, he made havoc of the church, entering every house and dragging off men and women, committing them to prison. Therefore, those who were scattered abroad, that is, the church, went everywhere preaching the word. And the Christian's goal in life is to serve Christ and bring others to him. Jesus told his disciples to go into all the world and preach the gospel to every creature. He that believes and is baptized shall be saved. So, number one, one of the things that the book of Philippians shows us is the Christian's purpose. But number two, we have the Christian's pattern. And that's found in Philippians chapter 2. And we're going to start reading in verse 5 and continue through verse 8. Let this mind be in you, which was also in Christ Jesus, who being in the form of God, did not consider it robbery to be equal with God, but made himself of no reputation, taking the form of a bondservant and coming in the likeness of men. And being found in appearance as a man, he humbled himself and became obedient to the point of death, even the death on the cross. Patterns are often used in a lot of things, aren't they? In dresses, in blueprints, in recipes. We need a pattern. What is to be man's pattern? What's to be the Christian's pattern? Let this mind be in you, which was also in Christ Jesus. How is that possible? How can we have the mind of Christ Jesus? Well, he had a mind of service. Notice, he left heaven. He made himself of no reputation, being in the form of God, did not consider robbery to be equal to God, taking the form of a bond servant and coming in the likeness of men. Christ came to serve. He humbled himself, self-emptying in the Garden of Gethsemane. He said, Father, if thou be willing, remove this cup from me. Nevertheless, not my will, but thine be done. He gave himself in order to save others. Let's notice John 6, verse 38 for just a minute. John 6, verse 38. There we read this, For I have come down from heaven not to do my own will, but the will of him who sent me. So Jesus Christ came to serve others and to do the will of his Father. In Mark 10, verse 45, For even the Son of Man did not come to be served, but to serve, and to give his life a ransom for many. But the text in Philippians chapter 2 also indicates another something that Jesus Christ did that we can learn from. It says, And being found in the appearance of a man, he humbled himself and became obedient. We too are to humble ourselves and become obedient. Jesus emphasizes humility in Matthew chapter 18. Notice he says, I say to you, unless you be converted and become as little children, you will by no means enter the kingdom of heaven. Therefore, whoever humbles himself as this little child is the greatest in the kingdom of heaven. Whoever receives one little child like this in my name receives me. So we are to humble ourselves as a little child. And that is, we are to be like a little child, dependent on someone else, in our case, the Father, to tell us what to do, how to do it, and for the basic provisions of life. We humble ourselves. James writes, Humble yourself in the sight of the Lord, and he will lift you up. But next, notice the Bible says, He was found in the appearance as a man, having humbled himself, and became obedient to the point of death. So we also have a pattern in Jesus, in the fact that he was obedient. And this point is made in Hebrews 5, verse 8 and verse 9. Though he was a son, yet learned he obedience by the things which he suffered. And having been perfected, he became the author of eternal salvation to all who obey him. And so we have a pattern of obedience, and we obey him, and we too will be saved. So we have a perfect pattern, don't we? The pattern is Jesus Christ, who left heaven, who emptied himself, who came to serve man, be obedient to the Father, and humbled himself. One more point about obedience. In Romans chapter 10, a passage that's often looked at regarding salvation, in Romans 10, verse 13, For whoever calls on the name of the Lord shall be saved. And then in verse 16, But they have not all obeyed the gospel. So when a person obeys the gospel, that person is saved. And then we read, faith comes by hearing, and hearing by the word of God. So the word of God must be heard and listened to and followed and observed and obeyed, the gospel. Romans 1 verse 16, it's the power of God to salvation to everyone that believes, to the Jew first and also to the Greek. So Jesus Christ is our pattern. He's our pattern in all those things that we mentioned just a moment ago, in service, in obedience, in humility. Friends, we have to end there as far as our lessons from Philippians for today. We're going to continue with part two next week, and we'll have the Christian's prize found in Philippians chapter 3 and the Christian's purpose found in Philippians chapter 4. We hope you're with us next week for those very significant lessons. Again, remember, those in Philippi were ones who had obeyed. We read in Acts chapter 16 that Lydia was baptized, the jailer was baptized, and so they understood the idea of obedience. It may be today that obedience has been taken out of the salvation question. Just believe, just acknowledge, just confess, just pray. But friends, obedience is what the Bible teaches. Have you obeyed Christ? Jesus said, He that believes and is baptized shall be saved. That's why that we read about Lydia being baptized and we read about the jailer being baptized. When Paul baptized them, it wasn't Paul's thinking. It wasn't Paul that suggested it, but it was Jesus Christ that commanded it. And so today we too need to be baptized to have our sins forgiven. On the day of Pentecost, right after the death of Christ, Peter, who heard Jesus say those words, go into all the world and preach the gospel to every creature. He that believes and is baptized shall be saved. About 10 days after Jesus said that, on the day of Pentecost in Jerusalem, Peter said, repent and be baptized for the remission of sins or for the forgiveness of sins, and you'll receive the gift of the Holy Spirit. Friends, have you become a Christian as they did in Philippi? That Church of Christ in Philippi was made up of individuals who were Christians and just Christians. They weren't hyphenated Christians. They were just Christians. We have a little track we'd love to send you. It's called Just Christians, and we'd like to send it to you absolutely free so you too can read more about how they became just Christians and how we can do the same thing today. We not only have the pattern of Jesus to follow, we have a pattern of the New Testament church and Christians in the New Testament. The Apostle Paul in 1 Corinthians 11, verse 1 said, imitate me as I imitate Christ. The Apostle Paul was baptized to have his sins washed away, wasn't he? Acts 22, verse 16. And so we can do the same thing. So if you'd like this little track called Just Christians, just write for it. Also, don't forget our 8-lesson Bible study course, non-denominational, Bible-based, and Bible-backed. We send this course to students in various parts of the country. We'd love to send it to you. And again, it's absolutely free. If you'd like that 8-lesson Bible study course that you take in the privacy of your own home, it's conducted strictly by mail. We'd love to send that to you also absolutely free. Now, for that free Bible study course, and we can get you started right away on lesson number one, or for that little track called Just Christians, or if you'd like a CD copy of this two-part series on Philippians, simply write to us, write to Search the Bible, P.O. Box 52, Marion, Illinois, 62959, or you can call us at 618-993-5534, or on the World Wide Web, our web address is www.marionchurchofchrist.com. And there's a link there for contact us, also a link for Bible study material. And you can also contact us on Facebook, Marion Illinois Church of Christ. Also on our Facebook page is the front page of our bulletin, or bulletin article, I should say, every Sunday is posted on that Facebook page. So you can contact us in a number of ways, whatever need you have regarding, or if you would like somebody to come and study the Bible with you in the privacy of your own home, we can put you in contact with a congregation of the Church of Christ in your area, and they can come and talk to you about whatever matters most to you regarding your Bible study. Maybe you want to know about what must I do to be saved. Maybe you'd like to know more about the church. Maybe you want to know more about what happened on the day of Pentecost in Acts chapter 2. Whatever your question is, again, we'd like to put you in contact with a congregation of the Lord's church in your area, and they can come and talk to you about matters that are very important to you and to the Lord. You can contact us at Search the Bible, P.O. Box 52, Marion, Illinois, 62959, or call us 618-993-5534. And we want to encourage you to, again, be with us next week as we talk again about the book of Philippians. And for next time, we would encourage you to study the book of Philippians and be ready to study next week as, again, we look at this great book. And remember, Jesus said, he that believes and is baptized shall be saved. Again, let me give you our telephone number, 618-993-5534. If you have any requests for any of the information offered or maybe some other requests, we'd love to hear from you at the Marion, Illinois Church of Christ. Remember, God loves you and we love you too, and we hope you'll be back with us again next week when right here we once again search the Bible.
1: Hello, my name is Griffin Collins, and I have an exciting announcement. We will begin releasing a weekly devotional on Facebook titled Matters That Matter. In these weekly devotionals, we will discuss topics that are important and specific to the Lord's church today. What does the Bible say about trusting others? Am I required to be faithful as a Christian? I pray that you will follow along with us as we explore matters that matter today.
2: It's 7:29. Why does God allow surprising tragedies, sufferings, and disappointments to come our way? In the Bible, when we look to the book of 1 Peter chapter 1, verses 6 through 7, we see suffering being referred to as a fire. And fire can either destroy something or it can make something better, stronger, and purer. And there are two different purposes at work when it comes to this fire. There's God's purpose and there's Satan's purpose. Satan's purpose is for us to quit and to give up. God's purpose is for us to be refined, for us to be pruned so that we can bear more fruit. And here's what we really need to understand. Which purpose that's going to be realized depends on us. Will I choose to be refined, or will I choose to give up and quit? I'm Jimmy Holland, and thank you for watching the Gospel Broadcasting Network.
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2: 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You know that.

The other night, the Backroads called to me on my motorcycle, and I answered that call. Something that riders notice that drivers often miss are the smells along the way. I passed some pigs, recognizing their smell immediately. Also passed flowers and freshly mowed grass and wild onions, each identified by smell. Smell powerfully transports us to other places and other times. Where do you go with Vicks VapoRub or with watermelon? In late summer, when the smell of dying grass fills the air, it takes me back to football practice in high school. Paul said, "Through us, God spreads the fragrance of the knowledge of His Son everywhere." 2 Corinthians 2:14. It is the aroma of Christ. Christ is like a flower, drawing the lost to His beauty through the aroma of the lives of His people. It is our responsibility to smell pleasant by living well. Nothing is worse than a Christian with the stench of sin. It's like riding behind a garbage truck. So let us make sure that our lives smell pleasant, so that some will smell our fragrance and seek the Christ flower.

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1: Everybody's gonna have a wonderful time up
0: there. A wonderful time up there.
1: Oh, everybody's gonna have religion and glory. Everybody's gonna be a singing that story. Everybody's gonna have a wonderful time up there. Oh, glory, hallelujah, brother. There's a reckoning coming in the morning bed. Get you ready, cause I'm giving you the warning. Everybody's gonna have a wonderful time up there.
0: A wonderful time up there.
2: Well, listen, everybody, cause I'm talking to you. The Lord.

0: 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Everybody's gonna be a singing that story. Everybody's gonna have a wonderful time up there. Oh, glory, hallelujah. Brother, there's a reckoning coming in the morning. Better get you ready, cause I'm giving you the warning. Everybody's gonna have a wonderful time up there.
1: A wonderful time up there. Well, read it in the Bible in the back of the book.

0: 'cause I'm giving you the warning.
1: Everybody's gonna have a wonderful time. Everybody's gonna have a wonderful time. Everybody's gonna have a wonderful time up there.
0: Wonderful time up there.
2: Hi, I'm David Smith, and this is In a Word. If you're an older person, if you're not a child anymore, I'm sure that you can still connect to this illustration. But as a child, at some point in the childhood, every child, boy, girl, dreams of finding a treasure someday. Maybe it is that you believe that you're a famous archaeologist. When I was growing up, Indiana Jones was the big thing, and so everybody wanted to be Indiana Jones. And you'd go in the backyard and you'd pretend you were digging up some, you know, lost treasure, and you dream of that. And today, of course, I know pirates are a big thing, and people talk about going out in the sea and finding treasure lying on the bottom of the ocean. Everybody dreams of finding treasure. Did you know, though, that treasure is a Bible word? For as much as our boys and girls may dream about treasure, and they imagine being treasure hunters and finding treasure, treasure is a Bible word. Let me read you a few verses. First of all, Matthew 6, verse 19, perhaps the most famous of all the verses used that speak of treasure, Jesus Himself said, "Lay not up for yourselves treasures upon earth." And so we naturally go to that passage when our mind thinks of treasure. It's interesting because the word translated treasure is the word in the original language, thesaurus. And you may hear the English word thesaurus there. Our English word thesaurus comes from that, is basically a transliterated form of the Greek word thesaurus. The word means the treasury. It had reference to a store box, like a storehouse where goods would be stored. That was the word that was meant, or that used to mean treasure. Transliterated again, it means thesaurus because, listen, you say, you know what, I wish I had an alternate word to that, and maybe you get online, or maybe you still have the book form of the thesaurus, and you go through, it is a treasury of words. You say, I want to find a good word that corresponds to the word significant. And you go to the thesaurus, and there might be 20 or 30 words, a storehouse of words in that thesaurus for you. Well, that's what the word meant, a storehouse, something where something is, where many objects are placed, where you place these prized possessions. That's what that word originally meant. Now, true, it can refer to physical treasures. There's no doubt that it can refer to material objects. For example,

In Egypt. But what he really had in mind, there were two treasures. One treasure was being able to be faithful to God and suffer for God's cause. The other treasure were the physical objects in Egypt. And he counted the treasures that God supplied to be greater treasures, greater storehouses than what could be supplied by the world. That's the contrast presented in that passage. Also in Luke chapter 12, verse 21, the Bible says at the end of the parable about the rich man that built all the barns, where Jesus begins that parable and says a man's life does not consist in the abundance of the things that he possesses. Notice he says, so is he that layeth up for himself a treasure for himself and is not rich toward God. Now again, you've got a contrast, but it shows us that God does offer a man treasure. But there are different types of treasures than physical possessions. Here this man tore down his barns, he built greater barns, he considered himself and never really thought about God. And he had those riches, but he didn't have the riches that God provides. Listen, what God provides aren't typical riches. It might not be silver and gold, but it will be faith, forgiveness, fellowship, blessings inside of Christ, Ephesians 1:3, and those riches are greater riches than man could ever have upon the face of this earth, materially speaking. And then, of course, in Matthew 6, Jesus says that some men lay their treasures on the earth and not in heaven, and they put their treasure where moth and rust doth corrupt. And then he ends that section by saying, for where your treasure is, there will your heart be also. And so we are compelled in this idea of treasure, this questing for treasure, to ask ourselves the question, what treasure do we value most? Should we be greatly motivated by a box full of gold and silver, or should we be greatly motivated by the treasures of heaven? Now, I want to ask you this. If we were to present the gospel plan of salvation and say, hear, believe, repent, confess, be baptized, which is the gospel plan of salvation, the terms of entrance, and say at the end of that there'll be $1 million, I doubt there'd be many people who would misunderstand those easy to understand conditions of pardon. And yet, because it's not $1 million, it's only the forgiveness of sins in their mind, well, it's complicated. Do you know what? We ought to be more motivated by the treasures from heaven than treasures on the earth. So the next time your child is playing and they're talking about finding a treasure out in the backyard, remember that treasure is a Bible word too. And then in contrast, in this word, are the treasures of heaven versus the treasures of men upon the earth. And those treasures, the ones of men, cannot even begin to compare with the treasures, the riches, the storehouse that God provides as we obey Him and live faithfully to Him. Treasure. That's a great Bible word. I'm David Smith, and this is In a Word.

0: It's 50 degrees.
1: A joy of being a student of the Bible, a Bible school teacher, hey, even preachers, is to look at a text and look and study that text and find little things within those texts that just, I mean, it gives you that aha moment, as we say, or it really enlightens us. You can gain so much from just one text of the Bible. I'll give you one, Proverbs 29:18. Where there is no vision, the people perish, but he that keepeth the law, happy is he. Now, in that verse, the word vision is defined as a message delivered by the prophets. It's a revealed message of God. So if you looked at the verse again, where there is no message of God, the people perish, but he that keepeth the law, happy is he. You see how that blends in beautifully. God's word is indeed the vision for us. It gives us a direction, and we will not perish if we will hold to that direction. Here is a little nugget of knowledge that comes out of that verse. How about let's flip it a little bit? We talk about where there is no vision. How about where there is vision? I submit to you, where there is vision, there is a providing out of the people. Now, let that verse of Proverbs 29:18 move us to Exodus 18:20-22. That was Jethro's advice to Moses when he witnessed Moses' workload. And from among the people, Jethro reasoned, why not select those that could assist Moses over the small matters? Dear friends, may I submit to you that we need to look out among our congregations in the Lord's church and seek out those able men and women that are able to discern right from wrong and to apply the right and to defeat the wrong, as we note in Colossians 2 and verse 7. To be individuals that will fear God and keep his commandments, Ecclesiastes 12 and verse 13, but people that will carry forth the work of the Lord. Find that individual, find their ability, and ask them, will you help us? You'll be amazed of the people that are sitting in our pews that could put action in their purpose for God. I'm Jeff Archie, and that's my humble opinion.

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3: Do you struggle with depression? That intro kind of sounds like I'm trying to sell something, but today, the only thing that I'm selling is hope. You see, you're not alone. There are many in the world who share the same struggles, including Bible characters. Jonah, his wasn't a chemical imbalance, but it was a demonstration of what happens when life goes wrong. Moses, he led people out of bondage and slavery only to be subjected to their constant complaining. And after a while, Moses just wanted to die. Elijah, he went from a literal mountaintop against the prophets of Baal to running for his life. And fear, coupled with other factors, led to his depression. Where do you go when life doesn't go as planned? Here's the answer. The Word of God. And you cling to the hope that is found

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2: Welcome to Good News Today, the program where you will always find good news, no matter what else is happening in the world. I'm Jim Dearman, your host for Good News Today. What was the attitude of Jesus toward the law of Moses? Well, we'll look at that in our final segment today. That'll be our GNT Q&A. And you will not want to miss that as we deal with that, as always, from the Word of God. But as always, I want to tell you what else is coming your way on this edition of our program. Following our devotional time, which consists of our scripture reading, beautiful singing, and a brief study of the scripture, we will have a walking and talking through Proverbs segment with Freddie Clayton as he deals with Proverbs 18, verse 13. And then following that, I'll be ready always with David Smith as he talks about the Lord's Supper. Why do we partake of the Lord's Supper in the Lord's Church every week? And then, of course, that Q&A we mentioned already. As far as our scripture reading today and our scripture from which we will study, it is Psalm 130. We will look at the entire psalm. It's brief but powerful as always. Eight verses, Psalm 130, verses 1 through 8. So if you don't have your Bibles already, we hope you will get them and be ready to read along and study along with us as we read together from Psalm 130. Verses 1 through 8, the entire psalm, an anonymous psalm, not attributed to a particular author, incidentally. And it begins, "Out of the depths I have cried to you, O Lord. Lord, hear my voice. Let your ears be attentive to the voice of my supplications. If you, Lord, should mark iniquities, O Lord, who could stand? But there is forgiveness with you, that you may be feared. I wait for the Lord. My soul waits, and in his word I do hope. My soul waits for the Lord more than those who watch for the morning. Yes, more than those who watch for the morning. O Israel, hope in the Lord, for with the Lord there is mercy, and with him is abundant redemption. And he shall redeem Israel from all his iniquities."
1: Whoa.

0: And we're back for the study portion of our devotional time, looking at Psalm 130. As we mentioned, it is a psalm that's not attributed to a particular author. The author is unknown, but it has been attributed in terms of its content, title-wise, in the following way. It's been described that way, I should say: waiting for the redemption of the Lord. A poignant plea for pardon is a designation I like for this psalm, because it is a poignant plea. And the indication is that the writer understands and appreciates fully his undone condition before the Lord. But it would also apply to a fervent plea not only for forgiveness of sins, a poignant plea for pardon, if you will, but also pleading to the Lord in times of sorrow. Pleading to the Lord in times of suffering for strength and for comfort and for help in getting through these different crises of life. It begins, "Out of the depths I have cried to you, O Lord." And so the indication is that the psalmist is in really the lowest possible position that one could imagine, whether or not because of sin, or as we said, it would apply to sorrow of any kind, or suffering of any kind. But the idea here is out of the very depths of the sea, in other words, would be an appropriate thought here. I have cried to you, O Lord. And you know, sometimes it is the case that with people, they have to reach the depths before they will look upward. They have to be as low as possible before they will look upward. Now, it should not be that way. We should always look to the Lord in the good times as well as in times of difficulty. But many times adversity does cause people to turn to God. So the plea is here, "Lord, hear my voice. Let your ears be attentive to the voice of my supplication." So verse 2, "Let your ears be attentive to the voice of my supplications." Here is the appeal that that the psalmist makes to the Lord. And as we have said, certainly that's the one to whom we should appeal in both times of adversity, but times of prosperity as well. In other words, at all times, our faith should be in the Lord, in the God of heaven. But in verse 3, after seeing the appeal in verse 2, we see an acknowledgement in verse 3. Listen to verse 3. "If you, Lord, should mark iniquities, O Lord, who could stand?" Here the psalmist acknowledges that if indeed the Lord remembered, and the idea of mark there, marking iniquities, is the idea of remembering them with a view toward punishing them. And the psalmist said, if you should mark iniquities, in other words, if there were no way out of sin, if there were no way out of iniquity, and you should mark them, remember them with a view toward punishing them, we would all be without hope. But then, in the latter part, or in verse 4, he says, "But there is forgiveness with you." So there's an acknowledgement that if God were to mark or remember every sin and there was no way out of that sin, then we would be hopeless. But there's also the acknowledgement of forgiveness in verse 4, "But there is forgiveness with you." And then notice this, that, in other words, in order that you may be feared. So the psalmist is saying there is forgiveness with you, and how thankful he is for that and how thankful we should be. There is forgiveness with you that, or in order that you may be feared. But the word feared there does not mean that forgiveness produces dread and terror on the part of those who recognize the forgiveness of the Lord. It's just the opposite. And so feared here has to be reverential fear. In other words, reverence and gratitude that is exhibited toward God because God is a forgiving God. Now, of course, we must meet God's conditions that He sets forth in His Word in order for us to have that forgiveness. But it is interesting that the psalmist says, there is forgiveness with you, and because you are a forgiving God, we should fear you. That is, respect you, reverence your name and respond obediently and favorably. Now, he says, verse 5, I wait for the Lord. My soul waits, and in His word I do hope. There's anticipation here. And then he goes on in verse 6, my soul waits for the Lord more than those who watch for the morning. And then he repeats that for emphasis. Yes, more than those who watch for the morning. And so there's the anticipation of an answer to his plea, an anticipation of an answer to his prayer. And finally, in verses 7 through 8, we see assurance. Having seen his appeal in verse 2, the acknowledgement in verses 3 and 4, the anticipation of an answer in verses 5 and 6. Finally, in verses 7 through 8, there is assurance. O Israel, he writes, hope in the Lord, for with the Lord there is mercy, and with him is abundant redemption, and he shall redeem Israel from all his iniquities. And that reminds us that we have that absolute forgiveness of sins available to us today under the new covenant. Look at Hebrews 8, 10 through 12. That new covenant where he will remember their sins and their iniquities, he says, no more. That's where we are. And if you're a part of that covenant, if you've entered into that covenant through obedience to the gospel, you have that wonderful assurance. Well, that's all the time we have for our devotional time. Right now, it's time to take a walk and a talk through Proverbs with Freddie Clayton.
1: There has never been a time in which we needed the practical wisdom of the book of Proverbs more than today. Will we make proper use of this treasure trove of needed help? Proverbs chapter 18 at verse 13 reads, he who answers a matter before he hears it, it is a folly and shame to him. This is a common case. Before a man can tell his story, another will begin his story. Before a man has made his response, the other tries to put his two cents in, though he has had his own speech already. This is foolishness to them. They are exposed as being the very people nobody should pay any attention to. There are many additionally that give their judgment of a matter before they hear the evidence of the case and express an opinion before they hear the state of the case. How absurd, how foolish, and even sadder, this is typical, common, appearing to be the rule rather than the exception. Have you ever heard someone say before beginning their speech, well, I don't know much Bible, but then follows a denial of what the Bible actually teaches. But this egotistical individual does not mind claiming something to be factual when he has not heard the evidence yet. Who needs evidence when you already have your mind made up, right? Think about some areas in which this mentality and absence of wisdom raises its ugly head. The salvation by faith only advocates see every passage that teaches salvation by faith and add an only when one really cannot be found, while refusing to even consider if other biblical evidence demands more than just mentally accepting the divinity of Jesus. They answer a matter, salvation, as if it is a faith-only response before they allow other passages to explain and demonstrate what salvation by faith actually means. It is truly folly, and they ought to be ashamed, and will be eternally if they do not believe and obey the gospel. Imagine this, an accusation being made against a person. Emotional fervor gaining the upper hand and absence of any real evidence to support the accusation. Amazing, you say? Is it really that amazing? You see, it's followed with an angry mob chanting, crucify him, crucify him. You remember the warning of Exodus chapter 23 at verse 2, don't you? You shall not follow a crowd to do evil, nor shall you testify in a dispute so as to turn aside after many to pervert justice. The teaching is obvious. Truth and right is not determined by counting noses. Do not go along with the largest number, no matter the powerful and influential people in that group, in condemning an innocent or a righteous man. Do not allow a group's prejudices to become your own. 1 Thessalonians chapter 5, verse 21 still says, test all things, hold fast what is good. Commit yourself to the provably right way, and it will be eternally worth it. This is Freddie Clayton, walking and talking through Proverbs.
0: Our thanks to Freddie Clayton for an excellent walking and talking through Proverbs segment, Proverbs 18:13. Coming up, it is Be Ready Always with David Smith as he discusses, as we mentioned earlier, why we partake of the Lord's Supper in the Lord's Church every first day of the week. We'll get to that after this brief information break. You may have questions or comments about Good News Today. 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
0: 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And while you're there, sign our guest book and let us know how you are receiving the Good News Today program. We'd appreciate hearing from you. Right now, we appreciate hearing from David Smith and another excellent Be Ready Always segment.
3: Peter reminds us to sanctify the Lord God in our hearts and to be ready always to give an answer to everybody that would ask us for the reason of the hope that is within us and to do it with meekness and fear. 1 Peter 3, verse 15. Hi, I'm David Smith and this is Be Ready Always. One of the most distinguishing features of the Church of Christ is that every single Sunday we gather together. And as a part of our service on Sunday, our worship to God, we observe the Lord's Supper, just like He established. The unleavened bread, the fruit of the vine, the bread representing the body that was given in our stead, the fruit of the vine representing the blood He shed for the remission of our sins, just like He said in Matthew 26, verses 26 through 28. And sometimes folks have questions. They wonder why we do it every first day of the week, when in the religious world in general, they may see people who don't do it at all, or maybe just once or twice a year, or maybe quarterly. And so there's a large question that looms over the Lord's Supper about the frequency of it. How often should we be taking the Lord's Supper? Have you ever been asked that question before? Have you ever been stumped? Have you ever wondered, you know, I wish I had a good answer. I know we do it every week. I just wish I knew how to explain that we could take it every first day of the week, and that's why we do it, because that's what we read in the Bible. So let's take a look together, and let's, for our benefit, let's study the Scripture together to see how frequently we should be observing the Lord's Supper. Let's turn our Bibles, first of all, to Acts chapter 2. Acts chapter 2. In Acts chapter 2, on the day of Pentecost, all of those people are converted back in verse 41, and the Bible follows by saying this, and they continued steadfastly in the apostles' doctrine and fellowship, and in the breaking of bread, or the breaking of the bread, and in prayers. The breaking of the bread here is a reference to the Lord's Supper. In fact, almost all of the actions of worship are represented in the language in some way or another. We have prayer, and we have the preaching of the gospel, and doctrine and fellowship would involve the giving and also the singing. All those things are involved, and so we have worship presented in this passage. And what we want to do is we want to underline or take a pen in some way, circle the word steadfastly. Now that's a way of saying that what they did habitually. They did constantly. They did steadfastly. Already, if that's the only verse we had, already we would know that it's more than just on occasion. It's something they did regularly. This is something that they did consistently. They consistently observed the breaking of the bread. But when did they do it? So somewhere out beside verse 42, let's make a note and write 20 and then verse 7. So Acts chapter 20 and verse 7. We can go to Acts 20 and verse 7. And the Bible says this. Now on the first day of the week, when the disciples came together to break bread. Now that's what they were doing back in verse 42 of Acts chapter 2. But now we find they come together on the first day of the week to break bread. Paul, ready to depart the next day, spoke to them and continued his message until midnight. So, they come together on the first day of the week to break bread. Let's underline the phrase, to break bread. Now, that's a purpose statement. If I go to the store to buy milk, then the reason I went to the store is to buy milk. If I go to do something and I say, I'm going to mow the yard, then I'm going for the purpose of mowing the yard. If we were to ask someone, we'd say, read this verse and let's answer this question. Why did the disciples come together on the first day of the week? What was the purpose of their coming together? We could read this and we could say, oh, they came together to break the bread. They came together to take the Lord's Supper. When did they come together to take the Lord's Supper? On the first day of the week, on Sunday. Now, when were they doing this? Regularly. Acts 2:42, they were doing this habitually. This was constant. This was steady that they were doing this, which would lend itself to every first day of the week. In fact, the language of chapter 20 and verse 7 would say that they're doing this every first day of the week. That's when disciples came together, on the first day of the week. What were they doing? They were observing the Lord's Supper. Now, we can make a note to Acts 21 and verse 4. Or to Acts 28 and verse 14, and we could see that every time Paul would go to a certain place and find disciples, he would stay 7 days just like he did here, and it would imply that he's delaying and he's waiting to worship with people. Why would he do that? To break the bread, to the first day of the week, to take the Lord's Supper. Maybe somewhere out beside Acts 20 and verse 7, we could write 1 Corinthians 16 verses 1 and 2. And of course, Paul says, as I have given order to the churches of Galatia, even so do you. Upon the first day of the week, literally in the original language, on the first day or every first day of the week, let every one of you lay by in store as God hath prospered him, that there be no gatherings when I come. So as a congregation, they would come together every first day of the week. Acts 27. What was the purpose of their coming together? To break the bread. How often did first century Christians break the bread? How often did they come to take the Lord's Supper? Every Sunday. That's why we do it today. So the next time someone says, I'm curious why you take the Lord's Supper every Sunday, we can say, well, that's what first century Christians did, and they did that because the apostles taught them to do that, and if the apostles taught them to do that, then it's direction from heaven. We do it because God wants us to observe the Lord's Supper every single Sunday. We now are ready to give an answer. I'm David Smith, and this is Be Ready Always.
0: And our thanks to David Smith for his Be Ready Always segment. Always excellent. And it's coming up in just a moment. It's our G&T Q&A. Remember, we previewed this question earlier in the program. What was the attitude of Jesus toward the law of Moses? And we'll answer that from the Word of God after another brief break.

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Also, like us on Facebook and follow us on Twitter. Time for our GNT Q&A. What was the attitude of Jesus toward the law of Moses? Well, our key text with which we begin is Matthew 5, 17 and 18. In the Sermon on the Mount there, Jesus said, "Do not think that I came to destroy the law or the prophets. I did not come to destroy, but to fulfill." And then he says, "For assuredly I say to you, till heaven and earth pass away, one jot or one tittle will by no means pass from the law till all is fulfilled." But that's the key. Jesus did fulfill it. He lived it perfectly and then nailed it to the cross. And it was a law that was for the people of Israel, not for us, but it was a law given to Israel for Israel. That can be proved by going back to Deuteronomy chapter 5, verses 2 and 3. In one of Moses' speeches before that second generation of Israelites about to enter the promised land, he said this, "The Lord our God made a covenant with us in Horeb," that's Sinai. "The Lord did not make this covenant with our fathers, but with us, those who are here today, all of us who are here alive. And that law was to last until such time that Christ came and fulfilled that law," just as we have read from Matthew 5, 17 and 18. Now, go with me to Galatians chapter 3 and verse 19. This is a key text. What purpose, Paul asks here, then does the law serve? It was added because of transgressions, listen to this, till the seed, capital S, should come to whom the promise was made, and it was appointed through angels by the hand of a mediator. Now, a mediator does not mediate for one only, but God is one. So, it was to be till the seed should come. Who is that seed? It's Christ. And after Christ came, he fulfilled the law just as he said he would, and he nailed it to his cross. One other text we have time for here, and that's Colossians 2 and verse 14. And in Colossians 2:14, what does Paul write here? "Having wiped out the handwriting of requirements that was against us, which was contrary to us, and he has taken it out of the way, having nailed it to the cross." That handwriting of requirements that was against us was the law of Moses. It could not absolutely take away sin. The new covenant can. Therefore, we're under the new covenant. Jesus fulfilled it and established the new covenant. Thanks for being with us for another edition of Good News Today. There is-

0: And now, Admonition, brought to you by the Collierville Church of Christ.
1: Jesus is going to get into a boat in the end of Mark chapter 4 with his disciples. He's going to cross the Sea of Galilee. He's going to go to the other side, and he ends up in the area, the country of the Gadarenes. Did you know something? That these people, the one who was possessed by the demon, the legion of demons, and the people who lived in the city nearby, weren't Gentiles? How do I know? They were raising swine, pigs, something Jews wouldn't be doing. These Gentiles had the opportunity to meet, to become acquainted with, and to hear the Lord. And they gave it up because they were afraid of His power. May I encourage you? Spend more time in the Word of God.
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0: 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I'm Jim Dearman, your host for Good News Today. Thanks so much for joining us. As always, I want to tell you what's coming your way today. Our devotional time consists of our scripture reading, beautiful singing, and a brief study of our scripture. And today, we are going to look at Galatians chapter 1, verses 6 through 9, where the Apostle Paul is going to describe the one unchangeable gospel of Christ. And we'll look at that in just a moment after I tell you what else is coming along. Another Walking and Talking Through Proverbs segment with Freddie Clayton comes your way after our devotional time. And following that, it's Be Ready Always with David Smith. Very important discussion on baptism, the so-called modes of baptism, the purpose of baptism, everything you need to know from the scriptures about baptism. That's coming your way in another Be Ready Always segment. And when was Saul of Tarsus saved? Was he saved on the Damascus Road? Some contend that he was. We'll answer it from the Word of God in our GNT Q&A. Right now, we hope you have your Bibles open to Galatians chapter 1, verses 6 through 9, where Paul writes, "I marvel that you are turning away so soon from him who called you in the grace of Christ to a different gospel, which is not another, but there are some who trouble you and want to pervert the gospel of Christ. But even if we or an angel from heaven preach any other gospel to you than what we have preached to you, let him be accursed. As we have said before, so now I say again, if anyone preaches any other gospel to you than what you have received, let him be accursed."

0: We're back for the study portion of our devotional time, looking at Galatians chapter 1, verses 6 through 9. Before we look at those verses, just a little bit of background about the Galatian epistle, written probably around A.D. 50, shortly after the events of Acts 15 with the Jerusalem Council or Conference, as it's sometimes called there, concerning the Gentiles and the fact that some Judaizers were trying to bind certain aspects of the law of Moses upon Gentiles. After that meeting, it was written, it is believed, at that shortly after that time. And freedom is really a key word in this epistle from the Apostle Paul. In fact, Galatians has been called the Magna Carta of spiritual freedom. The word freedom, or a derivative of freedom, occurs 11 times in this epistle. And in Galatians chapter 4, verse 7, we have really a key verse. Therefore, you are no longer a slave, but a son, and if a son, then an heir of God through Christ. And so that's a key verse, sonship, that describes sonship, and that's the theme of this epistle, sonship. And of course, there were those Judaizing teachers among the churches of Galatia who were trying to get these Galatian Christians, those who'd come out of paganism to Christ and had obeyed the gospel, they were trying to get them to adhere to certain aspects of the law of Moses, circumcision, etc. And of course, Paul was writing to tell them, no, you are not subject to those things because you've been freed. And thus, the theme, the recurrent theme of freedom in Christ Jesus. Incidentally, this is the only epistle that Paul ever penned to churches, plural. Because you look at verse 1, Paul, an apostle, not from men nor through man, but through Jesus Christ and God the Father who raised him from the dead, and all the brethren who are with me, to the churches of Galatia. To the churches of Galatia, verse 2 of chapter 1. So it was the only epistle he ever penned to churches, plural. But we're interested in verses 6 through 9, especially in our devotional time today. And here, based on the background we have given, you have some indication as to why he says what he says or writes what he writes here. I marvel that you are turning away so soon. You see, the turning away involved the effort on the part of these Judaizing teachers to try to bind the law of Moses upon these Christians. And they'd been freed from that law, but they were trying to bind aspects of the law to these new Christians who had come into covenant relationship with Christ and were therefore dead to the law of Moses, as are all who have become Christians. So he says, I marvel that you are turning away so soon. Now, if we stop right there, we see another passage among the hundreds of passages that show that a Christian can fall from grace, because he says you are turning away from him who called you in the grace of Christ. In other words, you've been called to become Christians. We'll talk more about that in a moment. And you are turning away. There are those who claim that you cannot turn away once you become a Christian, that you cannot apostatize, that once you are saved, you are always saved. Well, of course, we go over to Galatians chapter 5 and verse 4, and we see a key verse that specifically addresses this topic. And here Paul writes, you have become estranged from Christ, you who attempt to be justified by law, meaning the law of Moses. You have fallen from grace. Well, could it be any clearer that one can fall from grace? Because he's writing here to Christians who were susceptible to doing just that because they were being enticed to go back to a law that had been done away, nailed to the cross. So he says, I'm amazed, I marvel that you are turning away so soon. And again, as we said, from him who called you. Now, how were they called into the grace of Christ? Well, they were called by the gospel. 2 Thessalonians 2:14, Paul writes, whereunto he called you, writing to the Thessalonians in that instance, whereunto he called you through our gospel. And that's the way God calls anyone today to become a Christian, is it's through the word. that is through the gospel, that tells one to believe that Jesus is the Christ, and the evidence is overwhelming to prove that he is, to repent of sins, change your mind about sin, turn away from sin, confess with the lips that you believe Jesus is the Christ, and be buried in baptism for the forgiveness of sins. David Smith will be talking more about that baptism in just a little while. So, you're called through the gospel, not in some better felt than told experience, than some miraculous direct operation of the Holy Spirit. Now, notice something here. He says, I marvel that you are turning away so soon from him who called you by the gospel in the grace of Christ to a different gospel. And the word different there is from the word heteros, which means heterodoxy. In other words, it's the idea of heterodoxy, something that's not orthodoxy, but heterodoxy. In other words, it's false. It's foreign to truth. Then he adds, which is not another. And the word another is a different word, meaning another of the same kind, allos. In other words, you've been called to a heteros gospel, and it's not allos. It's not another of the same kind. It's a perverted gospel, in other words, because there is not another gospel of the same kind. Any other gospel is a perversion of the gospel. The gospel. And so, he says, there are some who trouble you and want to pervert the gospel of Christ. Now then, in verse 8, for emphasis, he makes a statement here that is very, very significant. He says, but even if we or an angel from heaven should preach any gospel unto you other than that which we have preached to you, let him be accursed. Then in verse 9, he repeats it for emphasis. As we have said before, so now we say again, if anyone preaches any other gospel to you than what you have received, let him be accursed. And so, Paul makes it abundantly clear that there is but one gospel. Think with me about a few points before we close our devotional time concerning this gospel. First of all, it's powerful. Romans 1:16, Paul wrote, I'm not ashamed of the gospel of Christ, for it is the power of God for salvation, for everyone who believes, to the Jew first and also to the Greek. So the gospel is powerful. But secondly, the gospel is pertinent. In other words, it's pertinent to our salvation. There will never be another. And the gospel about which Paul wrote here and elsewhere, the gospel that we have recorded for us once and for all, is pertinent to our salvation because there will be no further covenant, no further revelation at all. Even if an angel from heaven should preach any other gospel, he says, let him be accursed. Well, that leads to this point. It's peculiar. Not only powerful and pertinent, but it's peculiar. In other words, Paul makes it abundantly clear in this text that there is but one, and it is perpetual. It will last for as long as time stands. Well, that's all the time we have for our devotional time. Time now to walk and talk through Proverbs with Freddie Clayton.
1: The book of Proverbs contains practical wisdom that will assist us today just as much as when written 3,000 years ago by the inspiration of God through Solomon, the third king of Israel. Heaven's wisdom that God has made available has the remarkable ability to assist those who are directed thereby. Friend, are you such a person? Listen to Proverbs chapter 14 at verse 15. The simple believes every word, but the prudent considers well his steps. In order to gain from heaven's wisdom in this verse, we must define our terms. Who is the simple who is said to believe every word? He or she is the seducible person, naive, deceivable, a sitting duck for the crook or the false teacher. If the setting is buying a car, they are easily taken advantage of. If they are considering the eternal destiny of the soul, the smooth-talking promoter of error dupes and deceives this person. While we ought to be a trusting people, who would deny that we can be too trusting to the degree that someone robs us blind or distorts the truth to the extent that such a person buys into error that will cost them their soul. Another passage in Proverbs here comes to mind. Proverbs 23:23. Buy the truth and sell it not. Also wisdom and instruction and understanding. The warning here is to the person who lets himself be easily persuaded by the talk of another. He believes every word without proving it, whether it is well meant, whether it is true, whether it is supportive and useful, so that he is therefore, without having any firm principle himself and without any judgment of his own, he's driven about hither and thither. Notice the contrast to another individual who's also identified here, the prudent, who obviously is not like that at all. He is sensible, considering and marking his steps, that he may not make a false step or go astray. He proves his way. He takes no step without thought and consideration. Now, which of these individuals are you? Gullible, susceptible to believe something, maybe anything and everything, without examination, without proof, without scriptural justification? Or do you demand God's word as the basis for all you believe and do? Listen to an inspired man and tell me if you believe his inspired declaration or not. 2 Peter chapter 1 and verse 3. His divine power hath given to us all things that pertain to life and godliness through the knowledge of him who called us by glory and virtue. Friends, the truth will set you free. Jesus said to those Jews who believed him in John chapter 8, verse 31 and 32, if ye abide in my word, ye are my disciples indeed, and ye shall know the truth.

0: 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We'd like to hear from you. 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Right now, speaking of segments, here's David Smith with Be Ready Always.
1: By inspiration, the Apostle Peter tells us, sanctify the Lord God in your hearts. Be ready always to give an answer to every man that asks us for the reason of the hope that is within us, yet with meekness and fear. That is, we have the right answer, and we also have the right attitude. Hi, I'm David Smith, and this is Be Ready Always. Don't you just love studying the Bible? It's just a wonderful book, and it's tragic that there are so many debates and heresies over teachings within the Bible, and there are a lot of controversies over the subject of baptism. Some people say that baptism is sprinkling, some say it's pouring, some believe it's immersion in water. Some say that baptism is unimportant, some say that it's very important. How do we navigate to a clear answer on baptism? What verse could we go to say, here's everything the Bible would have us to understand about baptism, its importance, its the mode of it? What could we do? Let's do this. Let's turn our Bibles to Romans chapter 6, verses 3 and 4. And today we're going to examine a couple of key points from Romans 6, 3 and 4 that will tell us what we need to know to convey to other people so that we're ready when we're asked. In Romans 6, 3 and 4, the Bible says, or do you not know that as many of us as were baptized into Christ Jesus are baptized into His death? Therefore we are buried with Him through baptism into death, that just as Christ was raised from the dead by the glory of the Father, even so we also should walk in newness of life. Here's the first thing we want to do. Let's settle today the debate over the mode of baptism. Now, it seems almost silly to say it because the word baptism itself means a burial, an immersion, a plunging, a submersion in water. That's what the word means. So anytime we say the word baptism, it's almost silly to be talking about the mode of immersion because immersion means just that. It means immersion. But there's a word here that helps. Let's notice in verses 3 and 4, when he talks about being baptized, let's take a pen or a pencil and let's underline the word buried. Buried. What he's reminding us is that we are buried in the waters of baptism. It's a burial. We're not only crucifying the old man of sin spiritually, but the whole body is being immersed in water. We could look at Acts chapter 8. We have Philip and the eunuch both going down into the water and coming back up out of the water. It would be silly for them to do that if it weren't immersion. We have John the Baptist choosing the waters of Anon because there was much water there. It would be needful for him to have much water in order to immerse people. So it's a burial. It's a putting all of the way under of the body, not just spiritually, but of the physical body. Not a washing of the physical body, but it is a body going under the water and contacting the blood of Jesus. So we have a burial in water. So it's a burial. There's probably no better way to think of it than in terms of if we had a loved one that passed away and we were wanting to be very respectful and we said we would like to have a burial and someone just took the body and sprinkled some dirt over the top of it, that would not satisfy. We know that's not burial. And we know it wouldn't be a burial to take a cup of dirt and pour dirt over the head of our loved one. We would want their body buried, submerged beneath the surface of the earth. And so when Paul says this is a burial, we know that it's immersion in water. That settles that issue. Now, what's it also mean? What's the purpose of it? Are we saved before or after baptism? Well, let's notice also in this passage that we have the phrase into Christ. Verse 3, or do you not know that as many of us as were

0: baptized into Jesus Christ. Verse 4, therefore through burial, we were buried with him through baptism into death. And so we're buried into Christ. The point, the significance of that is in Christ is where spiritual blessings are located. Ephesians 1:3 tells us, blessed be the God and Father of our Lord Jesus Christ, who has blessed us with all spiritual blessings in heavenly places, or things pertaining to heaven, in Christ. In Christ we have redemption of sin, Ephesians 1 verses 3 and 7. In Christ we have an inheritance with God. We have salvation, 2 Timothy 2 and verse 10. We have all of these verses that tell us what's in Christ. If we're baptized into Christ, it means that we're not saved before baptism. It's only when we enter into Christ that we actually become saved people. We are receiving the benefits of God's mercy and His grace. And baptism is our entrance into Christ. So a person could not be saved without being baptized. Also, let's notice in verse 4 that baptism results in a new life. Not before baptism, but when we raise to walk from baptism. Let's notice at the end of verse 4, and maybe this would be worth underlining in our Bibles, when he says, even so we should walk in newness of life. When we are raised from the grave of baptism, just like Jesus was raised from the grave, we now walk in newness of life, brand new life. The old man of sin has been put to death. There's a new creation, 2 Corinthians 5, verse 17. So what does that tell us? Baptism is a burial. It's in water. For the remission of sins. We gain the remission of sins when we're baptized. We gain the blessings in Christ. We become Christians when we're baptized, but not before that. And as we raise to walk from baptism, we are walking in newness of life. It's amazing, isn't it, that just those two verses explain so much about baptism. So the next time somebody would ask and say, you know, I'm confused about the subject of baptism, maybe these would be our go-to verses and to say, here's what we know. Here's what the Bible teaches about baptism. So now we're ready to give an answer. I'm David Smith. This is Be Ready Always.
1: Powerful presentation from David Smith. We appreciate that so much. Coming up, it is our G&T Q&A. What about Saul's salvation? When was he saved? We'll look at it from Scripture in just a moment.

And we're back for our final segment. It's our G&T Q&A, and here's the question we mentioned earlier. When was Saul of Tarsus saved? Well, some say it was on the Damascus Road. Well, he met the Lord on the Damascus Road, no question about that. But was he saved there? The answer is no. Incidentally, Acts 9 and also Acts chapters 22 and 26 give us some information about Saul's conversion, as in chapters 22 and 26, he himself recounts some things about his conversion. But in Acts 9, 1 through 11, of course, Saul is breathing out threatenings and slaughter against the disciples of the Lord. The Lord appears to him, and he realizes it is the Lord, and he asks the Lord, "What will you have me to do?" He obviously believes, and the Lord tells him to go into the city of Damascus, and there it will be told him what he must do. Then we look at Acts 9, and the Lord appears to Ananias, a disciple, tells him to go to Saul of Tarsus, and incidentally, listen to what he says, "For behold, he is praying." But he'd been struck blind, he wouldn't eat or drink for 3 days, and he's praying. Does that sound like a saved man? Well, certainly not. And so Ananias went his way. And verse 17 of Acts 9 says, "He entered the house, and laying his hands on him, he said, 'Brother Saul.'" Now, stop right there. Brother Saul doesn't mean Christian brother, but it means a brother Israelite. It's used that way by Stephen in Acts 7, verse 2, where he addresses the Sanhedrin as brethren, brother Israelites. And Romans 9, 3, Paul talks about his brothers in the flesh, the Israelites, and he could wish himself a curse for their sake, for my brethren in the flesh, the nation of Israel. So brother is used there in Acts 9:17 as a brother Israelite. He was not yet a Christian. When we go over to Acts 22 and verse 16, where Paul is recounting his conversion, tells of what Ananias said to him when he came to him. What was he doing? Praying. The Lord himself said that. He said, "Why are you waiting? Arise and be baptized and wash away your sins, calling on the name of the Lord." That sums it up beautifully. Just as David Smith has talked about the purpose of baptism in his segment today. Baptism is for the forgiveness of sins, and the conversion of Saul and every other conversion in the great book of Acts confirms that very fact and tells us all that we need to know. And that is that baptism is the culmination of our obedient faith by which we are saved, where we reach the blood of Christ. Thanks for being with us.

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1: It's 52 degrees.
2: 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This is Are You Listening? 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
3: For the message of the cross is foolishness to those who are perishing, but to us who are being saved, it is the power of God. What an awesome verse from 1 Corinthians 1:18, a verse that is a great way to begin our broadcast, the message of the cross. Now, sadly, dear friends, it is foolishness to those who are perishing. There are those that wish not to listen to the message of the cross. In the context of 1 Corinthians chapter 1, why those Corinthians were looking for something of great wisdom, something of great knowledge, something that would excel anything they could imagine. They just could not accept that a man that was crucified to be the message that they were looking for. But you know, to the saved, it is the power of God. Because God took Jesus Christ from that cross when he was buried. He resurrected him, he ascended into heaven, and he is on the right hand of the Father. That's a message of the cross, dear friends. And building on that today, we want to talk about the readiness of preaching. But first, a thank you to our J. Webb, and a greetings to all of you. Our J. Webb is our announcer, does a wonderful job. He's going to tell you a little bit about our website a little later, and a couple of study courses and booklets you can receive absolutely free. As of this broadcast, dear friends, for nearly 90 years, we have proclaimed the Word of God week in and week out. The International Gospel Hour understands the importance of bringing forth the unadulterated message, the simple Word of God. It humbles me, and I am reminded of the souls such as yours that listen and wish to do everything in my power to point us to the Word of God. And preaching the Word of God is a great responsibility. Greetings again to you, our listeners, because you trust our broadcast. 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We hope that if you have believed something that the Bible is teaching otherwise, that you will come to the truth, that you will see God's Word, and you will be obedient therein. May we also add to our listeners, to our newer listeners, who may hear us regardless of the option that you may hear us, over-the-air radio, podcast options, internet, thank you for giving us a try. Thank you for studying along with us. And let's make it a valuable time together in light of the Word of God. The book of 2 Timothy is believed to be Paul's last letter. And before this beautiful letter ends, Paul encourages Timothy. Please listen to this inspired command and encouragement from the apostle as he penned it by inspiration in 2 Timothy 4, beginning with verse 1. I charge you, therefore, before God and the Lord Jesus Christ, who will judge the living and the dead at his appearing in his kingdom, preach the word. Be ready in season and out of season. Convince, rebuke, exhort with all long-suffering and teaching. For the time will come when they will not endure sound doctrine, but according to their own desires, because they have itching ears, they will heap up for themselves teachers, and they will turn their ears away from the truth and be turned aside to fables. But you, be watchful in all things. Endure afflictions. Do the work of an evangelist. Fulfill your ministry. For I am already being poured out as a drink offering, and the time of my departure is at hand. I have fought the good fight. I have finished the race. I have kept the faith. Henceforth, or finally, there is laid up for me the crown of righteousness, which the Lord, the righteous judge, will give to me on that day, and not to me only, but also to all who have loved his appearing. Again, that's 2 Timothy 4, 1 through 8. And you know, friends, it is clearly seen how important preaching the Word truly is. It is necessary to save one's soul. It takes work to bring it forth, and upon obedience to the gospel, it gives one that hope of heaven and the crown that awaits. We want to think about the readiness of preaching for our broadcast today. Dear friends, we do not encourage little talks, lessons to consider, words of motivation, but what will save the soul will be the preaching of the gospel. And I want to tell you something, dear friends, people are longing for that. You very well, shall I say, you very well may be longing for that too. Well, today, let's think about that. But first, as I mentioned earlier, our J-Web encourages us throughout our broadcast to share with you some things about International Gospel Hour. And here's a few words about our website at internationalgospelhour.com.
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3: Dear friends, in preaching, let us be ready with the proper approach. You know, in the proclamation of truth, we must have the right approach. Now, when we go back to verse 2, the Apostle Paul said to be ready or to be instant in season and out of season, to be ready. Constant readiness. You know, something instant means immediate, and whether in season or out of season, it covers the whole span of time. You know, I can remember as a boy, and I'm probably going to be aging myself, but I can remember instant breakfast, to where you would take a packet of chocolate mix, pour it into milk, and you'd stir it quickly. You would have an instant breakfast. A matter of fact, it's still a very popular item today, I am sure. But that was something that was different from the way we used to do chocolate milk, when we would take the old Hershey's cocoa, put it in a glass in hot water, put a little sugar in it for sweetener, and then we would stir that in the hot water to dissolve it. Then we would pour our milk in and stir it. Took a little extra work, and today there are individuals that say, you know, that was really good chocolate milk. But when the instant breakfast came along, it made life much easier, and as you would mature as a child, you could fix yourself a quick breakfast. Well, something instant means it's right there, available, and ready. To be instant in season and out of season, or to be ready in season and out of season, that is the proper approach with preaching, to be ready with the words that men need to hear, that all need to hear. Now, let's go back to verse 2 and let's do a little bit of a definition. How about the word convince? Some translations would say reprove. Simply means with the prefix re to prove all over again, or to bring forth something that will convince the listener. Now, you bring forth the same truth to convince that individual. It's a reminder of the Word of God and God's command to us. For example, Paul reminded or convinced those of the gospel. He would remind them in 1 Timothy 4 and verse 6 to put them in remembrance, as well as 2 Timothy 1, 6. Jesus reminded people. He convinced them to turn toward him to when he said in Luke 17, 32, remember Lot's wife. At the end of the book of Ecclesiastes 12 and verse 1, Solomon reminded, remember your Creator in the days of your youth. These are teachings that would convince or to reprove, to prove all over again. Here is the message that will convince. He also mentioned in verse 2, to rebuke. Now, though, folks, that's a very sharp word. When we hear the word rebuke, it means there's a statement that one has to change. The Word of God will rebuke our manner of life if indeed we are not living as faithful as we should and not living before God. It urges a change in one's life. In 1 Timothy 5 and verse 20, he said, "Them that sin rebuke before all, that others also may fear," that we can learn from the mistakes of other people. The word exhort means to encourage, to build up, or to urge onward. It's used in Hebrews 10 and verse 25 when the Hebrew writer said, "Not forsaking the assembling of ourselves together, as the manner of some is, but exhorting one another. Come together to worship, to encourage, to build up, to urge onward." Preaching the Word of God with the proper approach very well would be exhorting individuals to keep on keeping on, to hear messages to feed one's faith. Long-suffering, all long-suffering. Think of long-suffering in a way like this. It is a tremendous enduring patience. It's bearing with good folks. It's bearing with individuals. Long suffering or suffering long. That when we reprove or convince, rebuke, and exhort, that when we bring forth all of that and that teaching, that there are those that we have to endure patience with them. Some are able to grasp the preaching of the gospel quicker and apply it. Some think through it. Some have Satan tugging at them. Remember, in Luke chapter 8 of the sower and the seed, we read where the seed, before it could go into root, that the ravens came down, the birds would come down and eat that as Satan going and snatching it from the hearts of individuals. We have to endure and to work with good people. Then doctrine. Folks, that is simply teaching. May I talk about that for a moment? The King James Version translates it doctrine. The New King James translates it teaching. It's simply one and the same. Dear friends, we're in a world today, in the religious world, it's absolutely amazing that one will say, well, doctrine is not important. It really doesn't matter what you believe. It really doesn't matter what church you attend. Why, you can take your own spiritual journey and avoid organized religion. Dear friends, did you ever think that as this is being taught, that is a doctrine as well? If teaching is the same as doctrine, and it is, if someone says doctrine's not important, well, that is something they are teaching, so he is using doctrine to teach there is no such thing as doctrine. Friends, I know, I trust that doesn't sound confusing, but dear friends, doctrine is important. In 2 Timothy 1:13, Paul told Timothy to hold fast the form of sound words which you have heard of me in faith and love which is in Christ Jesus. In Titus 2 and verse 1, Paul exhorted Titus, "You speak the things which become sound doctrine." And we need to be concerned of doctrine that is taught, because Jesus even warned in Matthew 15 and verse 9, "In vain they worship me, teaching as doctrines the commandments of men." You see, dear friends, the readiness of preaching the word expresses its power as well. Preaching the gospel must be very distinct. It needs to be ready, and we need to be ready in listening to the doctrine of Christ that should be preached. In preaching, dear friends, we must be ready with the proper approach, in season, out of season. The Word of God is always ready for study, and isn't it wonderful that we have a source where to go? A source that we can reach, the Word of God, sent by the Father, through the Son, through the Spirit, the complete revelation to change our lives for the better. Let's press onward. From verses 3 and 4, we move from, in preaching, let us be ready with the proper approach. Now, let us be ready with the truthful attack. Back to verses 3 and 4, "The time will come when they will not endure sound doctrine, but according to their own desires, because they have itching ears, they will heap up for themselves teachers, and they will turn their ears away from the truth and be turned aside to fables." Dear friends, do you suppose that time has come? Without a doubt. There are individuals that are not looking for truth. You, dear friends, we trust, are the exceptions. You're seeking out what is true and what is good. how encouraged we are to hear individuals that will write us and say, thank you for what you're teaching. Thank you that we are looking back at the Bible to dig into the Scriptures. Well, let's keep on keeping on. Dear friends, to proclaim the truth in saving souls, and it also keeps souls saved. The truth, according to the Word of God, which is truth, John 17:17. In verse 5, be watchful in all things. And in espousing things that are not true, well, one will turn away from the truth. But the truth is what saves us. In John 8 and verse 32, the Bible says, you shall know the truth, and the truth shall make you free. Why, today there are individuals that say, you cannot know truth. May I ask a question? If you say, I cannot know truth, how do you know that I cannot know? It's amazing that we can't know truth, which is doable, truth which is of God. People say you can't know truth, but they know that. Nothing could be further from the truth. Dear friends, let's talk about a couple of contexts, that teach about standing against erroneous teaching that can mislead people. When Paul wrote the book of Galatians, as he began that letter, he dealt with a matter that was troubling the churches scattered throughout Galatia. In Galatians 1, beginning with verse 6, I marvel that you are turning away so soon from him who called you into the grace of Christ to a different gospel, which is not another. But there are some who trouble you and want to pervert the gospel of Christ. But even if we, or an angel from heaven, preach any other gospel to you than what we have preached to you, let him be accursed. As we have said before, so now I say again, if anyone preaches any other gospel to you than what you have received, let him be accursed. Did you catch that, dear friends? There were those who were called in the grace of Christ, those who were Christians, turning to a different gospel. Paul said, it's not another. There are some who are troubling you. Listen to John's warning in 2 John 9-11. John had dealt with that horrible Gnostic doctrine in 1 John. He reminds them in 2 John verse 9, whoever transgresses and does not abide in the doctrine of Christ does not have God. He who abides in the doctrine of Christ has both the Father and the Son. If anyone comes to you and does not bring this doctrine, do not receive him into your house nor greet him, for he who greets him shares in his evil deeds. If someone comes to you and say, here is something that we are teaching and it is contrary to the Word of God, they're not abiding in the doctrine of Christ, dear friends, do not allow it to go on. Open up, and if they're sincere, they're going to be looking for truth. Dear friends, may we encourage you at this point to always put the Bible up against any religious teaching that you hear. Are such teachings as faith only saves, the thousand-year reign, denominationalism is acceptable? Are these according to the Word of God? Dear friends, we submit humbly in light of God's Word. They are not proper doctrines. And a reason of preaching the Word is standing against error that comes forth so truth can be ever more so clear. I've had individuals that have left denominational churches say how they had sought for the truth for so long. I'm reminded of a dear sister in Christ who on the walls of her house had a number of pictures of false televangelists of whom she had sent money through the years. She was seeking for the truth, and then one day heard a radio broadcast similar to ours here and began to reach out. This broadcast, like ours, did not ask for any money. This broadcast, like ours, encouraged a seeking of truth. And she sought the truth, and she obeyed the gospel of Jesus Christ. Dear friends, that is our plea, not to be critical, but to convert and bring people closer to the truth, which is where we desire to be. And someone that would discourage you from the truth is not a lover of the truth. 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
4: 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We'll send it right away. Thank you for your interest in the things of God. And now, back to Jeff.
3: And now, friends, in preaching, let us be ready with the proper approach, the truthful attack, and now let us be ready with the eternal attainment. Now, in verse 1, you note, I charge you, therefore, before God and the Lord Jesus Christ, who will judge the living and the dead at His appearing and His kingdom. Okay, so we understand the Lord will return. I mean, in verse 8, Paul said, there is laid up for me the crown of righteousness, which the Lord, the righteous judge, will give to me on that day. And not to me only, but to all who have loved His appearing. Let's think about this, dear friends. When we preach the gospel of Christ, we bring forth the eternal attainment. It is a message of which we believe and obey, because eternity is important. According to John 12:48, we understand that we will be judged by the Christ and His Word. We're going to be judged by Christ and the Word. All of us will be standing before the judgment seat of Christ, according to 2 Corinthians 5 and verse 10, and we will receive the things done in our body, whether good or bad. Here's the question, will that crown of righteousness of which Paul referred, is there a crown of righteousness that is laid up for you, dear friends? In Revelation 2 and verse 10, the latter part of that verse, in Jesus encouraging His church at the city of Smyrna in Asia Minor, He said, be faithful unto death, and I will give you a crown of life. It takes that faithfulness and that consistency. Dear friends, in preaching the gospel, we must have the proper approach, in season and out of season, the truthful attack, to bring forth true doctrine, and also, dear friends, the eternal attainment that is there. Dear friends, that's why it is so important for you and I to see the teaching of Jesus concerning faith. For He said in John 8:24, if we do not believe that He is, we will die in our sins. Hebrews 11:6 says, for without faith it is impossible to please Him. He that comes to God must believe that He is, and that He is a rewarder of them that diligently seek Him. We must believe in God, and notice, faith is to bring us closer to God. When we are coming closer to God, we turn away from our lives. That is repentance. We turn away from the life of which we've lived. If anybody expects to change their lives for God, repentance is a must. Jesus taught it in Luke 13:3. Peter preached it in Acts 2:38. The Apostle Paul proclaimed it and preached it in Acts 17:31. To confess Christ, to confess our faith in Christ, as Christ commanded in Matthew 10:32 and 33. And the confession that is made unto salvation based upon our faith, Romans 10:9 and 10. And then, dear friends, to be baptized into Christ is a command of God. On the day of Pentecost, they were commanded to be baptized, Acts 2:38. Based upon their faith, Jesus made that part of the Great Commission in Mark 16, in verse 16. And one is added to the church we read of in the New Testament. Dear friends, these are things we can simply read of in the Bible. And yes, as we've talked about today, there are a lot of things going on in this world that's simply not right. But the Bible is always correct. With that being said, here is a very special gift we wish to send you. And here's our Jay Webb to tell you about our Bible track, Something is Wrong, but the Bible is Right.
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3: 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Thanks for joining me today on the International Gospel Hour. I'm Jeff Archie, and dear friends, keep listening.
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5: Good morning. I always enjoyed going back to school. I got to quit my summer job. They were always hot and hard, bush hogging, stripping floors for schools, working in a metal factory. But more than that, I got to be with the friends I had been missing for months. We're social beings, aren't we? And God has created something to help feed that need. No, it's not the internet. It's the church. With us as brethren, God as our father, Jesus as our older brother, the church is a spiritual family. Maybe that's one of the reasons why Ephesians 3:10 references the church as the way God reveals his multicolored wisdom. I hope you're a part of a great church family, one with the doctrinal positions and dispositions like we find in the Bible. Oh, it can bless your life and make every day like today a happy day.
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0: Welcome again to Counterpoint. I'm Mike Hixon. So glad to be with you today. And B.J. Clark, always great to be with you too.
1: Yes, sir. Glad to be here.
0: B.J., today we want to talk about New Testament worship. Mm-hmm. And as we think about the word worship, it means acts of reverence paid to deity. And if anything, there is a trend in our world today in the sense that worship has become consumer-driven,
1: right,
0: and really man-centered rather than God-centered. So how do we somehow counter or overcome that trend?
1: I think what helps me is to remember what worship is all about. It's not about glorifying man, it's about glorifying God. And there are some psalms that really emphasize this principle. Psalm 98, for example, reads this way, verse 1, "Oh, sing unto the Lord a new song." Notice the song is directed not to man, but unto the Lord. Why? Why would I want to sing to Him? He has done marvelous things. His right hand and His holy arm is God.

0: And verse 5, the Lord is good. His mercy is everlasting. His truth endures to all generations. When I think about what God has done and who he is, it makes me want to worship him and not man.
1: Yes, it does. And you know, in Psalm 95, in verse 6, the psalmist said, "Oh, come, let us worship and bow down. Let us kneel before the Lord our Maker." Why? Because he is our God, and we are the people of his pasture and the sheep of his hand. And if you look at that, as you said a moment ago, BJ, worship is God-centered. We're bowing in the presence of the great I Am. And the psalmist said in Psalm 99, as you read just a moment ago, we're in the presence of a holy God. And to remember that we are in his presence and that we are expressing our gratitude for all that he has done for us. Mm-hmm. And you know, BJ, I mentioned a moment ago this consumer-driven concept that has just captivated the religious world. And we hear about people today who are trying to identify, okay, what is it that the marketplace wants?
0: Right.
1: And we're going to do that so that we can somehow get the people to come to us. And that's not a biblical concept.
0: No. John 4 and verse 24, God is spirit. They that worship him must worship in spirit and in truth. God is the object. In fact, preachers long before you and I ever said this have been saying this. It's just true. In worship, God is the audience.
1: That's right.
0: We're not the audience, and that's one of the problems. People have this market-driven idea that we're trying to appease an audience of what they want. Well, if God is the audience, then what he wants matters. Proof of that, Cain and Abel.
1: That's right.
0: But both men worshiped God. They weren't worshiping one of them God and the other an idol. They both were directing their worship to the same being. But according to Hebrews 11:4, by faith Abel offered unto God a more excellent sacrifice than Cain. And I read Genesis chapter 4, and that tells me that just because you're worshiping God doesn't mean automatically that your worship is accepted, because the Lord had respect unto Abel and his offering.
1: That's right.
0: But unto Cain, he had not respect. Is that going on even today, Mike? Are there people today who are worshiping the same God, but God accepts one worship and rejects the other?
1: Oh, absolutely. Well, you know, in John chapter 4, verse 24, Jesus laid down what I would call a template for worship. And he said, God is spirit, and those who worship him. As you said a moment ago, God is the aim. He is the audience in our worship. And he said, those who worship him, that would be the assembly.
0: Mm-hmm.
1: And then he goes on to say, must worship him. That would be the absolute of worship. How are we to worship him? In spirit, the right attitude, and truth. His authority governs our worship. And so what about people today who just dismiss this verse as a template, as a pattern for acceptable worship to God?
0: They remind me of another verse wherein Jesus said, in vain they do worship me, teaching for doctrines the commandments of men. And that's Matthew chapter 15, about verses 8 and 9. And then Colossians 2 talks about a will worship, a worship that is directed to God according to my will, not according to his. That's what Nadab and Abihu did, essentially, is what their own will led them to do. And they offered strange fire before the Lord, which the Lord had not authorized. And what happened to them? Well, the Bible says there went out a fire from the Lord and devoured them. And Aaron wanted to know about why his boys were dead. And when Moses explained that God said, I will be sanctified, set apart, that Aaron held his peace, the Bible says. He understood that God has a right to be worshiped in the manner in which he is set forth. It's not ours to tamper with.
1: That's exactly right. BJ, I think sometimes people go to worship with the attitude of getting rather than giving.
0: Yeah.
1: How do we counter that trend and somehow reverse that? And sometimes we've heard people say, well, you know, I didn't get anything out of it today. Well, my question is, what'd you put into it?
0: Exactly right. And part of our worship on the first day of the week is the Lord's Supper. It's impossible for me to properly contemplate the Lord's Supper without thinking about what he's given me instead of, you know, what I'm giving him. And now it actually helps me to determine what I give to him and want to make it the best I can give, because he gave me all that he had.

0: And that's why I remember the Lord's death until he comes, 1 Corinthians chapter 11, and remembering that he gave his precious life, his, as we sometimes sing, and you, not just the Lord's Supper, imagine singing this song and being self-centered. My precious Savior suffered pain and agony. He bore it all that I might live. And so that focuses me on him. The songs that are written in our books about beholding the Lamb of God and all the things that Jesus did for us. If we think about the words to the songs, if we remember that we're praying through Christ, and if we hear Christ and him crucified preached, and we give and we think about what he gave for us, his unspeakable gift, 2 Corinthians 9:15 is mentioned in the context of how we give to God. Our worship to God in every way, shape, and form is going to be selfless the more we focus upon his selflessness toward us.
1: I agree. And as you said a moment ago, it's difficult to engage in, for example, the Lord's Supper without reflecting upon the tremendous sacrifice made on our behalf. And you think about, you know, he gave everything, as you said, and so we ought to be able to give back. BJ, do you think that there is this attitude that has become prevalent even among members of the body of Christ today that says, you know what, we'll somehow wedge the Lord into our schedule.
0: Oh, no.
1: You know, we'll weave him in somehow. And rather than, for example, the Lord's Day, rather than that being the day that we really reflect upon spiritual things and focus our minds on God, we're just so busy hustle and bustle and running here and there that we don't give God adequate time.
0: Absolutely. In fact, think about Jesus spent 6 hours on the cross. Six. That's not counting the hours of torture leading up to that with the slapping, the smiting, the spitting, the scourging. That's not counting any of that. That's 6 hours nailed to a cross. If someone went Sunday morning to Bible class, Sunday morning to worship, Sunday afternoon or evening to worship, and then they also went Wednesday night for an hour of Bible study, that's 4 approximate hours right there. If you have a gospel meeting on Monday and Tuesday night services, then I often say this when I'm preaching in meetings, during the whole time that we've been together this week, which is about 6 hours, during that whole time, imagine that during every moment that we've been together, you've been nailed to a cross. And let that sink in and think about how long that is. Jesus didn't die by lethal injection. He didn't die by a firing squad bullet hitting him in the heart and putting him instantly out of his misery. He didn't get electrocuted in a matter of seconds. He was tortured for hours, and I can't go sit on a padded pew in an air-conditioned building for a little more than 3 hours on a Sunday and another hour on Wednesday night. That's asking too much. Come on.
1: You know, that's cause for deep reflection when you really put that into perspective, BJ. And if you add to, as you said a moment ago, the events leading up to the crucifixion,
0: yes,
1: we're talking about what a horrific ordeal it was for the Lord. And as you said, sometimes, you know, I think our attitude an attitude adjustment could do wonders for us. I think about the children of Israel in Amos's day. They wanted the Sabbath day to hurry up and get over with so they could get back to business.
0: Right.
1: And I think if we're not careful, we fall into that same mentality under the new covenant, and that is, you know, we're ready to get through worship so we can get back to business, man. We got ball games to see. We got places to go.
0: You mentioned the ball game. The average college football game is slated to last 3 hours on television as far as the viewing block of time. 3 hours. I remember I used to live in Knoxville, Tennessee, and I'd never been to a college football game in person. One of the brethren called me up and said, would you like to go? I said, boy, would I? Yes. I've never been. So he picked me up at the appointed time, and we parked. I noticed the stadium in the distance, when he started parking the car, and we were about 2 miles from the stadium, but he explained that the parking was much cheaper there, and so I was a young man, and I said, okay, let's go. When I got out of that car, I noticed all kinds of people were parking that far away from the stadium, not right at the door of the church building, and walking a few feet to get into the church building. And so we walked 2 miles approximately to the stadium. When we got there, he said, I don't have the best seats, we're up there. And so we went to the very tip top of the stadium, trudged up all these stairs, and then when we got to where we were sitting, there was an aluminum bench there with no back support, no padded pew. I didn't care. And you know what? There were over 100,000 people in that stadium that day, and they didn't care about the less than ideal weather conditions in which we were sitting. The game, my very first college football game, went into overtime. Mike, I didn't hear anyone saying, oh, this is an abuse of my time, I can't believe this, and getting angry. What I heard was, free football, yes, free football, free football. And I thought to myself, but if the preacher goes over 5-10 minutes, it wouldn't be appropriate to yell free preaching out in the assembly. But I don't see that many people who have that mentality. Listen, where Jesus explained it, where your treasure is, there will your heart be also.
1: Right. Let me just add a verse to that, and I think that's a great illustration, BJ. And this is the time of year when people are really excited because college football, pro football begins, and as the season progresses,
2: it's
1: the weather
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4: Did you know the Bible contains other names for Jesus besides Jesus or Christ? Well, it does, and understanding one of these names fully can change your life for the better. It's John chapter 1 and verse 14. It says this, "The Word was made flesh." The name used for Jesus here is simply the Word. Here's the significance. Jesus was the pure truth personified. He's the only man who could accurately wear the name Word, and through him, God communicated his will for our lives. You see, in his love for us, our God didn't just say, here's the law, you follow it. He said, here's my beloved Son, in whom I am well pleased. Hear ye him. Matthew 17:5. I'm Glenn Colley from the Church of Christ, hoping you make the most of your minutes.
5: Hello, I'm Jim Dearman, host of Good News Today. 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

0: Ladies and gentlemen, thank you very much for watching the Fountain of Life television program today. My name is Larry Acuff. I'm the preacher for the Lithia Springs Church of Christ in Lithia Springs, Georgia. Well, I want to thank you for watching our program. It is exciting to go various places and have folks come up and say, well, I've seen your program, and it encourages us. So I want you to know that it's a great blessing to us, and I want to thank you for taking the time to watch the Fountain of Life television program. The Lithia Springs Church of Christ is on the west side of Atlanta, Georgia. I tell folks we're the nearest congregation to Six Flags, so if you come down to Atlanta to visit Six Flags or see a Braves game or a Hawks or a Falcons game, then we would encourage you. Of course, we have a lot of other exciting things in Atlanta. You may want to go to the aquarium. They don't pay me for this. The Coke Museum, Stone Mountain, so many things. So when you come to the Atlanta area, we would just be thrilled to have you come and worship with our assembly at the Lithia Springs Church of Christ. We just take exit number 41, go north on Lee Road about half a mile, and turn left, and then our building is there on the left. So we would love to have you come and worship with us on the Lord's Day. So keep that in mind. Now, we like to remind you of two things. Number one, our website, LithiaSpringsChurchOfChrist.com. You go on that website, you're going to find copies of our articles that are written in the bulletin. You're going to find links to such places as Apologetics Press, a great publication called House to House. 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Here's how that works. You give us your name, address, excuse me, please include the zip code. We're going to send you lesson number one in the free Bible correspondence course. You receive lesson number one. You complete it. 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Now, you can sign up for this on our website. 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There is another one regarding how come there are so many denominations? Have you ever thought about that? How come there are so many churches in an area? Is it simply because the Bible authorizes such? But these are DVDs that you can see on the website of the Lithia Springs Church of Christ.com. Now, if you do not go to that website and you want to receive a free Bible correspondence course, then we encourage you to call us at 877-700-0559. And again, give us your name, address, please include the zip code, and we will send you lesson number one. And then you're going to want to complete all 10 of those. They're exciting. Faith, the church, baptism, whirling, all of these things are covered. So give us a call at 877-700-0559. Maybe you have a question about anything you've seen or heard on the program. We'll be more than glad to discuss that with you. In the book of Romans, chapter number 15, verse 4, is the basis of our lesson today. I've entitled the lesson, if you need a title, maybe you don't, but I've entitled it, The Example of Israel. Now, in Romans 15, verse 4, the Bible says, whatsoever things are written aforetime were written for our learning, that we through patience and comfort of the Scriptures might have hope. As you and I go back to the Old Testament, now there are 39 Old Testament books. We have the Pentateuch, Genesis, Exodus, Leviticus, Numbers, and Deuteronomy. Moses was the writer of these five Old Testament books. Then you go to Joshua and Judges and Ruth and 1st, 2nd Samuel, 1st, 2nd Kings, 1st, 2nd Chronicles, Ezra, Nehemiah, Esther, and Job. Now, when you look at all of these books, some of these are the books of law, the Pentateuch, books of history. We find the books of prophecy. And so when you go to the book, for an example, there are five major prophets: Isaiah, Jeremiah, Lamentation, Ezekiel, and Daniel. There are 12 minor prophets: Hosea, Joel, Amos, Obadiah, Jonah, Micah, Nahum, Habakkuk, Zephaniah, Haggai, Zechariah, and Malachi. Now, the Bible says, whatsoever things were written aforetime, they are written that we may do what? That we may learn. For an example, you and I can go to the book of Genesis chapter number 3, and we see how that the serpent, the Bible says, the serpent beguiled Eve. Oh, has God said you cannot? Oh, no, we can't eat of that. In the day we eat thereof, we'll die. Oh, the devil said, no, you will not die. And so what do we learn? Well, in Romans 5, verse 12, the Bible says, wherefore by one man sin entered the world, and death by sin. Therefore death is passed upon all men, for all have sinned. Now, where do we learn that? We learn that from the Old Testament. And so today, I want you and I to try to learn something from this fellow by the name of, or this family by the name of Israel. Israel, his name originally Jacob. God changed it to Israel. And the children of Israel, he had 12 sons. And so when you and I, God set them apart. They were Jews. God made a promise. Now let us go back to the book of Genesis chapter number 12, verses number 1 and 2. God made a promise to Abraham. Now listen to what he said. Abraham, get thee out of thy country and from thy kindred to a land that I'll show you. And he said, Abraham, I am going to make of you a great nation. And then he points out, I mean, your seed is going to be as the sand on the seashore, as the stars in heaven. I will make of thee a great nation. God made a promise to Abraham. He said, Abraham, you get out of your country, from your kindred, to a land I'll show you. And he said, I'm going to make of you a great nation. He renewed that promise, not just to Abraham, but he also renewed that promise to Isaac, and he renewed it to Jacob as well. I'm going to make your name great. So you and I, when we read the book of Genesis, and we read those 50 chapters in Genesis, beginning at Genesis chapter number 12, and we read about the life of Abraham and the promise God made to Abraham, and then the promise that God made to Jacob and to Isaac and then to Jacob. Now, you and I know what happened. We know then that Jacob dwelt in the land of Canaan, that the children of Israel sold their brother Joseph to the Egyptians. Oh, they didn't like their brother. Go back to the book of Genesis, the last four or five chapters of the book of Genesis. And Jacob sent his son Joseph to see about his brethren. And these boys, they didn't like their brother. He had had dreams. I mean, they didn't like, oh, behold, the dreamer cometh. They took this young man, Joseph, and they sold him to the Egyptians. Now, I'm just paraphrasing this, and I'm going rather quickly. I want to get to a point. And so when we find that Joseph goes to Egypt, eventually there is a drought throughout all the land. And Israel, or Jacob, in Canaan, sends his sons to Egypt to buy grain. And lo and behold, they come into contact with their brother. And as a result of that, he eventually reveals himself to them. He sends back to the land of Canaan, and Jacob and the 12 sons, two different passages there, one in Exodus 70, there was about 70 or 75 who came from Canaan, and they lived in Egypt. And they lived there for 430 years. Now then, the Bible says in Exodus chapter number 1 that there was a generation that arose that did not know Joseph. Now, we don't have time to go into all that today, but there was a generation. Here are the children of Israel now. They are in Egypt. They have been there for 430 years. God said, I'm going to bring them out. God freed the children of Israel, or the sons and the children of Jacob. God freed them from the Egyptian bondage. They went into the wilderness, wandered there for 40 years because of their sin. And then eventually they go up, cross the Jordan, and they take the land of Canaan. God gave it to them. God made a promise to Abraham. I'm going to make your great. I'm going to make your name great. The sand on the seashore, the stars in the sky. In other words, it's going to be difficult to number your descendants. God gave it to the children of Israel. God gave them the land of Canaan. Now, I'm not going to get into a political discussion today. I mean, if Israel wants to exist, as they do, and as they began in 1947, they've got that land. If they want that, but let me tell you something. Those of you who have the idea that they are there because of the promise of God, my friend, you've got a misconstrued idea of what the Bible says. That is not what God gave them. They already had possessed that land, and they lost it because of their sin. God didn't promise them in 1947, I'm going to give it back to you. God had already given it to them. Now, let me tell you how I know this. Because in the book of Joshua, chapter number 21, and verse number 44, and verse number 45, the Bible says the Lord gave them rest all around. Now, what has happened? When Joshua 24 says the Lord had given them rest all around to all that He had sworn to their fathers, God said, I'm giving you rest. Gave it all to what? To all that He had sworn to their fathers, and not a man. Now watch this. And not a man of all their enemies stood against them. The Lord delivered all the enemies into their hand. Listen to this, my friend. Not a word failed. Look. Not a word failed of any good thing which the Lord had spoken to the house of Israel. All came to pass. Now you think about that. The children of Israel, they're now in the land of Canaan. And what we find in the land of Canaan, we find the children of Israel, God had given it to them. God gave it to them then. Not a single bit of it had not come to pass that God had promised. Now then, in the book of Joshua, chapter number 23 and verse number 14, notice what, now see, Joshua has led the children of Israel into the land of Canaan, and they have taken the land. And then in Joshua 23 and verse number 14, the Bible says, behold, this day I'm going the way of all. Joshua said, I'm going to die. I've led you into here. I'm going the way of all the earth. And you know, in all of your hearts and in all of your souls, look at this, my friend, not one thing has failed of all the good things which the Lord your God spoke concerning you. Not any of it's failed. All have come to pass. For you, not one word has failed. Now, my friend, you ought to be able to understand that. God said, I'm going to give you the land of Canaan. And God gave it to them. And Joshua said, not a single thing that the Lord has promised has not come to pass. Look at what the Bible says in Joshua 24, 28. The Bible says, so Joshua let the people depart. Now, look at this. Each to his own inheritance. Each to his own inheritance. God gave it to them. Now, let me show you another passage of Scripture. In the book of Nehemiah, chapter number 9, verses 7 and 8. This has come after the captivity. This is many years later. They went into the land of Canaan. They did not serve God faithfully. And God sent them into Babylonian captivity and into Assyrian captivity. And now the walls of Jerusalem have been broken down. And now Nehemiah hears about it. And Nehemiah goes to the king. King gives him permission. He goes back to Jerusalem to rebuild the wall. Ezra, if you read the book of Ezra, he went back to rebuild the temple. Now, in Nehemiah 9, verses 7 and 8, notice what Nehemiah said. This is after the wall has been built. He said, you are the Lord God. Now, this is a prayer that Nehemiah is praying to God. He said, you are the Lord God who chose Abraham and brought him out of the Ur of the Chaldeans and gave him the name Abraham. The word Abram is actually used in that verse of Scripture as well. You found, and here Nehemiah is talking to God. He said, you found his heart faithful before you and made a covenant with him to give the land. Watch this, my friend. Underline, write it down, Nehemiah 9, 7, and 8. To give the land of the Canaanites, the Hittites, the Amorites, the Perizzites, the Jebusites, and the Girgashites, to give it to his descendants. You have performed your words, for you are righteous. Now, my friend, you just have to reject the Bible. You just have to turn aside the holy word of God and say, well, none of this, no. God gave it to them. He said, it's yours. I gave it to you. God has performed everything. All the Canaanites, the Perizzites, the Hittites, the Amorites, the Girgashites, all of this has been given to you. Now, when you and I look at this, God said, here it is. Here's the land that flows with milk and honey. I promised it to you, and I'm giving it to you. You've got it. Now, wouldn't you think, my friend, that folks would be grateful? Wouldn't you think that everybody would bow to the God of heaven You know, we don't have time in this lesson today, but if you and I were to go back to the book of Judges, Joshua has taken the children of Israel, and they have taken the land of Canaan that God had promised to them. Oh, those Canaanites and the Perizzites and the Hittites and the Amorites and the Girgashites, they were wicked people. God took the land away from them, gave it to the Israelites. He gave it to the righteous. He gave it to His people as He had made a promise to them. Now, you would think, well, everybody, boy, this is wonderful. We always are going to serve the God of heaven. But, my friend, you know that's not what happened. The children of Israel backslid. Now, when you go to the book of Jeremiah, and Jeremiah is referred to as the weeping prophet, and, you know, it's kind of interesting. God tried to get this message out. For an example, let me just give you a kind of a side note here, and you can go look this up somewhere. It's found in the book of Ezekiel. God said to Ezekiel, I want you to... He laid on one side for 3.5 years to illustrate a point. You can imagine that. I mean, folks, some people can't sit through a worship service 45 minutes without having to get up and go get a drink of water. God had a message He wanted to deliver. Those folks had backslidden. Now, in Jeremiah 3, verse 6, look what Jeremiah said. Jeremiah said, the Lord said also to me in the days of Josiah the king, have you seen what backsliding Israel hath done? She has gone up on every high mountain and under every green tree, and there has played the harlot. Now, let me go to the book of James, chapter 4, and verse number 4. When I first started preaching, the Bible says, you adulterers and adulteresses, know you not that friendship with the world is enmity with God. Well, I would preach that, and I would talk to these adulterers and adulteresses and folks who committed fornication. Now, that was right, because that is a sin, violates the law of God. But you know what he was talking about? When he said, you adulterers and adulteresses, know you not that friendship with the world is enmity with God. What are you saying? Those of you who do not abide by the teachings of the Bible, and you go out after other gods, then he said, you are an enemy of God. You go out after these idolatrous gods. So in Jeremiah comes along in Jeremiah 3 and verse number 6, and he says to them, he said, you have backslidden. Well, now, Brother Acuff, I'd rather you not use the word backslide. Well, I'm just telling what the Bible says. In verse number 11 of Jeremiah chapter 3, the Bible says, backsliding Israel has shown herself more righteous. Backsliding Israel. See, when you look at them. And then in verse number 14, notice the challenge that Jeremiah said again. He said, return, O backsliding children. Verse 22, he says the same thing. Return, you backsliding children. So what we're finding is that the children of Israel did not remain faithful to God. God had given them the land of Canaan. God had given them what we call the promised land. But they did not serve God. They went, that word harlot, now when you go back to that again, he said they have gone after harlot. That's not a physical, even though some of them did. What he is talking about, they went after idolatrous gods. Now then, when you and I look at this, when you and I understand this, we will see again that what happened is that the children of Israel did not continue to serve God as they should have done. God punished them, sent them into Babylonian and Assyrian captivity. Now then, Jeremiah calls them back. Jeremiah chapter 3, we looked at verse 6, we looked at verse 11, verse 14, verse number 22. God said, you're a backsliding people. Now then, in Jeremiah 7 and verse number 1, the Bible says, the word that came to Jeremiah from the Lord saying, God said, Jeremiah, I want you to deliver a message to the children of Israel. I've got a message for you. Now, there are three things in Jeremiah chapter number 7 that Jeremiah was told to do by God. When he is talking to these children of Israel, he said, here is what I want you to do. In Jeremiah chapter number 7, number 1, he said, you hear the word. In verse number 3, Jeremiah challenged them in his message to hear the word. My friend, listen to this. You and I today must remember that it is the Word of God that will change our lives. We need to hear the Word of God. I'll talk about it more in a minute, but we're living in a society that has rejected God, has rejected the will of God. We live in what is referred to sometimes as the postmodern era. See, there was a time called the modern era in which men said, well, you know, there are some things in the Bible, just maybe part of the Bible is the Word of God, but now it's just, when you live in a postmodern world, it is just a complete rejection of the holy will of God. And so Jeremiah said to these folks, you need to listen to God. Let me give you the second thing he said to them. In verse number 3, he said, amend your ways. You change your ways. So, see, when he looked at this, he said, now you just change your ways. You look different. I'm going to go back and just say, I'm going to show you a comparison here in just a minute. But he said to these folks in verse number 3, you amend your ways. Thirdly, now watch this. He said, trust you not in lying words. Somebody said, well, what do you mean? In verse number 4 of Jeremiah 7, number 1, he said, hear the word. Number 2, amend your ways. And number 3, see, here's what they had. They had lied to themselves. They had lied to themselves. See, basically what they were saying when they lied to themselves, they were saying, well, now we go to the temple and we worship and we do this and we're doing that. But you know what he said? Their heart was not there. Their heart wasn't there. I mean, they had lied to themselves. And so Jeremiah says, you've got to turn from your lie. Trust you not in lying words. In other words, they talked, but they did not do. Does that sound like anything you hear about today? That men talk, but they did not do. Now let me review something with you very quickly. Number one, God promised Abraham that in his seed would all nations of the earth be blessed, and he renewed that promise to his son, to Abraham's son Isaac, and to Isaac's son Jacob. Abraham, Isaac, and Jacob all received the promise. Secondly, God fulfilled that promise. God gave them the land of Canaan. God gave them the land of the Canaanites, Hittites, Perizzites, Girgashites, and the Amorites. God gave that land to them. They rejected God and rebelled against the will of God. They would no longer do the will of God. Okay? Now then, Jeremiah calls them back. And he said to them, you hear the word of God, you amend your ways, and do not trust in your lying words. In other words, you've got to stop this idea of talking and not... See, folks, oh well, I went to church today and we hooped and hollered and I feel so good. See, but are you doing the will of God? Jeremiah called them back. He called them to repentance. Now then, I want us to see something here. Ask this question. Is America and is the church of the Lord Jesus Christ on the same track as we find in the book of Jeremiah and backsliding Israel? In the book of Romans, chapter number 1, verse number 25, I want you to look and see what the Bible... Now, we do not have time. If I had time, I would read the entire Romans 1, verses 18 through 32. But I want to just direct your attention to verse 25. You know what the Bible says? Paul said, they changed the truth of God into a lie and worshipped and served the creature more than the Creator who's blessed forever. Now, is that not what we're doing today? Is that not what's taking place in our world today? Now, when you read Romans chapter number 1, verses 18 through 32, and you see how that, they have rejected the natural use of the woman and the man. They worship the creature rather than the Creator. When you go to the book of 1 Timothy chapter 4 and verse number 13, the Bible says, for the Spirit speaketh expressly that in the latter days men shall depart from the truth, giving heed to seducing spirits and doctrine of devils, speaking lies and hypocrisy, having their conscience seared with a hot iron. Or maybe you and I need to remember what it said in the book of 2 Timothy chapter number 3, verses 1 through 5. When you look at that, look what the Bible says. This know also that in latter times or in the last days perilous times shall come. And what's going to happen? Men shall depart from the faith. Men shall depart from truth. He says they will have a form of godliness, but they deny the power thereof. Now, I'm asking the question. My friend, will you look at this? You know, I get so upset I could eat rusty nails. When you see people on television, prominent individuals on television, you know what they're doing? They're bragging. Oh, I'm expecting a child. Oh, and we are going to get married. Picked up a statement the other day from a preacher, and I'm not sure that I'm quoted exactly right, just doing it from memory, but saying we do does not do away with we did. You know, this is so wonderful. I'm going to have a baby and I'm not married. My friend, that's fornication. That is sin. When you and I read in Galatians 5, 19 through 21, the Bible says the works of the flesh are manifest, which are these. For it is a sin to live with someone and not be married to them and engage in the sexual activity. That is fornication, and it will damn the soul of an individual. See, well now, Brother Acuff, we live in a different... So it doesn't matter what kind of world society you live in. Go back to the book of Genesis, chapter number 6. The Bible says that every imagination of the thought of their heart was only evil continually. Look at our world. What have we done? We have endeavored to undermine the foundation of the home with same-sex marriage. Men have rejected God. Well, I'm just going to do whatever it is I want to do. I want to ask you a question. Did God let Israel alone? Absolutely not. We abort over 1 million babies a year. You think God's going to let us alone? You think God's going to watch over us and protect a nation and individuals who pull that lever or whatever you do to vote for those individuals who support the concept of abortion? And the idea of same-sex, oh, well, now, Brother Acuff, there's not much you can do about it. Well, let me tell you, I can at least preach. And so when you and I say, my question is America, this has also crept into the body of Jesus Christ. Members of the body of Christ, many sometimes think nothing of committing fornication. They think, well, I mean, I see it on television. I see all these people getting praise for what they're doing. My friend, listen to this. The day of judgment's going to come. Jeremiah warned them. Oh, hell, he got weary of it. Jeremiah 20, verse 9. Oh, he said, I'm not going to do it anymore. I'm tired of it. But he continued. Is America, the church, on the same track? We thank you very much for watching the Fountain of Life television program today. And we encourage, if you have a question about anything you have seen or heard on this program, we would encourage you to give us a call at 877-700-0559. My friend, I want to encourage you to study the Word of God and let our lives be in accordance with those things that are written in the holy will of God. We thank you very much for watching our program today, and our prayer is that God will bless you.
1: Now it's time for a GBN Daily Lift. But Naaman was wroth and went away and said, Behold, I thought, he will surely come out to me and stand and call upon the name of the Lord his God and strike his hand over the place and recover the leper. 2 Kings chapter 5, verse 11. Naaman was a great man in many ways. He was captain of the host of the king of Syria. However, he had the deadly disease of leprosy. Upon receiving the hopeful news that there was a prophet in Israel who could cure him by the power of God, he finally arrived at Elisha's house. However, instead of Elisha personally meeting Naaman, he sent his servant to tell Naaman to go dip 7 times in the River Jordan. Naaman became angry. He had already figured out how he would be healed. He said, Behold, I thought. How many today refuse God's plan of salvation because they want to be saved their way? Jesus says, He that believeth and is baptized shall be saved, but he that believeth not shall be damned.
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0: It's 62 degrees.
2: Romans chapter 15, and the verse 4 says, "For the things that were written beforehand were written for our learning." So when we go to the Old Testament and we read chapters within the Bible that are located in the Old Testament, when we read stories in the Old Testament, we know that those stories were written so that we can learn a lesson from them as New Testament Christians. We know that we're not bound under the old law, but rather we learn from the old law. And there are many lessons to learn within this Bible class tonight. If you were going to give a theme, I guess you could say, this morning in 2 Samuel chapter 9, an appropriate theme would be covenant keeping. Because what we're going to talk about in our Bible class this morning is David's kindness toward a man by the name of Mephibosheth. And we'll talk about who Mephibosheth is here in just a few moments. You may remember what is recorded for us in 2 Samuel chapter 8 and in verse 15. The Bible says in the last chapter of Scripture that we studied, "So David did good to all Israel, and he served justice and righteousness to all of his people." When you examine the character and the integrity of David, you will notice that David was a just man. David was a man of integrity. David was a faithful man. Now, that is not to say that David would not mess up from time to time, for we know that David would sin and that David would pay the consequences for that sin. But ultimately, we know that David was a man after God's own heart. That's what Acts chapter 13 and verse 22 tells us in multiple places throughout the Bible. In fact, when God chose David as king over his people, when God called David out of the field shepherding his father's flock to be king to shepherd his heavenly father's flock, David and his heart was examined. It's in 1 Samuel chapter 16 and verse 7 that the Bible says, "For God does not see as man sees, for man sees the outward appearance, but God sees the heart." Perhaps David wasn't the one that we would choose as king over God's people, but he was the one that God chose as king over his people because God could see the motives of his heart. David was a humble king. David was a good king. But David was also a king that really never forgot who he was. David was a king that never forgot his roots. He was a man that is king over God's people. At the time, David is the most powerful king in all the world. It is going to be the greatest time in the history of Israel, the greatest time economically, the greatest time culturally, but most importantly, it's going to be the greatest time spiritually for God's people. One could say that this was perhaps the greatest time in the history of the world as God's people always thrived and God's people always succeeded. But I love the statement that's made in 2 Samuel chapter 3 and verse 12. In 2 Samuel chapter 3 and verse 12, the Bible says that David recognized that God had placed him as king over his people. Another great attribute and characteristic of David's character as a person was the fact that David had a spirit of humility. You know, if you're ever going to be a great leader, if you're ever going to lead people in the way that God would have you to lead them, then you need to possess a spirit of humility. Just as Abraham was humble, David was humble. You may remember the statement that Abraham made to his nephew Lot when they came into the land that God had promised them. Lot said, or rather Abraham said to Lot, "If you go left, I shall go right, and if you go right, I shall go left." Even though Abraham at that moment in time had the ability to choose whatever land he wanted to live within and dwell within. But Abraham was humble, and he possessed a spirit of humility. David was humble. And perhaps one of the greatest attributes of David was, through his humility, he sought out how he could help others. Here is David, king over God's people, the most powerful king in all the world. Yet David one day ponders how he can show kindness to the fallen house of Saul. You remember Saul. Saul being the king before David. Saul being one of the enemies of David. And you remember how this plays out. Saul seeks to kill David, for the people said of David, "David has slayed tens of thousands while Saul has slayed his thousands." Well, that sparked some jealousy and hatred in the heart of Saul toward David. So Saul sought to kill David. But the Bible tells us that eventually David is going to prevail and David is going to become king over God's people. And when David is in a moment of great triumph, David reflects upon the relationship perhaps that he shared with Saul. Perhaps he reflects upon how he became king, recognizing that God had installed him as king, and if it wasn't for the power of God, he would not be king. David decided that he was going to show an ultimate act of kindness to the house of Saul, reflecting upon a covenant that he had made with his best friend in the world, that man being Jonathan. In our lesson this morning, we are going to simply explore how David goes about to show kindness toward the house of Saul. And it involves three people primarily. It involves David, the king over God's people. It involves a servant by the name of Ziba, Z-I-B-A. And it involves a man by the name of Mephibosheth, the forgotten son of Jonathan. So in 2 Samuel chapter 9, let's begin reading here in verse 1, when the Bible says, David said, "Is there still anyone who is left of the house of Saul, and that I may show him kindness for Jonathan's sake?" Now let's stop right there for just a moment and recognize where David has been in 2 Samuel chapter 8. In our Bible class on Wednesday night, we discussed the military conquests of David and how David was given the victory through God in all these wars that he waged with so many militaries and thousands of soldiers that he defeated. In fact, we remember the book of Joshua and how God gave Joshua the victory time and time again. For God would say to Joshua, "Do not be afraid nor be dismayed, for I am with you." Well, the statement is made in 2 Samuel chapter 8 of David, "Whithersoever David went, the Lord was with him." David has just experienced great triumph. You could say that David is in a good place as a king. And as David is in this good place, the Bible says that he reflects upon how he can show kindness to the house of Saul for Jonathan's sake. And there was a servant, verse 2, of the house of Saul whose name was Ziba. So when they had called him to David, the king said, "Are you Ziba?" And he said, "At your service." Then the king said, "Is there not still someone of the house of Saul to whom I may show the kindness of God?" And Ziba said to the king, "There is still a son of Jonathan who is lame in his feet." So the king said to him, "Where is he?" And Ziba said to the king, "Indeed, he is in the house of Machir, the son of Ammiel, in Lo-debar." Verse 5, "Then David sent and brought him out of the house of Machir, the son of Ammiel, from Lo-debar." Now when Mephibosheth, the son of Jonathan, the son of Saul, had come to David, notice what he does. He fell on his face and prostrated himself. And then David said, "Mephibosheth?" And he answered and said, "Here is your servant." Now, in order to understand what is taking place here, why David feels a great need to show kindness toward Saul's house, we've got to reflect upon a few passages. And the first passage that we need to reflect upon is found in 1 Samuel chapter 20. 1 Samuel chapter 20, beginning there in verse 14. Now, this is a conversation that takes place with Jonathan and David. This conversation takes in the context that Saul is trying to kill David. Remember, Saul being the father of Jonathan. Well, David comes to Jonathan and he says, "Your father seeks to kill me." Well, at first, Jonathan doesn't really quite believe David. He's really confused by what David has said about his father. But Jonathan decides that he is going to investigate it himself. And if, in fact, he finds that Saul is trying to kill David, they have comprised this plan that they are going to go about doing so that David can escape the wrath of Saul. And in 1 Samuel chapter 20, beginning there in verse 14, in the midst of this conversation that Jonathan and David had, the Bible says, this is Jonathan speaking, "If I am still alive, show me the steadfast love of the Lord that I might not die. And do not cut off your steadfast love from my house forever, when the Lord cuts off every one of the enemies of David from the face of the earth." And Jonathan made a covenant with the house of David and said, "May the Lord take vengeance on David's enemies." We know that David said of Jonathan in 2 Samuel chapter 1, after David had learned of the death of Jonathan from that Amalekite man that came to bring him. In the Amalekite man's mind, glad tidings and good news, but David found it not to be good news. And so when David wrote the lament or the song of the bow in 2 Samuel chapter 1, there in verse 26, the Bible says that David wrote of Jonathan, "I am distressed for you, for your love was great to me, even better than the love of a woman." We know that David and Jonathan shared a truly special relationship. They had a truly special friendship. They were close. They were like brothers. And this extended even throughout thick and thin. Even when matters of family came into the equation, and we know time and time again, the matters of family did enter into the equation. Well, here is Jonathan speaking to David, and he says, "I want you to make me a promise." And really, the promise that Jonathan wanted David to make to him was threefold. Number one, he says, "If I do not die," that is, "if my father Saul does not kill me, show me the steadfast love of the Lord." Do you remember what Lamentations chapter 3, beginning there in verse 21 on down through verse 23 says? "The steadfast love of the Lord never ceases. His mercies never come to an end. They are new every morning. Great is thy faithfulness." That is the definition of the steadfast love of the Lord. And this is the type of love that Jonathan wants David to show unto him. He says, "If I do not die, please do not forgive me, but show me the steadfast love of the Lord. Be faithful to our friendship. Do not forsake me, but take care of me." Number two, "Do not cut off my house from the steadfast love of the Lord." In other words, take care of my home if I do die. Take care of my home if I live. Please do not cut my house off, David, when you become king. For they all knew David would eventually become king. Number three, "May the Lord cut off the enemies of David from the earth." As we reflect back on 2 Samuel chapter 8, we will see that this is exactly what takes place here in the Bible. In 2 Samuel chapter 8, time and time again, the Lord gave David the victory within the battles that he was fighting with those who were around him. And time and time again, he slaughtered, killed thousands and thousands of soldiers because God had given him the victory. And God is taking away the enemies of David. Now, really, the component of this covenant that is at focus in 2 Samuel chapter 9 is the second component. When Jonathan says to David, "Please do not cut off my house." Now, why is that so important? Because when we go to 2 Samuel chapter 4 and in verse 4, we see there is one person, at least, that is left in the house of Saul. His name is Mephibosheth. He is the son of Jonathan, oftentimes referred to as the forgotten son of Jonathan. And for the very first time in the Holy Scriptures in 2 Samuel chapter 4 and verse 4, we are introduced to that son. And the Bible says, "Jonathan, the son of Saul, had a son who was crippled in his feet. He was 5 years old when the news about Saul and Jonathan came from Jezreel. And his nurse took him up and fled. And as she fled in her haste, he fell and he became lame. And his name was Mephibosheth." Now, the name Mephibosheth simply means the exterminator of shame. Now, in the Hebrew language, the word shame oftentimes refers to idols. But nonetheless, the name of Mephibosheth is the exterminator of shame. And here we see that Jonathan has a son left. There is at least one left in the house of Saul, and his name is Mephibosheth. Now, when his nurse had heard the news that we read of in 2 Samuel chapter 1, that Jonathan and Saul had been killed by the Philistines, she picked up Mephibosheth, rather, and helped him away. She was carrying him away, perhaps because she was afraid of the enemies that would attack him, him being the son of Saul. She carries him away. In the midst of carrying him away, he is dropped. The Bible says, because he is dropped, he becomes lame in his feet. Now, the word lame in the Hebrew language means to hop. In other words, I guess you could say that Mephibosheth had a limp in that he was hopping as a result of this fall that he had experienced. But what we do know is Mephibosheth is going to find great kindness that is going to be shown to him from David. In fact, I want you to begin reading with me in verse 7 of 2 Samuel chapter 9. We'll read on down through the remainder of the chapter. The Bible says in verse 7, "So David said to him, 'Do not fear, for I will surely show you kindness for Jonathan your father's sake, and I will restore to you all the land of Saul your grandfather, and you shall eat bread at my table continually.'" Verse 8, "Then he bowed himself and said, 'What is your servant that you should look upon such a dead dog as I?' And the king called to Ziba," which was Saul's servant. And the Bible says that the king said to him, "I have given to your master's son all that belonged to Saul and all to his house." Verse 10, "You therefore and your sons and your servants shall work the land for him, and you shall bring in the harvest, that your master's son may have food to eat. But Mephibosheth, your son, master's son, shall eat bread at my table always." Now Ziba had 15 sons and 20 servants. Then Ziba said to the king, "According to all that my lord the king has commanded his servant, so will your servant do." "As for Mephibosheth," said the king, "he shall eat at my table like one of the king's sons." Verse 12, "Mephibosheth had a young son whose name was Micah, and all who dwelt in the house of Ziba were servants of Mephibosheth." Verse 13, "So Mephibosheth dwelt in Jerusalem, for he ate continually at the king's table, and he was lame in both of his feet." Now, throughout the Bible speaks of the great importance of showing kindness to others as New Testament Christians. And not only does it speak to us showing kindness to others, it also speaks of others showing kindness to us. Psalm 36 and verse 5 says, "Your steadfast love, O Lord, extends to the heavens, your faithfulness to the clouds." David is showing the steadfast love of the Lord in his own manner. Remember, back in 1 Samuel chapter 20 and verses 14 and 16, Jonathan said, "Show my house the steadfast love of the Lord." Well, the steadfast love of the Lord never ceases. His mercies never come to an end. They are new every morning. "Great is thy faithfulness," Lamentations chapter 3 and verses 22 and 23. David is showing this love to the best of his ability to the remnants of Saul's house, that remnant being Mephibosheth, the son of Jonathan. But we also read in Colossians chapter 3 and verse 12, "Since we are in Christ," which is the context of that particular chapter of Scripture, Paul writes, "Put on then, as God's chosen ones, compassionate hearts," here it is, "kindness, humility, meekness, and patience." We are to be humble. We are to be kind. We are to be meek. We are to be people of great patience. We are to wait for the Lord as the Lord has waited for us. "For the Lord is not slack concerning his promises, as some count slackness, but is long-suffering." That word long-suffering means patient. "Patient toward all, wishing that none should perish, but that all should come unto repentance." 2 Peter chapter 3 and verses 9 and 10. We are called to put on, almost like you put on clothes in the morning, humility, but also kindness. Paul wrote in Acts chapter 28 and verse 2, "As he was in Malta," speaking of the people in Malta, "the native people show us unusual kindness, for they kindled a fire and welcomed us all." The point is, not only are God's people to show great kindness, we also see that oftentimes people show great kindness to God's people. What is said in Acts chapter 2 when the first century church began to meet in their homes? When they broke bread and continued in the apostles' doctrine with sincere and genuine hearts, the Bible says that they gained favor. The word favor simply means grace. They gained favor in sight of all those who were around them. They gained favor in the sight of the community because the community saw their fellowship. They saw their love of God. They saw that they were doing good works and doing good things for the cause of Christ. Now, we know that eventually that grace or that favor or that kindness that they showed them would go away in Acts chapter 8 when we find there's a great persecution that arises over the church. And as a result of it, the disciples were scattered out of Jerusalem and they went everywhere preaching the word, verse 2 of Acts chapter 8. But the Bible simply tells us that others will show kindness to us as a result of the fact that we belong to God. That isn't always true, I guess you could say, because others are also going to persecute us as a result of the fact that we suffer for the cause of Christ. But David had showed great compassion. He had showed great kindness to Jonathan's son, Mephibosheth. Now, this is important to point out. We know that he is lame in his feet. As I mentioned before, the Hebrew word for lame means to hop. In other words, he had a limp. And at this time, people who were crippled or disabled were not viewed in a very good light, especially if they were royalty, because if they were royalty, a lot of times they would be hidden away and hid from the rest of society. So Mephibosheth has not really lived a very grand life. We know that he lost his grandfather and his father at a very young age. But not only that, I would imagine that he was treated differently as a result of his disability and as a result of his handicap. But here is David. He is sitting pondering how he can fulfill this covenant to Jonathan. And he says, "Is there not one," to Ziba, the servant of Saul's house, "left of Saul's house that I can show kindness to?" And he says, "Yes, there is one. His name is Mephibosheth, the son of Jonathan." And David says, "Call him to me." So Mephibosheth comes before David. And I want you to notice how Mephibosheth responds. The Bible says that he gets down on his knees. In other words, he bows down. He's prostrate before David. And the statement that he makes is this: "Behold, I am your servant." Now, that's an odd statement coming from the last living member, perhaps, of the house of Saul. Because if you think about it, David was the previous enemy of his grandfather, Saul. I mean, David and Saul, they went back and forth with one another. Saul seeking to kill David out of vengeance and out of jealousy. But here is Mephibosheth, and he comes before David. He prostrates himself. He bows down before him, and he says, "Behold, I am your servant." But not only that, notice the statement that is made here in verse 8. The Bible says in verse 8, "And he paid homage and said, 'What is your servant?'" This is Mephibosheth speaking, "that you should show regard." Notice how he classifies himself. "For a dead dog such as I." We know that, I would imagine, that Mephibosheth was not probably treated very fairly or very kindly by other people. Yet David is showing a great act of kindness to him, and Mephibosheth refers to himself as a dead dog because he feels as if he is useless as a result of his disability or his handicap. But very important to note is David is king over God's people. David is the most powerful king in all of the world at the time because God is with him. The statement is made in 2 Samuel chapter 8. "Whithersoever David went, the Lord was with him. And as long as God is with us, who can be against us?" Romans chapter 8. Luke chapter 1 in the verses 36 and 37 says, "For with God all things are possible." As long as we have God on our side, we know that all things are possible. And there is always hope in the future. David had God on his side. And as a result of it, David was the most powerful king in all the world. Yet David looked upon his former enemy's household to show kindness toward them. And he did not look down his nose at the son of Jonathan, Mephibosheth. They shared a special relationship, David and Jonathan did. He was the one who were joined together or knit together at their souls. David said of him, "Your love was extraordinary to me." And so David is fulfilling this promise or fulfilling this covenant that he had made with Jonathan now that Jonathan is dead, even after he became king. David was a man who was down to earth. You could say of times in great triumph in David's life, David always remembered his roots. He always remembered where he came from. And he always remembered how he got to the place that he was. That's why he makes the statement in 2 Samuel chapter 3 that it was God who made him king. Now, we know that David is going to show great kindness to Mephibosheth in that David says to Mephibosheth, "You shall eat at my table," verse 11, "like one of my own sons." He receives Mephibosheth and he says, "You're going to eat at my table. I'm going to take care of you. I'm going to provide for you like I would provide for one of my own sons." Can you think of a greater act of kindness and a greater act of love? What did Jesus say in Matthew chapter 5 and verse 44 in the midst of the Sermon on the Mount? To pray for those who persecute you. To pray for your enemies. To pray for those who do harm against you. Here we have the embodiment of the rest of the house of Saul. The house of Saul, which embodied the enemy or somebody who was trying to kill David time and time again. Yet David looks upon Mephibosheth and he says, all things are past. I've forgiven and I'm ready to move forward. And I'm going to show great kindness to you. It's a beautiful thing. And ultimately, David was a man of integrity. This is not the last time that we are going to hear of Mephibosheth. We'll get later on into his story in the second half, I guess you could say, of the book of 2 Samuel. We'll talk about how he repays this kindness to David. And it's really, he doesn't repay it. He actually kind of goes against David in some things and causes David some problems. But this is not the last that we're going to hear of Mephibosheth. But what we can derive here from 2 Samuel chapter 9 is simply that David was a man of integrity. Do you remember this statement? A man is only as good as his word. Some of us have heard the statement that a handshake is a binding contract. A man is only as good as his word. If I give you my word, I ought to expect myself and you ought to expect me to make sure that I keep that word, that I keep the promise that I have made to you. David made a promise to Jonathan before he ever became king. And David is going to keep that promise in that he is going to show kindness to the house of Saul. For Jonathan had said, show the steadfast Lord, love of the Lord to my house and do not cut it off. And so that's exactly what David does. When David said something, he meant it. It seems to be a rare characteristic of the world in which we live today. But when you find a person who says something and then they keep that promise to you, they say something and they keep it, then you found a man that is full of honor and a man that is full of integrity. I want you to notice what the Bible says about this very concept. In Deuteronomy chapter 21, beginning there in verse 22 and verse 23, the Bible says, if you make a vow to the Lord your God, do not be slow to keep it. Why? Because He will require it of you. If the Old Testament was written for our learning, we know that if we make a promise, if we make a vow, if we say, I promise you that I'm going to do this, it's important that we keep that. Ecclesiastes chapter 5, verses 4 and 5, kind of says the same thing as Deuteronomy chapter 23, and verses 21 through 23. Ecclesiastes 5, verses 4 and 5, the preacher said, when you make a vow to God, do not delay fulfilling it, because He does not delight in fools. He goes on later and he says, it's better that you do not vow than vow if you are not going to keep the vow. But the last one that I want to point out is Psalm 15 and verse 4. In Psalm 15, it's in the context of David speaking to those who desire to dwell with God. Do you desire to dwell with God? Do you desire to have a relationship with God? Do you desire to have communion with God? David says, those people who desire to dwell with God keep their promises even when it hurts. How's the old saying go? It's better to do the right thing even when the right thing's the hard thing to do. And that's essentially what David says. We ought to do the right thing, even when the right thing is the hardest thing to do. And oftentimes, the hardest thing to do is the right thing. But it's important that we always keep our promises and that we always live up to our word. Why should we do that? Well, if we're Christians, if we're followers of Christ, if we desire to seek to be disciples of Christ, little Christ is what that word Christian means, then that means that we must possess or try to possess to the best of our ability those same attributes that Christ possessed, that God possesses. And in 2 Peter chapter 3 and verse 9, the Bible says, the Lord is not slack concerning His promises as some count slackness. In other words, God doesn't say something and not do it. Everything that God has ever said, every promise that God has ever made, every covenant that God has ever sealed, we know that God has kept that promise, that God has fulfilled that covenant, and that God has done everything that He has ever said that He would do. God is not slack concerning His promises, as some count slackness, as you humans are slack, as you humans have a tendency not to keep your word and not to do the things that you have said you were going to do. The Lord is not slack concerning his promises, as some count slackness, but is long-suffering. In other words, he is patient. He is patient toward all. The reason that Jesus has not come back yet is simply because God is waiting for that one more soul to repent. That's what the verse tells us. For God is not slack concerning his promises, as some count slackness, but is long-suffering toward who? Toward all, wishing that none should perish, but that all should come to repentance. Some versions say that you should come to repentance. God is long-suffering and God is patient because God does not want us to perish. God has prepared a home for us in heaven. But if you go to hell, that place was never prepared for you. It was prepared for the devil and his angels. But that doesn't mean that God will not send you there. Matthew chapter 7 and verses 21 through 23. Many will say unto me on that day, Lord, Lord, have we not prophesied in your name? Have we not cast out demons in your name? Have we not done many signs and wonders in your name? And Jesus will say unto them, depart from me, I never knew you, ye who practice lawlessness. If you go back a few verses, in verses 13 and 14, Jesus speaks of that all familiar verse. There's a straight way, there's a narrow way, and there's an all wide and encompassing way. We know that the narrow way leads unto life, but we know that the all wide and encompassing way leads unto eternal punishment. And the decision is before you to choose which way that you shall live, if you will live upon the straight and narrow, or if you will live upon the all-wide and encompassing way. God is a keeper of promises. David was a keeper of promises. And as New Testament Christians, it's important that we be a people that are a keeper of promises, and that we embody the promises of God. We have six questions at the end of our lesson this morning. The first question is this: why did King David want to show someone of Saul's house special kindness? Because of his relationship with Jonathan. And he had made that promise to Jonathan in 1 Samuel chapter 20 and in verses 14 and 16 that he would. Question number two: what was the physical problem of Mephibosheth, the son of Jonathan? He was lame. He was lame in his feet. And verse 3, or question number 3, David did not tell Mephibosheth that A, he would have his feet cured, B, he would restore all land of his grandfather Saul, C, he should not be afraid of David, or D, he would eat at the king's table. What did David not tell Mephibosheth? That he would not have, exactly, A, he would have his feet cured. We know that is not a promise that David makes, and that for the remainder of his life, Mephibosheth will have be lame in his feet or have a limp. Number four, yes or no, did Mephibosheth feel that he deserved the kindness shown to him by King David? No. In fact, he referred to himself as a dead dog. He says, what have I done to deserve such kindness to be shown to such a dead dog as I? Question number five, how did Mephibosheth, a crippled man, care for his grandfather Saul's land? Who did it for him? The servants. Yes, Ziba. And the Bible gives us specific numbers about how many sons he had and how many servants he had. Question number six: Mephibosheth ate at King David's table as what? As one of his sons, and that he would be treated as one of his sons. And number seven, this doesn't have to do with 2 Samuel chapter 9, but it's in the questions. Name Jacob's two wives and their maids. Four altogether. We had number one, Rachel. Number two, Leah. Number three, Zilpah. And number four, Bilhah. Exactly. Well, thank you guys for your attention this morning in our Bible class. I'm thankful for it. I'm thankful that you've attended our Bible class this morning, and I pray that the lesson was fruitful to your lives. Let's close in a word of prayer. Lord, we are so thankful that you have blessed us with an opportunity to study your word. We're thankful, Lord, that you have gifted us your word, Lord, that contains the words of life and all things that pertain to life and godliness. We're thankful, Lord, that we can live a life that's pleasing in your sight as long as we abide within your word. And we pray, Lord, that as your disciples, that we will always abide in your word and never depart from your word. We're thankful, Lord, for stories such as what we find in 2 Samuel chapter 9, that show us the importance of showing kindness to others. We pray, Lord, that we can always seek out avenues within our own lives to show a spirit of humility in being kind to those who are in need. Help us, Lord, to always seek out those who are spiritually in need. Help us always to have a desire and a fire and a passion to teach them the gospel of Christ. And help us to fulfill the mission that you have given us to seek and to save the lost. We're thankful that you have blessed us with this time together. We pray, Lord, that you will be with us as we go into an hour of worship. Help our worship to be in spirit and in truth. We pray, Lord, that our worship will be acceptable in your sight, for we recognize that you have the authority to accept worship or deny worship. We're thankful that you have gifted us an opportunity to come before you and to praise you and to gather in your name. It's in Jesus' name that we pray. Amen.
0: It's 11:35.
3: Hello, my name is Griffin Collins, and I have an exciting announcement. We will begin releasing a weekly devotional on Facebook titled Matters That Matter. In these weekly devotionals, we will discuss topics that are important and specific to the Lord's church today. What does the Bible say about trusting others? Am I required to be faithful as a Christian? I pray that you will follow along with us as we explore matters that matter today.
0: It's 62 degrees.

Charles Lindbergh said, "In my youth, science was more important to me than either man or God. I worshipped science. Its advance had surpassed man's wildest dreams. It took many years for me to discover that science, with all its brilliance, lights only a middle chapter of creation. I saw the aircraft I loved destroying the civilization I expected it to save, and now I understand that spiritual truth is more essential to a nation than the mortar in its city's walls. For when the actions of a people are undergirded by spiritual truths, there is safety. When spiritual truths are rejected, it's only a matter of time before civilization will collapse. We must understand spiritual truths and apply them to our modern life. We must draw strength from the almost forgotten virtues of simplicity, humility, contemplation, and prayer." Those are good words. I'm Jim Dearman with a brief message of truth for the world. Wow.

Hello, this is Bob Pritchard with a Gospel Minute. A farmer came and asked his neighbor if he could borrow his rope. The neighbor said, "No, I can't let you borrow it." "Why not?" he replied. "Because I'm using it to tie up my milk." "But you can't tie up milk with a rope." "I know, but when you don't want to do something, one excuse is as good as another." As a preacher, I often hear excuses from people for why they don't want to do something, and very often they fall in the category of tying up milk. I had a teacher in high school who stressed to us that there's a big difference between an excuse and a reason. Have you been planning to get back in church or read your Bible more or be baptized or do something else you should do? Do you have a reason or an excuse for not doing what you should do? Jesus said, "If you love me, keep my commandments," John 14:15. You may make all the excuses you want to, but if you're not obeying the Lord, you don't love him. Stay tuned to GBN. We've got something good for you. What?

0: Jesus is eternal, yet he clothed himself with human nature for a while and walked among us. In so doing, he experienced the frailties and limitations of mankind. He thirsted, was hungry, grew tired, experienced pain, and was limited by time and space. It is amazing that though Jesus was involved in the creation of the universe and enjoyed a glorious relationship with the other two members of the Godhead, he left heaven and came to earth and lived as a human being for 33 years. His story remains the most intriguing and compelling story in history. We are introduced to him at a very critical moment in history. Adam and Eve had sinned against God by eating the forbidden fruit of the tree of knowledge of good and evil that was in the midst of the Garden of Eden. At that moment, the blight of sin was introduced to the human race, and God cast Adam and Eve out of the garden. Their sin carried the penalty of death, both physically and spiritually. However, in his mercy and compassion for man, God promised a deliverer who would inflict a fatal blow to Satan, man's adversary, Genesis 3, verse 15. This deliverer was Jesus Christ. Every event recorded in the Old Testament proved that man needed a deliverer. He found it impossible to live above sin. At one point, man's wickedness became so great that God was grieved that he had made him, Genesis 6, verses 5 through 6. He set a flood upon the earth and destroyed all human life except that of righteous Noah and his family. The animal sacrifices that man was instructed to offer as atonement for his sins were totally inadequate. It is impossible that the blood of bulls and goats should take away sin, Hebrews 10, verse 4. Not even the law God gave Israel on Mount Sinai could deliver man from sin, Acts 13, 39. For that law demanded perfect obedience, and man is incapable of living such a life. This situation produced a real dilemma. The cry of man's soul became, "How can I, a sinful creature, escape suffering the consequences of my sins?" The blood of animals offered upon 1,000 altars could not accomplish that need. Neither could he escape the condemnation of sin by observing the law of Moses, because he could not keep it perfectly. If we listen carefully, we can hear that same cry of the human soul today. The answer to the cry is found in Jesus Christ alone. In none other is there salvation, for neither is there any other name under heaven given among men, wherein we must be saved, Acts 4, verse 12. Jesus willingly left the place of glory and honor in heaven with his Father, and came to this earth as a bondservant, and was made in the likeness of men, Philippians 2, verses 5 through 7. He was born to poor parents in a stable, yet he has made many spiritually rich. He never owned a piece of real estate where he might lay his head, yet he has comforted many and provided them rest for their soul. He was not a world traveler, yet he has affected the world as no other person has ever done. He allowed himself to be ill-treated by man and become the object of scorn. He was shamefully treated and ultimately crucified on a cross. Why? Because, being a sinner, man could not save himself. Jesus died in our place. What a Savior. I'm Roger Johnson, and this Insight to Life is brought to you by the Edgewood Church of Christ.
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6: Hello, everyone, and welcome again to A Short Stop with a Short Stop. I'm just letting you know this is our 100th podcast, and we appreciate all of you all that have been out there watching him for 100 times, and we just want to say thank you. Today, we're going to talk a little bit about Alabama football. We're going to talk a little bit about the Atlanta Braves baseball, but we're also going to talk about the church.

0: special guest with me here today. His name is Keith Parker. He was raised in Huntsville, Alabama, but now he lives in Hendersonville, Tennessee. And he's been here conducting a gospel meeting for us, and the gospel meeting has just been absolutely outstanding. We've had several baptisms and several restorations, and our congregation is just so happy that he was here. But I noticed, Keith, last night that the number one pick in the NFL draft just happened to come from Alabama.
1: The Heisman Trophy winner, Bryce Young.
0: He would. Have you had a chance to get out and watch him play at all?
1: I have. It's been a big deal. I've been watching Alabama. I'm 66 years old. I've been watching them for about 66 years now.
0: But I got to ask you another question.
1: Yes, sir.
0: Was anybody else from Alabama drafted in the first round last night?
1: You know, that I do not know. I did not watch the sports news, and so you tell me.
0: I don't know either.
1: there probably were a few.
0: I guarantee.
1: Yeah, there probably were.
0: 31, that good pass rusher. I know somebody took him.
1: Yes, sir.
0: In the first round somewhere.
1: Yes, sir.
0: But I've also heard that you've attended a few national championship games that Alabama played.
1: I have. I go back to 78 and 79, Bear Bryant days, and saw those two in person down in New Orleans at the Sugar Bowl. And I was at Gene Stallings' championship game back in 1992. I was at Nick Saban's first out in California in 2010. So I've seen a few big games in my life.
0: Well, here's the big question. Have you ever seen Kentucky play basketball?
1: Well, I think I have.
0: Okay.
1: You Wildcats are pretty good. But I tell you, a big deal for me, I was out in California about 2 weeks ago, and I saw your old team, the Giants and the Dodgers, and in the new stadium, which has been new for about, 10 years? I'm not sure when that was built, but it was a big deal to be out in San Francisco seeing the Giants and the Dodgers play. And unfortunately, the Dodgers beat the Giants 9-1, but that was the last sporting event that I was able to go to.
0: And for some reason, I think you used to be or still are an Atlanta Braves fan. You got a chance to watch Henry Aaron play.
1: I did, yeah. I go back to, those old-timers, Joe Torre.
0: Oh, yeah.
1: Yeah, and That was my team growing up as a kid.
0: You remember the four guys that hit 40 home runs one year?
1: The four guys from the Braves?
0: Yeah.
1: Well,
0: Darrell Evans.
1: Darrell Evans, okay.
0: Hank Aaron.
1: Okay. Well, there was a fellow, but I'm sure it wasn't him, Felix Mian.
0: Dusty Baker was one.
1: That's okay.
0: And we'll come up with the other one here in a minute. Keith, you do a lot of gospel meetings.
1: Yes, sir.
0: And you go all over the country. Jesus gave us a great commission in Mark chapter 16, verses 15 and 16.
1: Yes, sir.
0: He said, go into all the world and preach the gospel to every creature. He that believeth and is baptized shall be saved. And we've had a very good response here at the Paintsville Church of Christ this week. You were a big part of that. After this has been done, what would you recommend to a church to grow those new Christians?
1: I would first of all say let's remember them in prayer. The greatest gift you can give somebody is the gift of prayer. Pray for our new brothers and sisters as they grow spiritually. I think it would be great for them to be together in maybe a new converts class. And I think that was mentioned sometime during the last night or so, that you have some new converts class here that they can learn at their own level. But just love them, encourage them, pray for them, and invite them into your home. But from a collective standpoint, get them together maybe in a Bible class at church. That would be a helpful thing, I think.
0: That would be awesome, because you know they need to study to show themselves approved.
1: Yes.
0: Because they are newborn babes in Christ, and they can't be force-fed, but they need to be gently given the Word of God and letting them grow from the very foundation and get into the fundamentals of the Word.
1: Yes.
0: There's a lot of, I've heard, unfortunately, some negative things about gospel meetings. Mm. But in your mind and what you've seen here this week, do they still work?
1: There's still a place for preaching the Word of God.
0: Oh, yeah.
1: I'm not ashamed of the gospel. One of your favorite verses, Romans 1:16, I'm not ashamed of the gospel. It's the power of God. In some way, we need to get the gospel out. So whether that's preaching at the church building or Acts 5:42 and daily in the temple and in every house, we need to be teaching the Word of God publicly. We need to be teaching the Word of God privately and bringing people together and studying the Word of God is a very good thing. I think our numbers this past week grew. I think last night may have been the biggest crowd on a Thursday night of all nights, the biggest crowd we've had this week. So there was a lot of interest here. But your local preacher, Brother Zach, has planted a lot of seed, as well as the church members here. You elders have planted a lot of seed. And again, I've just been here for a few days to water that seed. But God will give the increase, and to Him be the praise and the glory. So it's His work, it's His business. And even if there were just one person saved, what does a man profit if he should gain the whole world, lose his own soul? Matthew 16, verse 26. So if there were just one person saved, the week would have been a blessing. But there were 14 that were baptized into Christ. Others came back to the Lord. So it was a blessing to be here. The psalmist said in Psalm 85 and verse 6, will you not revive us again that your people may rejoice in you? I think we've lost some joy in churches of Christ, but because of the revival this past week, I have been revived. I've been blessed by being here, and it was a blessing, I think, to the church.
0: You have been the pulpit preacher at Hendersonville.
1: Yes, sir.
0: And at that time, the congregation was what, 1,400, 1,500, 1,600?
1: Yes, sir. At the end of our ministry there.
0: And I need to ask you a question that I've been wanting to ask for a long time.
1: Yes, sir.
0: How does an eldership take care of that many people? Mm.
1: It's hard. You know, for every 100 people, I've always said at least for every 100 people, you need one pastor, one shepherd taking care of the 100 sheep. Well, if that were true, we would have had 14 elders. I think the number of men that we got to at that particular time was about 10. I think that was our greatest number in the eldership. But 10, it's hard for 10 guys to care for 1,400 people. And, you know, I've never been an elder, so I don't know how they did that. It's a lot of work for 12 guys or 10 guys to take care of 1,400 people.
0: Well, that's a tremendous responsibility.
1: Yes, it is.
0: Because, you know, in Hebrews, it tells us that the shepherds are going to be held responsible,
1: yes,
0: for their souls.
1: You are watching for the souls of people, and you're going to be accountable for those souls.
0: Now, let me ask you a second question.
1: Yes, sir.
0: Follow up on that. We have a congregation here of about 120.
1: But five good guys.
0: Five good guys.
1: Yes, sir.
0: What would be your advice to us to be the best shepherds that we could be?
1: Would it surprise you if I were to say pray about it?
0: No, not at all.
1: Is any among you afflicted? Let him pray. James 5:13. You know, I don't know of anything we can't pray about. I tell people, Paul said in Philippians 4, verse 6, don't be anxious, don't worry, but he says, don't worry, but let me tell you what you ought to do in everything by prayer and supplication with thanksgiving. Let your requests be made known to God. So I think the best thing that you can do is just pray for those who are in the hospital, pray for those who are weak physically, but also pray for those who are weak spiritually. Pray for those who are doing okay spiritually. But that's the greatest thing I think that elders can do for the church, and the church can do for the men who are leading the church. The church can do for the elders.
0: I just prayed that I could remember that fourth guy that hit 40 home runs. It was Davey Johnson.
1: There you go.
0: Davey Johnson. Now, in Acts chapter 2, you know, the church was established, but Peter preached that first gospel sermon.
1: Yes, sir.
0: And they asked him that question in verse 37, what shall we do? And then he gave them the answer, to repent and be baptized, every one of you, in the name of Jesus Christ, for the remission of your sins. But there was a huge turnout, and I can't imagine. There almost had to be an assembly line of baptizing 3,000 people.
1: Mm.
0: But the church grew from there.
1: Yes, sir.
0: And what you have helped us do here this week, we can grow the church also But we need to be looking at the future. What's the Paintsville Church of Christ going to look like in 20 years?
1: Camp out with Acts 2:42. After they became Christians, Acts 2:42, they continued. These new Christians continued steadfastly, constantly in four things: the doctrine, the teaching of the Word of God, fellowship. They shared with each other, ate meals together, and the breaking of the bread, the communion, and they continued steadfastly in prayer. So that's a good foundation for those new Christians.
0: But elders also, the shepherds of congregation, they should always be looking to replace themselves to make sure that that congregation is going to be here 100 years from now. But it's a thing that I personally believe that every eldership should be trying to be train other men to meet those qualifications.
1: Yes, sir.
0: So that they can continue to have a strong eldership in that congregation to make it grow and continue to be there as long as time is here.
1: Yes. I visit a lot of churches, Johnny, throughout the year, 40, 45 different churches of Christ every year. And I see a lot of deacons. I see a lot of elders. But you have something here that is very unusual. You've got strength in the eldership. A church doesn't grow higher than the leaders. And you've got some great leaders here. And I know you're one. And I'm not just saying this because I'm talking to you. But I see some strength in the eldership that I don't see in other places.
0: Well, I'll give you my $5. Okay. Well, we need to wrap it up here. But one last question. There, sometimes when people are baptized and immediately Satan comes knocking at the door. And he doesn't like, I guarantee you, he doesn't like what has happened here this week. And we have a lot of new Christians, the 14 that were baptized. We need to protect them as much as we possibly can and strengthen them as much as we possibly can. But what advice would you give to an eldership to keep Satan away from them? How can we go about keeping Satan away from them? And I know prayer is going to come up again.
1: You've answered the question.
0: There you go.
1: I thought about the conversation that Jesus had with Peter. Satan wants to have you. I'm praying for you. That's what Jesus said to Peter. So I don't know of anything better than that. And that sounds repetitious, but so true. You can talk to God about anything. Talk to God about these new Christians.
0: Thank you again for being with a shortstop, with a shortstop.
2: 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WGWD.
3: It's 73 degrees. I mean.

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1: Welcome to God's Athlete. I'm Tyler Gilreath, your host. And today we're going to be discussing a united team. And because when you are a united team, Wayne, you are a strong team. Join us in just a second.

0: Welcome back to God's Athlete. We have a special guest with us today, Wayne Weaver. Wayne, it's good to have you on the program, man.
1: It's good to be here. Thanks for having me.
0: Yes, sir. What are some of the qualifications, or maybe if I were to say, hey, what's your resume in basketball? What would you tell the people at home, your experience with basketball?
1: Well, I've been coaching basketball for 22 years in high school, and we've had several success stories. We've won two national AAU titles. We played for the state championship in 08 and won several region basketball titles. I've had a lot of great talent in that time, and we owe it all to them and their hard work and playing together as a team.
0: You know, that teamwork is so vital, and being united is so vital. I want to quote a great football coach, and I do quote him a lot, but because he said a lot of worthy and notable things. Vince Lombardi said, individual commitment to a group effort, that is what makes teamwork. Would you agree with that?
1: I would. Sure would. You know, the new buzzword for this teamwork is logistics. You've seen the commercial. You know, the UConn Gino Auriemma is on there, and, you know, he's got his team running through offensive plays, and everybody's moving together with one mindset, and that's to get, you know, the ball in the basket, and and of course logistics or teamwork means everything in a team sport, and without it you won't succeed. And you take Miami Heat from last year, the dream team, three big that they said would never be defeated, and they didn't win the NBA championship. You know why? Because their team wasn't as good as the other team. They didn't play together as well as the other team did, and that's what it boils down to.
0: That's right, and there's some great teams out there that I want to mention briefly that won probably because they were a united team. The 2000-2010 UConn women's team, they won six national championships in 11 seasons. The 1957 and 1969 Boston Celtics won 11 NBA championships in 13 seasons. So there are some teams out there that figured out that, look, if we want to win, we have got to be united. So unity is a very, very vital thing. But let me ask you this. What are the consequences that follow, Wayne, on the basketball court if your team is not united?
1: Well, usually you give up a layup because it only takes one person to not be doing what they're supposed to do defensively, for example, and you give up a layup or give up a wide-open shot. One person in an offensive play doesn't set a screen, it winds up in a turnover, you know, and they're laying the ball up on the other end. And bottom line is, if your team's not unified, you're not going to be able to win the game.
0: That's right. And
1: you're going to lose, you're going to make too many mistakes, and that's what it boils down to.
0: And as we think about great teams, you know, we could say, well, they just won and they were successful because of the rich talent that they had on that team. But how successful can an average team be with a normal skill level? And, of course, unity existing.
1: Well, David and Goliath, can I say that? I mean, a team like that truly understands where every other person on the floor or on the field, and everybody is fulfilling their responsibility. In other words, they're giving up themselves, what they want to do, what they think they want to do, what they think is the right thing, but for what is the right thing, and the one voice, the coach, tells them what they tell them to do. And everybody's playing with that same ideal and doing their responsibility. They can beat a great team. They can beat maybe the most talented team in the state or even the nation.
0: And, you know, this happens every year in college basketball, and I believe they call those teams Cinderella teams because on the outside, it looks like they have no chance to be in that tournament, but somehow they get in there, and that somehow is because they are united. So unity is so key, like you said, even in the realm of sports. But I would say this to you at home, that unity is not only important in sports, but it is so vital when it comes to being a Christian. In fact, in John chapter 17, verses 20 through 21, let me just read this. Here's what Jesus prayed for. Neither pray I for these alone, but for them also which shall believe on me through their word, that all may be one, as thou, Father, art in me, and I in thee, that they also may be one in us, that the world may believe that thou hast sent me. So Jesus prayed for unity amongst his disciples and amongst his people. And Paul pleaded for unity in 1 Corinthians 1 through 4, chapters there, 1 through 4. He pleaded for unity, and more specifically, In chapter 1, verse 10, he said, "Now I beseech you," or "now I beg you, brethren, by the name of our Lord Jesus Christ, that ye all speak the same thing, and that there be no divisions among you, but that ye be perfectly joined together in same mind and in the same judgment." So, you know, Paul knew that if we are going to be a strong team for Christ, then we have got to be united together in doctrine and fellowship and all the other aspects of the Christian walk of life. Wouldn't you agree with these things, Wayne?
1: Yeah, I think unity, especially in the church, sometimes seems to be so far away and so hard to grab because mm-hmm. we have so many different personalities. We have so many people that want to do their thing, and we have, that's the reason we have denominations, because people aren't willing to submit to what God's Word has to say to us, and then we become fragmented or denominated. Mm-hmm. And so there is only one true church, and we have to be willing to give up ourselves and be selfless to God's will and work together for the same cause, and that is to glorify God's kingdom. And when we do that, we'll be successful in defeating Satan. If we don't, then we will lose.
0: Matthew said it right in Matthew chapter 12, verse 25. Every city or every house divided against itself cannot stand. And that is true in the realm of sports, but more importantly, that is true in the Christian walk of life. And Wayne, I'm so glad you joined us today on God's Athlete to give us some insight and some good tips and pointers as it relates to being united. And I want to encourage you at home to investigate these things which we have talked about and to be more united with the Scriptures and to be more united with your brethren. And so hopefully one day we can all be united in heaven. I'm so glad you joined us on God's Athlete, and I want to encourage you to keep fighting, keep running, and lay aside those weights that set you back in the race and the game of life. And I hope to see you in future programming here on GBN. Thank you. Have a great day.
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0: Today on Simply Scripture, we're back in the book of Colossians, be in chapter 1. If you want to grab your Bible and join us there in just a moment, we've got with me Josh McCrary and Cameron Freeman, and we'll be discussing the book of Colossians. Stay tuned. The book of Colossians, last time that we were together, we introduced the book and talked about the summary of it. And if you would, Josh, would you kind of summarize what we talked about in our last program?
1: Sure. The key to this book is in Colossians 1:18, where it says that Christ has the preeminence, and he is the head of the body, the church, the firstborn from the dead. The idea is that he must be on the throne of every person's life. He is the creator and the designer and the originator of everything, and he deserves to be first in rank in everything.
0: Mm-hmm. Cameron, anything to add to that?
2: Just to add to what Josh just mentioned, you know, it reminds me of what Jesus said in Luke 6:46, and where I call you me Lord, Lord, and do not the things which I say. So, you know, if Jesus is preeminent and he's reserved that right in all of our lives, you know, we should be obedient unto him, and we should, you know, follow his example, follow his will. And that's one of the things Paul prays for in the book, is that the Colossians, you know, will have knowledge and understanding so that they can walk in all ways pleasing unto the Lord Jesus Christ. Once again, Jesus Christ is preeminent. And sometimes, you know, you think about how could something, a thought like that, that was nearly 2,000 years ago, still be relevant today? You know, how is Jesus Christ relevant today? I mean, the world, you know, pretty much hasn't changed. You know, human nature hasn't changed. So, but, you know, Jesus Christ is still relevant, and he's still the one who's preeminent above all things, even today.
0: Mm-hmm. And we summarize it, the why, because Jesus is preeminent. Mm-hmm. The how, let the word of Christ dwell in you richly. Mm-hmm. And then the what, all those practical details that we have there, chapter 3 into the beginning of chapter 4, and then the examples there at the end of chapter 4. Just lines up so beautifully. And last time we left off, we were about to get to Colossians chapter 1, verse 3. We give thanks to the God and Father of our Lord Jesus Christ, praying always for you, since we heard of your faith in Christ Jesus and of your love for all the saints. The subject of prayer coming up again. We talked about that being a theme that we see throughout the book. What's he praying for here specifically?
2: I think it's interesting that it kind of goes back to something Jesus said in his personal ministry, Matthew chapter 6. When ye pray, you know, pray to the Father. And I think mm-hmm. one of the things that Paul does that's really done well in chapter 1 is, you know, yes, he places emphasis on Jesus Christ as the preeminent one. But if you notice, he also mentions the Father several times.
0: Mm-hmm.
2: Colossians 1:2, from God our Father. Verse 3, we give thanks to God and the Father. Verse number 12, giving thanks unto the Father. Verse number 19, for it pleased the Father that in him shall all fullness dwell. So in praying to God, Paul shows us, you know, who we ought to be praying to. And who we ought to be praying through,
0: mm-hmm.
2: you know, God the Father through our Lord Jesus Christ. And so once, you know, we can properly address God through his son, Jesus Christ, then we can see, you know, how Paul wanted the church to pray and why he wanted the church to pray and praying for them and for their faith and for their love. And in verse number 4, Paul says they had, I think it's interesting, the love which they had for all saints. And it made me think about the people in Colossae loved the saints that were in Corinth. And all of the problems that Paul had out of the people in Corinth, yet and still, they had a love for all of the saints, even those in Corinth. So sometimes even with brethren that we disagree with, mm-hmm. or that might not be living up to the standard of Jesus Christ, we should still have love for them. And so I think it's interesting that Paul says he prayed, and their prayer and their love and their faith was a motivating factor for Paul to continue to pray for them.
1: Mm-hmm. Yeah. There's two things there that I'm seeing, and I want to get to something that he said in just a moment. But, you know, Paul began a lot of his letters saying that he had been praying for them. Even in the Philippian letter, he said, I thank my God upon every remembrance of you, always in every prayer of mine for you. Mm-hmm. In Philippians chapter 1, verses 3 and 4. So he wanted to show, first of all, his concern for them. You know, hey, I've been thinking about you and praying for you. But I love what Cameron mentioned about love. it's really a staple of Christianity, mm-hmm. and it's also mentioned in another place, and I'm trying to remember now of chapter 3 and verse 12, he said, "Put on, therefore, as the elect of God, holy, beloved, bowels of mercies, kindness, humbleness of mind, meekness, long-suffering, forbearing one another, forgiving one another." And he mentioned love somewhere in here. And
0: verse 14.
1: Okay, yeah, verse 14. "Above all these things, put on charity." So really, that's a make-or-break type thing. A man could have a lot of things, but like in 1 Corinthians 13, in the opening of the chapter, he said, if I don't have love, I'm just like a sounding brass or a tinkling cymbal. So it's good to show concern for other brethren, especially those whom we're teaching and things like that, and I think that that's the point that Paul is trying to express to them.
0: Mm-hmm. And we see that, that prayer, what does it say about the importance of prayer? If Paul's mentioning this at the beginning of most of his letters?
1: Yeah.
0: Oh, it really jumps out there to us completely.
2: And the fact that, considering the background information, being in prison, his conditions, his circumstances. He's a man in prison. I think if I was in prison, I'd probably spend a lot of time praying for myself. praying for my release, praying for that, somebody to come visit me.
1: That's
2: but Paul
1: true.
2: Is praying for others. He's looking to others. He's being motivated by others, and he's praying and thinking of others at a time where he should really be concerned and focused on himself. Just understanding, once again, how important our prayer is. Jesus says in Luke 18:1 that men ought always to pray. And I think Paul, really took that to heart, and he prayed all the time. He prayed for other brethren in Christ.
0: Wouldn't surprise anybody if the prison epistles, as we often refer to Ephesians, Philippians, Colossians, and Philemon, written in prison, if those were dark and depressing,
2: right.
0: and oh, poor, pitiful me.
1: Yeah.
0: But one of the marks of inspiration, probably the most joyful letter in the New Testament, the book of Philippians.
2: In prison.
0: Written from prison. Right. And here, he begins the letter. He's thankful. He's upbeat. He's showing how in his life he's putting these things into practice.
2: And even in verse 24, Colossians 1:24, he was actually glad, is rejoicing in his sufferings for the Colossians, and then praying for them. I think it's interesting that you have a man who never let the negative circumstance of life, cause him to be hindered from his faith, to cause him to stop praying, to cause him to stop having love and joy and faith on behalf of other Christians. So Paul, I think, was the epitome. Mm-hmm. I think I've even heard one man say, beside Jesus Christ, there's the Apostle Paul, And so once again, in his introductory, he talks about the importance of prayer and why that's so necessary, even in his day and our day and time as well.
0: Yeah. Chapter 2, verse 1 seems to imply that Paul never visited them face to face, but he's praying for them.
2: Mm-hmm.
0: We see that connection, even for those he doesn't have that one-on-one connection with. There. Also here in verses 4 and 5, we see what some have called that holy triad. Faith, love, and hope. Those three walking together. We see that so oftentimes in the introduction to epistles. What connection, Josh, would you say those three have to each other?
1: Yeah, I would say you really, it's hard to have one without the other. It's if you have one, usually they fall right behind one another. And I think, they really all go back to verse 18 of chapter 1. Christ being the preeminent one. And he begins to, help us. We study the Word of God to have faith, which in turn gives us hope for heaven and teaches us how to love. It's sort of hard to have one without the other, when you think about all the connections between the three. In fact, Paul said in 1 Corinthians 13, now abides faith, hope, and love, but the greatest of these, of course, being love.
2: So. Mm-hmm. And I think they all tie into Jesus because he says here, verse 4, I've heard of your faith in Christ. 2 Corinthians chapter 5, Paul talks about the love of Christ constraineth me. And 1 Timothy 1:1, Paul talks about Christ being our hope. So, it's kind of like faith, hope, and love go together, but they're centered in Jesus. And so we need to realize that without Jesus, It wouldn't really make a whole lot of sense to have a faith in a man we don't believe in, or to hope in someone, or to love someone that we don't believe in. So they're centered in Jesus Christ.
0: Mm-hmm. And verse 5, that idea of hope laid up for you in heaven, that you know, I can hope, you know, I hope that there is a check for $1 million sitting me right outside the studio. But that's not the hope that's talked about here, because I'll be honest with you guys, I have no expectation of that $1 million check going to be out there.
3: Yeah.
0: I'd like it to be, but there's no expectation. This hope, there's that expectation that this is what I'm expecting. Mm-hmm. This is what I'm looking forward to. Faith being that the belief conjoined with action. Mm-hmm. And that hope is one of those actions because of who he is, because of what he said. I have that anticipation of what's laid up for me in heaven. Mm-hmm. Oh, that's a glorious, glorious thought, isn't it?
2: And the fact that Paul says it's laid up, you know, gives us the idea or the impression of being reserved. For my anniversary, my wife and I, we made reservations at a restaurant. And so it's like we had a table and a seat waiting for us once we got there. And so Paul is saying this hope is reserved. I mean, it's there. You know, it's lively, 1 Peter 1:3-4. It exists. And so, you know, we need to, you know, to realize we need to live faithful, live for Jesus Christ, walk by faith, you know, live in a manner that's consistent so that we can have that hope. But so many times people don't believe that, you know, as Paul talks about, if they can't see it, you know, if they can't touch it, if they can't feel it, if they can't hold it, you know, it's really not hope, you know, because, you know, people most of the time want something they can touch or feel or taste. But Paul talks about this hope being laid up. And so I think it's a great promise, a great assurance for us, for those who live faithful lives in Jesus Christ.
1: Yeah, I like the way that you use the expectation. You know, you don't expect to receive a $1 million check, but that's exactly what this hope is. In Philippians 1:20, he said, according to my earnest expectation and hope. So it is not, I wish to eat a hamburger later for lunch or something like that. This is, God does not want Christians to think, you know, maybe or maybe not. Right. Mm-hmm. He wants us to really understand that because Christ is on the throne, he is the preeminent one. He is inviting people to have mm-hmm. this hope that is laid up for them in heaven.
0: Excellent, excellent thoughts.

0: in verses 5 and 6, that it's through the gospel that we know and ascertain God's grace. Mm-hmm. You know, so many times people want grace to be this blanket that covers everything. But God's grace that's in the gospel is something that has to be taught, has to be learned. And Paul says it's in the gospel. And so, you know, the gospel is something that has to be taught, you know. And so he says that when they heard the gospel, verse 5, they knew God's grace. And so, you know, I think every time we preach the gospel, we're presenting people with opportunity to receive God's grace. And so I think that's a great connection that Paul makes, that when they heard the gospel, they knew God's grace. Mm-hmm. And so that's a great idea concerning those who try to preach grace only or faith only. You can't know or understand or appreciate God's grace outside of the gospel.
1: That's right. Yeah. It has to be the truth. You know, people preach other gospels, but they don't present God's grace in those correctly. Right. It's kind of like in Galatians chapter 1, he said, I marvel that you were so soon removed from him who hath called you unto the grace of Christ. Mm-hmm. Mm-hmm. And he mentions they were preaching another gospel. And he said, though we are an angel from heaven, preach any other gospel unto you than that we have preached unto you, let him be accursed. So you're right. Grace is only found in the gospel, but it's only found in the true gospel of Christ. And many people are, sad to say, perverting the gospel, and in turn, they're perverting God's grace. So,
2: and one of the ways that they pervert it is this idea, oh, I don't have to worry about the way I live. Grace is going to cover it. Right. And isn't that what Paul was getting at in Romans 6, verse 1? Shall we continue in sin that grace may abound? Certainly not. Let it not be so.
1: That's right.
2: And Titus 2, 11, you know, grace teaches us to avoid ungodliness, and that list of sins there. The things that we avoid, why? Because of God's grace. Mm-hmm. There's that truth, that teaching aspect to it. It's not a blanket approval to do whatever you want, but it's the gift of God that constrains us, that guides us to do what we should do.
0: I often think about, you know, sometimes how the New Testament describe grace, and I often use the example of a driver's license. You know, a driver's license, you know, you get 16, you get your driver's license, gives you authority, a license, you know, so to speak, to drive. But in certain places, you know, you can't drive everywhere with a driver's license. You can't drive on the wrong side of the road. You know, you can't park everywhere with a driver's license. You can't park in certain places, although you have a license to do so that says you can drive. But even with that, the license has restrictions. God's grace has restrictions on things that are immoral, things that are false doctrine, things that are ungodly and unholy. Although it's a motivating factor, we still have to see what God's grace teaches us and demonstrates for us to do. Like you said, Titus 2, 11 through 15, it shows us what to avoid and also what to do. But it's God's, you know, favor as a motivating for the Christian life.
1: Yeah, that's a good way to put it. I love the driver's license illustration. You know, the grace of God sometimes in the world is presented like, well, I did this and the grace of God will just cover me. But more in the book of Colossians and in other books, when you see the grace of God being presented, it's also presented with how a person should live.
0: Right.
1: Specifically, in chapter 3, he gives a whole list of things that a person cannot do.
0: Right.
1: And then he gives a whole list of things that he must do. So the grace is not just, yeah, I have a license to do whatever I want. So,
2: yeah, and really, when, you know, if somebody's sinned, it's not grace that we're asking for to cover it. It really is mercy.
1: It's true.
2: Begging for mercy because of my shortcoming.
1: Right.
2: And misunderstanding those two.
1: Yeah.
2: You know, thankful that God's merciful. And how is that mercy being shown to me? Through his grace.
1: Mm-hmm. Yeah.
2: But when I fail, it's that mercy that I'm relying upon.
1: Yeah, I heard a preacher say one time, he said, grace is God giving you something you do not deserve. But mercy is not giving you something you do deserve. So I think that's, they're cousins, but they're not the same.
2: Mm-hmm.
1: So that's a good point.
0: And even, you know, the acronym of what grace is, God's riches at Christ's expense.
1: Yeah.
0: You know, had it not been for Jesus, man would not know the grace of God in truth. Hebrews 2:9, but we see Jesus, who was made a little lower than the angels for the suffering of death, crowned with glory and honor, that he, by the grace of God, should taste death for all men. So without Jesus coming to this world, living a sinless life, dying on the cross for our sins, man would not be able to fully comprehend God's grace in a specific way. We know what it is in a general way, you know, God's unmerited, undeserved favor, but to

0: know, you know, in a full specific way, as Paul talks about here, you know, is based upon who Jesus is.
1: Mm-hmm. Absolutely. And the Hebrew writer does a good job of connecting those two, Hebrews chapter 10, as he's talking about the willful sin.
2: Right.
1: And we get to verse 29. How much worse punishment do you suppose will he be thought worthy who has trampled the Son of God underfoot, counted the blood of the covenant by which he was sanctified a common thing, and insulted the Spirit of grace? Mm-hmm. And because of who Christ is, I mean, that sacrifice that he gave, to consider that a common thing, you know, and common as opposed to holy. Yeah. Those are two opposite ideas. So it's no longer be held by that person as being holy. And what's done that? That willful sin.
2: That's right.
1: Horrible, horrible indictment.
0: You know, you think back to the Old Testament, how that, you know, that you couldn't just sin in a willful manner. In the Old Testament, and I think that's the illusion that the Hebrew writer goes to. You know, if you sin willfully, intentionally, in the Old Testament, I mean, man, some people died on the spot. Some people were killed instantly. You know, you think about Korah, Nadab, and Abihu. Korah, Dathan, and Abiram. You know, died. You know, God did a new thing, opened up the earth and killed them. But once again, they despised God's grace. And so I think the Hebrew writer does a good job of making the connection between the old covenant and the new covenant, being the new covenant being, you know, the covenant of grace.
1: Mm-hmm.
2: Yeah. I love here in Colossians 1:6 when he said they knew the grace of God in truth. You know, Jesus told his disciples in John 8, you will know the truth and the truth shall make you free. And it's interesting how the gospel is the good news. It's found in the truth that makes people free. That is some good news, mm-hmm. You know? And if I want to be free from my sins, then I need to start trying to be free from my sins. I don't need to try to live the way that the world lives or in a past lifestyle. I need to be trying to move forward. And I think that's sort of the idea in the opening here. We're thankful that you've changed all of that, mm-hmm. and you're a servant of God now.
1: Mm-hmm. Absolutely.
0: And the idea that truth can be ascertained. You know, yeah. You know, we live in a time where people, just feel like, you know, you can't, you know, discover truth, or truth is so general, it's everywhere. No, Paul says, definitely article, the truth,
2: yeah.
0: That truth that was in the gospel. And so once we come to a realization, the knowledge of the gospel, then we can have God's truth and God's grace in our lives.
1: Mm-hmm. And that concept that's so prevalent today, your truth, yeah. My truth, your grace, my grace, your God. My God.
2: Right.
0: Forward to the New Testament.
1: Yeah, that passage you referenced earlier in Galatians 1. Yeah. There is no other gospel. No. There is no other truth. There is no other grace. There is no other God.
2: That's right. We have to be very careful, don't we?
1: Mm-hmm.
2: To make sure.
1: Yeah. Ephesians 4, 1 through 4. Again, that there's one. There's one. There's one. There's one.
0: Yeah.
1: All the way through. Verse 7 introduces us to Epaphras, this apparent preacher who was there in Colossae. You learn from Epaphras, our dear fellow servant, who is a faithful minister of Christ on your behalf, who also declared to us your love in the Spirit. So it sounds like he's there with Paul. And where else does Epaphras show up?
0: He shows up, I know, in chapter 4, verse number 12. Once again, he's commended for his relationship with Paul and also his relationship with the Colossian congregation. But I think it's good to know that when you look at Colossians 1:7, you know, I just, you know, you think about things like, here's a man doesn't have the mode of transportation that we have today,
1: mm-hmm.
0: you know, and he's going from Colossae to Rome, to visit and to comfort.
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4: It's 76 degrees.
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6: In Mark chapter 5, Jesus comes into contact with a man who is possessed by demons, by a legion of demons, as they're described. And these demons are going to be cast out by Christ, and they know it. And so they request permission. That's what we read in the text. They request permission to go into a herd of swine. Here's what I want you to understand from that. Jesus, even on this earth, had so much authority in the entirety of everything that exists that demons had to seek his permission to act. We read in Scripture, like in the book of Job, where even Satan does not get to act without boundaries. Be comforted in the fact that God is in control.
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7: Welcome back to the Authentic Christian Podcast. I'm Aaron. This is Scott. This is Tucker. And today we're going to talk about what is the good news of the gospel. All right, so thanks for tuning back in for this episode. Today we're going to talk about what is the good news of the gospel. This is the season finale. We've been 27 episodes. This is the 27th. And so we were talking about a topic, and we're like, what is the episode that we have to talk about? And of course, we all came back with, well, the gospel. We have to talk about the good news of Jesus Christ, because that's really the like scarlet thread of redemption from Genesis chapter 3 when sin entered, and Genesis 3:15, the first, what someone called the messianic promise, the first one, all the way up through, you know, the book of Revelation, that in the end, Jesus wins. That's pretty much the summary of that book, is no matter what evil comes, Jesus is going to win. And really everything in between that, it all discusses that. It's all about the gospel. So we're going to talk about the gospel, but before we launch into this episode, Tucker wants to share something about a project that we've been working on.
8: Yeah, so we've been working on a new film series. We're going to call the Authentic Christian Spinoff. It's a new film series called The Campfire Stories. And we pretty much went camping. And it's a cinematic storytelling of that experience of being out in the woods, telling these Bible stories, kind of bringing it all back to being in nature, seeing God's creation, seeing this campfire, seeing camping. And then through stories, we're going to tell and link it back to the Bible. So it's been really fun. We're excited for you to see it. This will be the 27th episode of this podcast. It's going to end for this year. We're going to return next summer for season two. The Campfire Stories will pick up next week in replace of this. So January, the first Wednesday, we hope you like the Campfire Stories.
7: That's awesome. We're excited about it.
8: Yeah.
7: All right. So thank you all so much, like we said, for tuning in this whole first season. And so let's go ahead and launch into this. So the season finale, what is the gospel, the good news?
8: Yeah.
7: And one of the passages that we'll start with is by reading 1 Corinthians 15, verses 1 through about 6. Because when you ask most people what the gospel is, they'll say the death, burial, resurrection of Jesus Christ. I think it's also important to add in there what 1 Corinthians 1 through 6 does, with which it talks about witnesses. It wasn't something that was done in a corner, right? It was something that was done publicly, and Jesus appeared to people. And so that word, we talked about this in one of the previous episodes, but we'll talk about it again really quickly. I'll bring it up. In Mark chapter 1, it talks about the good news, which is the gospel, the euangelion. We look at that as a religious word. At the time when it first was being used in the first century, it was really a political word, because when a Roman governor, a Roman emperor, would win in his kingdom, like he would conquer in war, he would send out heralds to preach the good news of the Roman emperor, this Roman kingdom. Mm-hmm. And that's really the word that they use in Mark chapter 1. So like, it's almost like saying, well, you know, the good news of the Roman empire, that kingdom being preached, there's actually better news. And that is not just of one earthly kingdom like the Romans, but of a spiritual kingdom, God's kingdom on earth, which is being preached. And it's Jesus is the king, right? That's the message of the kingdom. Jesus is the king.
8: Yeah.
7: And we are the kingdom. It's a spiritual kingdom. So that's what that word gospel, first century wise, meant.
9: Yeah, like, it's like Mark 1:14 talks about that. Now, yeah. After that, John was put in prison. Jesus came into Galilee preaching the gospel of the kingdom of God.
7: Yeah. God's kingdom's back. All these people who have been claiming to be representing God, who the Pharisees, the scribes, who were doing a bad job at it, they were making themselves king. As Michael Hite said in a great Mark course that I watched recently, he talked about how, you know, when you make the rules, you think you're the king. And Michael Hite talked about how whenever these people in the first century, Matthew 15, 6 through 9, were making their own doctrines and teaching them as the commandments of God, they were putting themselves in the place of king. And Michael kept saying, Jesus comes to say, no, I'm the king. I'm taking things back over. I'm making them the way that I want them. That's what Jesus did in his public ministry. And so, okay, let's go to 1 Corinthians chapter 15, 1 through 6. and read what it says. Tucker, do you have it?
8: Yeah, I got it.
7: All right. Read verses 1 through 6.
8: All right. Moreover, brethren, I declare to you the gospel which I preached to you, which also you received and in which you stand, by which also you are saved, if you hold fast that word which I preached to you, unless you believed in vain. For I delivered to you, first of all, that which I also received, that Christ died for our sins according to the scriptures, and that he was buried, and that he rose again the third day according to the scriptures, and that he was seen by Cephas, then by the 12. After that, he was seen by over 500 brethren at once, and of whom the greater part remain to the present, but some have fallen asleep.
7: Keep reading verse 7 and 8. I told you 1 through 6, but read 7 and 8.
8: After that, he is seen by James, then by all the apostles, then last of all, he is was seen by me also as by one born out of due time.
7: Okay, so we'll go through this really quickly, and then we're actually going to go back and dive into what he's saying. Like, we're going to look at some of the aspects he summarizes here. So, brethren, he declares to you the gospel, the good news, which he had preached to them, which they had received, and in which you stand. He means you're following the gospel. You're still living in it. You haven't gotten rid of Christ's doctrine. Verse 2, by which you also you are saved if you hold fast to the word that I preached to you, unless you believed in vain. You have to hold fast to the gospel.
8: Yeah.
7: You can believe in vain. I mean, Paul literally, that's exactly what he says right here. Mm-hmm. There's some people that say, well, you really can't. Paul meant what he said. He said in 1 Corinthians 9:26 that he had to buffet his body lest he become a castaway. Right? Now, if Paul's saying that, we should all take warnings, take those warnings seriously. Okay? Mm-hmm. All right, so verse 3. I delivered to you, first of all, that which I also received. Christ died for our sins according to the scriptures. Whenever we get finished this section, we're going to talk about how the Old Testament prophecy, we're not going to have enough time to talk at all, but it pointed to Jesus, right? It all pointed to this Messiah, this Redeemer, okay? Died for our sins according to the scriptures, that he was buried, okay? It's interesting, too, that he was buried, I think, as aorist, which means he was buried once, right? He was buried. That he rose again, which I think is perfect tense, which means he rose again and he's still alive, right? So I even think it says died in verse 3. Christ died, I think that's aorist, so he died once for our sins, according to the scriptures, that he was buried, aorist, died once, and that he rose again, perfect. It's like he died, he was buried, and he rose again, he's still alive, okay? The third day, according to the scriptures, was also prophesied, okay? He was seen by Cephas. The next four verses go through all these witnesses, okay? It even says, the greater part who remain to the present, but some have fallen asleep, some have died.
8: Yeah.
7: So it's basically saying, look, go ask everybody. This wasn't done in a corner. This isn't secret. You can go ask people. Go ask the people that saw the resurrected bodies after the resurrection of Jesus. Go ask them, hey, do you remember when all those dead bodies resurrected and walked into the town and everybody saw them?
8: Yeah.
7: Do you remember that? Everybody did. There was witnesses. So we're going to break that down and try to just talk about those aspects of it. So we talked about sin started where?
9: Sin started in the garden, right?
7: In the garden. What happened? What happened there, and what was the first, you say, messianic promise?
9: That
7: Genesis chapter 3.
9: Yeah, that the seed was going to have his heel bruised, and that he would bruise the head of the serpent.
7: That's right.
9: Right. I'm kind of shortening it a little bit.
7: Sure. Well, yeah. We need to for time, but you're right. So Genesis 3:15 is what we're referencing, and it promised there would come a seed. Okay. Galatians 3:16. Let me flip over there and tell you what that seed was that was promised. All right. The Jews thought it was them. They thought they were the seed, right? And Paul in Galatians is kind of correcting some things. Galatians chapter 3 and verse 16. Now to Abraham and his seed were the promises made. God promised Abraham, you're going to have a seed, and there's going to be as many as the stars in the heaven, right? Okay, they thought it was them. He says this, now to Abraham and his seed were the promises made. He does not say into seeds as of many, but as to one, and to your seed, which is Christ, all right? So he's referencing that Jesus Christ is that seed, that the promises were made to Abraham in Genesis 12 and other places in the Old Testament, all right? So Jesus comes into the earth, all right? Mm-hmm. Obviously, we're going to be summarizing because the whole Old Testament deals with this according to the scriptures. So Jesus comes onto the world.
8: Yeah.
7: For what specific reason? Why did he have to come to this earth?
8: Jesus came to save us.
7: That's right. From our what?
8: From our sins.
7: That's right. Romans 3:24-27 uses a phrase that says that God could be the just and the justifier. Go to Romans 3. I want to read that. It talks about Jesus having to be a propitiation for us. All right. So Romans chapter 3, I know we're moving fast, but there's so much to cover. I'm trying to get to the trial, the arrest, and the crucifixion of Jesus. All right, let's pick up in Romans 3:23. For all have sinned and fall short of the glory of God. Everyone's got sin. Mm-hmm. Chapter 6 and verse 23 will later say the wages of sin is what?
9: Death.
7: Spiritual death, okay? Yeah. All right. All have sinned and fall short of the glory of God. Verse 24, being justified freely by his grace through the redemption that is in Christ Jesus. Jesus had to come to redeem us, right? Yeah. To bring us, to buy us back. That's what that word means, to buy us back. The devil had us captive because of our sin, and God had to buy us back. How did he do that? Verse 25, whom God set forth as a propitiation by his blood, all right? The word propitiation really just means the big Bible word, mm-hmm. the satisfaction of the justice of God. It's used in the Septuagint of the Old Testament of like the mercy seat, all right? So propitiation by his blood, okay, through faith. Faith connects us with the blood, all right? To demonstrate his righteousness, God's righteousness, because in his forbearance, God had passed over the sins that were previously committed. To demonstrate at the present time. So in the Old Testament, lots of sins committed. God looked over those because he knew what was coming in the future, which is Christ, okay? To demonstrate at the present time his righteousness that he might be the just and justifier of the one who has faith in Christ. God has to be just. It's part of his nature. He has to punish sin. But he also has to be the justifier. So God literally through Jesus says, I'm still just. I still punish sin. But I'm the one that did it for you. I punished. I basically, Jesus took that, paid that sacrifice with his blood, right?
8: Yeah.
7: So that leads us to the purpose of Jesus coming, which was the remission of our sins, to seek and save the lost, Luke 19:10. That's our intro. Let's now, what I want to do is, we know Jesus left heaven, Philippians 2:5-9, emptied himself, lived a perfect life. But I want to talk about the death, the burial, and the resurrection. Because when you talk about the gospel, the death, the burial, and the resurrection, let's talk about that.
9: Okay.
7: Let's start in John 18. John 18.
9: All right.
7: Is the arrest of Jesus. Somebody want to read John 18, 1 through 4?
9: Sure.
7: We're going to summarize a lot of this. We're going to read some of it. Mm-hmm. So if you're studying on your own, we're going to give you big sections of scripture that you can read on your own and study to get a full picture of the last night and a half of Jesus' life.
9: So John 18, 1 through 4.
7: 1 through 4.
9: When Jesus had spoken these words, he went forth with his disciples over the brook Cedron, where was a garden, into the which he entered, and his disciples, and Judas also, which betrayed him, knew the place, for Jesus ofttimes resorted thither with his disciples.
7: Met there yeah. with his disciples, yeah.
9: Judas then, having received a band of men and officers from the chief priests and Pharisees, cometh thither with lanterns and torches and weapons. Jesus, therefore, knowing all things that should come upon him, went forth and said unto them, whom seek ye?
7: Okay, so Jesus is in the Garden of Gethsemane. He's had a couple times where he's been praying with his disciples. You read about that in the different accounts. And then he looks up, and he sees a mob coming at him with torches. What would you think?
8: I would be scared out of my mind.
7: And verse 4 says he knew what? Did Jesus not know what was going to happen? What's verse 4 say?
9: He knew.
8: Yeah, he knew.
7: Knowing all things that would come upon him. What would you do?
8: I would probably tear up a little bit and pray really hard. Or run.
7: I mean, definitely run. I'm like, man, Tucker, you're better than me. I don't know what I'd do. If I knew there was a mob coming to torture me,
8: I'd be gone.
7: Would I run up over the Mount of Olives to Bethany? I don't know. There are, I may have said this in other episodes. If you go search on Google, open up Garden of Gethsemane. It's like in a valley. Mm-hmm. And you'll see some pictures where you can see the walls of Jerusalem. Some people say it would like take 5, 10, 15 minutes for that crowd to like weave their way down into the garden. For 5, 10, 15 minutes, Jesus sits there seeing this mob coming with torches, knowing that you created them. You're the creator, and they're coming to torture you and put you to death. But you have to do it. Mm. He prayed in the garden. Look, there's any way, Lord, take this away, but yeah, not my will, but thine. Take this cup from me. And God said, no. Yeah, this is part of the plan.
9: This is the only way.
7: It's the only way. The only way.
8: Yeah.
7: So
8: yeah.
7: Jesus, okay, so he's arrested, all right? Let's in verse 18, let's keep skipping a little bit. Verse 10, Simon Peter pulls a sword, struck the high priest's servant, cut off his ear. The servant's name was Malchus, all right? Now, Luke 22:51 says Jesus picked up the ear and healed him, all right? It's not in this account. And then verse 11, Jesus said, put your sword into its sheath. Shall I not drink the cup which my Father has given me? He knew that he had to drink the cup, yeah. Right? So they arrest him, okay? Verse 12, Tucker, read verses 12 and 14.
8: Okay. Then the detachment of troops and the captain and the officers of the Jews arrested Jesus and bound him. And they had led him away to Annas first?
7: Annas.
8: For he was the father-in-law of Caiaphas, who was high priest that year.
7: Okay, so Annas was the high priest originally, okay? Like, and I think he was a high priest from like 9 AD to 15. Yeah. And then the Roman emperors took him, the Roman government took him out and put his son-in-law Caiaphas in. So they took him to Annas first because they really thought Annas was like the legitimate high priest. And then, so he goes to Annas first. And then after that, he goes to Caiaphas. Okay, so he goes to Annas first. Yeah. Skip down to verse 19. This is Annas. Okay, he's before Annas.
8: All right. The high priest then asked Jesus about his disciples and his doctrine. Jesus answered him, I spoke openly to the world. I always taught in synagogues and in the temple where the Jews always meet. And in secret, I have said nothing. Why do you ask me? Ask those who have heard me what I have said to them. And indeed, they know what I said. And when he had said these things, one of the officers who stood by struck Jesus with the palm of his hand, saying, do you answer the high priest like that? Jesus answered him, if I have spoken evil, bear witness of the evil. But if well, why do you strike me? Then Annas sent him bound to Caiaphas, the high priest.
7: Okay, so it says the high priest twice. That's why. There's two high priests. Annas was the one that they thought was the legitimate one, the Jews did, because he was the real high priest. But Rome said, no, you're not the high priest anymore. They made Caiaphas. So Rome appointed Caiaphas, but Annas, they really thought. So they take him to Annas first, okay, middle of the night. Annas wasn't even the high priest. That's illegal. Verse 22, how do they treat him?
8: Well, they punched him.
7: They struck him with the palm of his hand, saying, do you answer the high priest like that? Jesus is already arrested illegally. Then they beat him in an illegal trial. Doesn't get any better for him, right? Just think about this. When you're, if you're watching this, if you're not a Christian, this is what Jesus went through for you. If you are a Christian, this is what Jesus went through for you.
8: Yeah.
7: He went through this for all men. He came to become the Savior of all men. 1 John 2:2 talks about that, okay? I think it's at the propitiation for not only us Christians, but all those, okay? I think it's 1 John 2:2. If it's not, Google it. Now, then in verse 24, he was sent to Caiaphas, okay? This episode, obviously, I want to do some reading. God chose to give his message to us, how? In a book. What do you do with the book? You read it, all right? Go to Matthew 26, because that's where you get the most details of the interview with Caiaphas, the trial. Jesus faces the Sanhedrin here. All right, verse 57. And those who had laid hold of Jesus, this is Matthew 26, 57, led him away to Caiaphas, or Caiaphas, the high priest, where the scribes and elders were assembled. But Peter followed at a distance to the high priest's courtyard. He went in and sat with the servants to see the end. Now listen to verse 59. This is the treatment of Jesus at his second place of being tried. Now the chief priests, the elders, and all the council sought what kind of testimony?
8: False witness.
7: False. What kind of, how honest is that? You're in a courtroom and you're like, hey, let's try to find some false witnesses. They sought false testimony to put him to death, but found none, even though many false witnesses came forward. Second half of that. But at last, two false witnesses came forward and said, this fellow said, I'm able to destroy the temple of God and rebuild it in 3 days. Likely John 2:19. He said he would destroy the temple. He's talking about the temple of his body, John 2:21. All right. Skip down. I want to focus on the treatment of Jesus. Now, you'll notice if you read this for yourself after we finish, they keep changing his charges. First, they say, you're going to destroy the temple. Then they don't have any evidence, so it's blasphemy. Then later when they take in Luke 23 to Pilate, they change it again. We'll get there in a second. Read verse 67, Scott. Look at the treatment at this second trial.
9: Then did they spit in his face and buffet him, and some smote him with the palms of their hands, saying, prophesy unto this, thou Christ, who is he that struck thee?
8: Spit on him this time.
7: Spat on him, beat him, struck him with the palms and said, prophesy to us, Christ.
9: Yeah, mocked.
7: Mocked him.
9: Yeah.
7: We know the power Jesus had.
8: Yeah. He could have stopped it.
7: I have wanted for years a graphic designer, and I've never asked anybody to do it. I've wanted a graphic designer. If anybody watching this episode is a graphic designer and you could do this, that would be super cool. Maybe Tucker could do it. I want to have a picture of the cross or even them like this point where they're spitting in his face and you've got God the Father in heaven with his arms like this, holding back all of these angels with swords ready to just wipe out these people doing this to Jesus. And Scott made a point. We talked about this in another episode that was really cool. You said, imagine the angels. How fired up would the angels be? That's their creator. That's their God too. And they're doing this. First Kings, I think it's First Kings 1935 maybe. I can't remember. Second Kings 1935.
9: Yeah, just
7: where they killed 180, one angel killed 185,000 people in one night.
9: I think about the contrast of how they're treating him versus the, and it is a different situation, of course, but Isaiah chapter 6, verse 5, the way he reacts in his vision, he says, "Woe is to me, for I'm undone, because I'm a man of unclean lips, and I dwell in the midst of people of unclean lips, for mine eyes have seen the King, the Lord of hosts." If they had witnessed, they surely didn't realize to some degree. I mean, they had every reason to know. They had every reason to believe. He had given them plenty. He had taught. He had done miracles. He had proved that he was who he was saying he was. But it's almost as if, like, can you imagine someone seeing him in his full glory, if you want to say it that way, in his form before he put himself into a human body, and then imagine them treating this way, speaking this way to God?
7: I'm coming right back to you. Go read, pause this video, go read Isaiah chapter 6. See this magnificent description of this God in the throne room. And then look at John 12:41. These things Isaiah said when he saw his glory and spoke of him. That's a vision of Jesus before he came to earth and received the name Jesus.
9: Exactly.
7: It was the Word. And Scott's saying that is the person who emptied himself, took on this tent, this body, and went through this.
9: Yeah, this person that Isaiah is fearful. A man who's, by all accounts, a godly man, God's prophet, a man who fears God and who has sought to try to do right throughout his life, Isaiah sees him and says, "Woe unto me, I am undone," when he comes into that presence, at least in that vision.
7: Yeah.
9: And then you have these men who propose or purport themselves to be godly men, purport themselves to be teachers of Israel and righteous and godly men, and they come into the actual physical presence of this same being that Isaiah is describing, and they treat him this way.
7: They spit in his face. That's spitting is so disrespectful. It's one thing. I don't know. Would I rather someone spit on me or punch me? I don't know. But Jesus goes through all that, and he could literally at any time, he could call those angels. He talked about Peter when Peter drew his sword. "Lord, should we strike with the sword?" Luke's account says. And Jesus in Matthew 26, I think, says, "Peter, I could call my father. I could call 12 legions of angels, 60,000 angels. I don't need your little sword. It's okay."
9: Yeah, basically.
7: Yeah. I mean, literally, I could wipe out. We did that in the other episode. If you do that math, 60,000 angels times 185,000 angels or people that one angel killed in the Old Testament, 11 billion. And that's nothing. God could have wiped out everybody. And you got the God the Father holding back those armies. I can just see these angels with glittering swords wanting to just wipe it out. And God the Father saying, "It's the plan. You have to let it go." Now, one day, 2 Thessalonians says God's going to go like this and let those angels come and inflict his wrath on those who don't know God and don't obey the what? Gospel. 2 Thessalonians 1, 6 through 9. Okay. All right. Okay. So they spat on him. They struck him saying, "Prophesy." All right. Now, we're going to skip over Peter denying Jesus. Go to Matthew 27:1. When morning came, all the chief priests and elders and the people plotted against Jesus to put him to death. When they bound him, they led him away and delivered him to Pontius Pilate, the governor. Goes to Pontius Pilate. He's been to Annas. He's been to Caiaphas throughout the night, which was, guess what? Illegal. It was illegal to have a trial overnight. You can go read it, the first century writings. Verse 27, when morning came. Now go to Luke 23. Luke 23 picks up. I think Luke 23 is the most detailed account, at least for part of this. Hey, everybody. 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You can hop on the App Store, search Gospel Broadcasting Network, and you can download the app. And there's this show, many other great shows that you can watch or listen to, and start learning more about the Bible and why we're here, what our purpose is. Thanks for listening. So he goes to Annas. He's arrested illegally, no warrants. In the middle of the night, take him to Annas, beat him. Take him to Caiaphas, Matthew 26, beat him, spit on him. And then go to Luke 23. They finally take him to Pilate. Okay? Tucker, you're going to read Luke 23. Listen to what they accuse him of. They accuse him of destroying the temple, then blasphemy. Guess what? When they take him to Pilate, they change his charge because Pilate could care less about destroying their Jewish temple. He could care less about blasphemy. But look at what they then accuse him of. Luke 23, read verses 1 through 3.
8: Okay. Then the whole multitude of them arose, led him to Pilate, and they began to accuse him, saying, "We found this fellow perverting the nation and forbidden to pay taxes to Caesar, saying that he himself is Christ, a king."
7: When did Jesus say don't pay taxes?
8: Never.
7: Never. He always said pay taxes. Yeah. Matthew 22:21, Mark 12:17, Luke 20:25, render unto Caesar the things that are Caesar's. Mm-hmm. Now they're lying about it. They've changed the charge three times. If Scott got arrested for murder and they can't find evidence, so they say, oh, well, you didn't murder, but you raped somebody. Oh, no evidence? Okay, you didn't rape somebody. You cheated on your taxes. You can't change charges in the middle of a trial. They would laugh you. They'd laugh you out of the courtroom. They say, get out of here. Okay. Mm-hmm. All right. So
8: yeah.
7: Keep going. I don't know, it was just one verse.
8: Okay. Verse 3, then Pilate asked him, saying, are you the king of the Jews? He answered him and said, it is as you say.
7: Okay, so I'm gonna have to move it quickly. Look at verse 4. I find no fault in the man. Innocent, number one, right? Then they send him to Herod, okay, where Herod says that doesn't find him guilty, okay? Send him back to Pilate. You're going to have to read this for yourself because we don't have time to cover it all. Look at verse 14. I have found no fault in this man, right? Mm-hmm. Verse 15. No, neither did Herod. Herod, he was innocent before Herod too. I sent him back to him. Nothing deserving of death has been done. 15. Verse 7, 16, I'll chastise him. I'm going to scourge him. I'll beat him. I'll release him. And the people chant, give us who?
8: Barabbas.
7: Barabbas. Barabbas. Bar, son of Abba, the father. Son of the father, the devil. That's what I think, John 8:34. So instead of the son of God, they want this evil man who was actually guilty of, guess what?
8: Murder.
7: What they accused Jesus of in Luke 23.
8: Yeah.
7: He was perverting the nation. Well, guess what Barabbas was guilty of? Rebellion.
9: Yeah.
7: Give us the guy who's actually guilty of what we're saying you should kill Jesus for, but kill Jesus who actually didn't do it. We just made it up. Hmm. So,
9: isn't there an interesting thought there, illustration to how he's taking the place?
7: Yeah, he's taking the place.
9: Yeah.
7: The one who deserved the punishment, Jesus takes his place. Right. Jesus took whose place?
8: Ours.
7: Yeah. Mine. He took that punishment. John 18:1, I think it is, says that the Jews didn't want to go in. No, not John 18:1. Anyway, the Jews didn't want to go into Pilate because they might be defiled. Is that not laughable? They didn't want to be defiled by going into Pilate, yet they do all this to Jesus. All right. Anyway, basically, Pilate washes his hands. He sends Jesus to the cross. Jesus on the cross bears the punishment for our sins, sheds his blood, is buried, resurrected, and we'll probably have to do a multiplicity of lessons, but we just don't have time to cover it. Jesus did all that, and now he says, if you want to have my blood wash away your sins that I shed on the cross, you have to believe in me, repent of your sins, confess Christ, be baptized in water. Yeah. Romans 6, you reenact the death, burial, and resurrection of Jesus. His blood washes away your sins, Revelation 1:5, Acts 22:16, and you'll be added to his church, Acts chapter 2 and verse 47. Yeah. And that's what we want you to be members of, the New Testament church. Guys, we got a minute.
9: 20:30 goes by quick.
7: It does. We got a minute and 20 seconds. What do you want to say about the end of season one?
8: Yeah, so let's see. We started with why we're here, mm-hmm. You know, how to become a Christian, how to get into Jesus' church.
7: This is why we're here.
8: Yeah, this is why we're here. It points all the way back. It's all about Jesus, you know. It just planning for this reminded me, like, if I would have never got a phone call from my grandfather, I would have ended up meeting my wife, who would have shared me the gospel, I wouldn't be here. I would have gone to hell. Mm-hmm. And so, like, that's what we're offering here to you guys, is just that, hey, if you're not a Christian, you can become one today.
7: Yeah, Scott?
9: Yeah, just thinking about the season, you know, I'm really grateful to have been a part of it. I'm grateful for everybody that came along, viewed and listened, and for everybody that interacted with us in the comments and messages. Mm-hmm. And we really appreciate you. We appreciate the chance to be here with you and to talk about these things, and we really hope that we've been useful. We're grateful for the topics you suggested.
7: Yeah. Yeah. We thank you guys for watching. The very end of the New Testament, Revelation 22 and verse 20. He who testifies to these things says, surely I am coming quickly. Jesus is coming back, and we don't know when. Yeah. Matthew 24:36, no one knows the day or the hour. Mark 13 says, not even Jesus knew when he was on earth. So we don't know, but we want you to be ready. So if you're not ready, or even if you think you are, but you want to be sure, reach out and contact us. We'd love to talk with you, love to study with you. Yeah. And thank you so much for watching all these episodes of season 1 of the Authentic Christian Podcast. We'll see you next time.

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0: Well, everybody's gonna have religion and glory. 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Oh, glory, hallelujah. 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

0: day. How are you gonna feel about the things he'll say on that judgment day?
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4: I've been studying prayer lately, and one of the questions I keep asking myself is, why does God at times say no? Jesus said, ask and you'll receive. Well, why is it there are times we ask but do not receive? I think I might have found an answer. Right here in Matthew chapter 7, verse 11, words of Jesus, if you then, who are evil, know how to give good gifts to your children,

Hello, my name is Griffin Collins, and I have an exciting announcement. We will begin releasing a weekly devotional on Facebook titled Matters That Matter. In these weekly devotionals, we will discuss topics that are important and specific to the Lord's church today. What does the Bible say about trusting others? Am I required to be faithful as a Christian? I pray that you will follow along with us as we explore matters that matter today.

0: just a thought. Are the scriptures our standard? Are the scriptures our standard? You know, there are many things going on in the world today where we need a standard, we need something to look to. What do we do when we're faced with abortion, with homosexuality, with politics and racism and all of these other things that in the world today are really clouding the news and the newspapers, and they're just dominating all of the news around us? What standard can we use? Well, I would propose to use the Word of God. You know, there are many things in life that you and I, we forget that God's thoughts are not our thoughts. He wrote that in the Bible. He said that my thoughts are different than yours. Back in Adam and Eve, back to the garden when Adam and Eve sinned and they made clothes for themselves, and I say that word loosely because according to Scripture, it wasn't enough. Their thought on modesty was one way. God, when He saw them and told them that they were naked, He killed another thing, a living thing, and made them a tunic, essentially, coming from about their shoulders to the knees, all the way down, and it fully covered any type of any skin that would be shown. And God basically said to us in that passage, all the way back in the Old Testament, the way you may think on modesty is not the way that I think on modesty. Look, we've already mentioned that God is the standard. God is someone that you and I should follow after. And there are some instances in the Bible where even Paul wrote in 2 Corinthians or 1 Corinthians chapter 4 and verse 6, he says, and I just want to take one of the sentences out of this verse. He says, I pray that you may learn in us not to think beyond what is written. Don't think beyond what is written. Look, I can't, according to the book of Revelation, the last chapter even, add to this book what I think would be good to put in there, or take away from this book what I think should be taken out of there. Some people have done that. Some people remove things from the Bible that they don't like. There was a woman who was once approached by the preacher, and he said, so I understand you don't believe baptism is essential. And she said, I don't think it is. And he says, well, would you turn to Mark 16, 15 and 16? She says, that's not in my Bible. And he says, it has to be in your Bible. And she says, no, it's not in my Bible. And he said, well, why is it not in your Bible? She said, I cut it out. We can't do that. We can't take things out of the Bible that we don't like. And here Paul said, don't think beyond what is written in Scripture. Don't think beyond what is written. Now, you might ask, well, why should we follow the standard of Scripture? Well, the question is a good one. But here I want to profess and to tell you that we have everything that we need. Look, if the Bible had every single last detail about Christ's life, down to the very instant that He was put to death, John writes and says that he supposes that the books of the world could not contain them. God could have told us all the do's and don'ts, every single one. Do this, don't do this, do this, don't do that. But imagine how much bigger the Bible would be. God gave us exactly what we need to obtain salvation, to withstand temptation, to teach others about the church, and to show us different instances in life where we can get advice from the Bible. Almost every time you have a problem, if you read the Bible and you look for it, I promise you, you could find a solution. God gave us exactly what we need. How do I know that? Well, 2 Timothy 3 and verse 16 and 17, the Bible says, all Scripture is given by the inspiration of God, is profitable for what? For doctrine, for reproof, for correction, for instruction in righteousness, that the man of God may be complete. That word in the Greek means complete, the whole, having the whole Word of God. Thoroughly equipped for every good work. The Bible has given us, God has given us through the Bible, everything that you and I need. Are the Scriptures our standard? They need to be, because they've got everything that we need. Used to be a time when you would have a Bible discussion. If you said, what does the Bible say on abortion? The conversation would stop there. Now it's the case when you mention the Bible that people go running. They run screaming, it seems, as if their hair is on fire. And they run away and say, I don't want to hear that. I don't want to think about that. That's not my standard. The Bible says it should be. Are Scriptures our standard? They better be. Just a thought.
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When campaign seasons roll around, we get inundated with words like honesty and integrity. An old proverb says, if a man tells you he's honest, he's probably not. Honesty is not something that people want to hear about. It's something they want to see. Similarly, Christians shouldn't have to tell others that they follow Christ. Christianity is a way of life, not a way of lip. Paul said, only let your manner of life be worthy of the gospel of Christ, Philippians 1:27. If we are living Christ, the world's going to know it. Many disciples, however, camouflage their lives to blend in with the world, a far cry from Christ's challenge to let your light shine before others so that they may see your good works and give glory to your Father who is in heaven, Matthew 5:16. Like honesty, Christianity must be seen. If we have to tell others we are Christians, maybe we should take a closer look at who we really are.

0: 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It's 3 o'clock.
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0: It's 80 degrees.
2: So much is talked about mercy today. And in fact, it's kind of funny. Our society and our world is kind of going away from that mindset of showing mercy to people, of being merciful in the way that we treat others. And the word mercy is just simply defined as compassion or forgiveness shown towards someone that has basically the power to punish them. And so, it's, for example, we've all been pulled over before and the police officer says, I'm going to let you go off with a warning. He's showing mercy in that moment. He could give a ticket. He could actually go through the process. But he says, you know what? Go on through. First week I drove, I got pulled over and the police officer said, hey, it's your first time. Just don't do it again. But I've been pulled over as well in other times and the police officer says, hey, here's a ticket. He has the right to do either one. Sometimes he shows mercy. Sometimes he doesn't. And when we talk about what mercy is, there are other definitions even that the dictionary gives, and one of them is an event to be grateful for, especially because its occurrence prevents something unpleasant or provides relief from suffering. Someone might say, you know, he was so sick, his death was a mercy for his body because he was in so much pain, and it's better off that he were to pass away and not deal with the strife of living in the pain and agony anymore. And you also talk about this mindset of having this mission to show mercy to people, to be a merciful individual. So what would you do if someone says, what really is mercy all about? What is it?
3: You know, when you talk about mercy, you have on the other side of that idea of suffering, as you mentioned, or the idea of punishment that is coming, or punishment at least that is possible,
2: mm-hmm.
3: and really worthy. So something has been done that is worthy of punishment, something that is someone that is suffering, and then to allow a reprieve from that suffering, or to, you know, allow someone to, you know, to get off scot-free of their worthy, what they've
2: right.
3: done is worthy of. And so sometimes, you know, an individual maybe who is on even death row, you know, who is, their punishment is coming, it is due them, and the courts have said, you know, you're going to be punished, and you're going to be punished to the extent of the law, which in that particular case maybe is the death penalty.
2: Right.
3: And then to say, you know, maybe the governor at the last minute, who has the right to either stay the punishment, you know, and to hold back that punishment, and to allow them, you know, to go, or to go ahead with that punishment. And so, you know, when we think about mercy, then, you know, obviously it is closely related to the idea of grace. And while we might define grace as, you know, that courteous goodwill toward an individual, they didn't deserve that.
2: Right.
3: But is freely given. Mercy then is that compassion and kindness, though, that comes out when punishment is due
2: mm-hmm.
3: that individual, and yet there is, you know, nothing that individual again could do to earn that or anything like that. But it is at the same time, and what I find interesting is that mercy really is from God. It is, you know, here's mankind who has sinned from Genesis chapter 3. And yet there is the idea of not just the grace of God offered, but when punishment is deemed fit and God says, I'm going to allow a better way.
2: Right.
3: And so you have that idea of the Bible telling us about God's mercy to mankind. You read throughout the scriptures and I just kind of did a cursory glance, but almost every book of the Bible, just in a quick glance, has some reference to mercy. And typically, alongside it, what's most often pictured is the idea of mercy and truth. There seems to be a parallel, if you will. Not that they mean the same thing, but they go hand in hand. And I found that interesting, just kind of looking up the idea of, you know, you read throughout Scripture, and in fact, A lot of times in the Psalms, you'll read the idea of God's tender mercies, which is the picture of God's grace. Mm-hmm. And so you have the picture of grace on one hand and the picture of God's mercy on the other. And you know, the psalmist will often refer to them as God's tender mercies and loving kindness. And so there's the picture of love that is right. Found in there. So biblically speaking, when you think about those things, you find the idea of the forgiveness of sin.
2: Right.
3: Because sin obviously brings a punishment that is death, according to Romans 6:23. It is deserved, and yet there could be a stay of execution made available for us.
2: Right.
3: And that, through the grace of God, whether or not that's applied will be on our behalf,
2: right.
3: You know, whether or not we're obedient to what God has made available to us.
2: Right, and it's interesting. I had the application eSword pulled up, and according to the New King James Version, just the word mercy alone, just M-E-R-C-Y, mm-hmm. is found in 42 books of the Bible. That's not mercies, it's not merciful, it's not, like you said, tender mercies. Just that word mercy alone is only missing in 14 books, or, you know, 24 books of the Bible. That's impressive. Of 66 books that we have in the Scriptures, only 24 of them, according to the New King James Version, are missing that word in it. But it, like you said, more than likely, by implication, by teaching, they're there too. And I think about what Paul wrote in Romans chapter 7, in verse 9, where he says, I was alive once without the law, but when the commandment came, sin revived and I died. Mm. And he's starting to talk about this process, which he says, the commandment which was to bring life, I found to bring death. For sin, taking occasion by the commandment, deceived me and by it killed me. Therefore, the law is holy and the commandment holy and just and good. And he basically goes on in verses 13 through 25 to talk about that the law cannot save from sin. Now, that's not that the law is inadequate. It's that the law, the old law is what he's talking about here, demanded perfection.
4: Right.
2: And mercy, while it was granted, was more of a pushing forward situation. You know, years ago now, we had our air conditioning unit break, and we made a very bad financial decision to sign with a company to put in a new unit, and the interest level was incredibly high. I mean, almost 30%. And so every week, $21 was being added to our account. And even to the point where we finally realized what was going on, and we said, hey, we're going to make weekly payments, not a monthly payment of 100-something. We're going to make $110 payments every week, and that will, you know, attack the principal. We then discovered that it wasn't actually attacking the principal. It was just rolling forward our next month's bill. And so we had paid out until like 2022, back in 2019, and we discovered we owed $1,900-something dollars to get out from under that. That's kind of the mentality of the old law. All we were doing was pushing our bill back a day, a month. And we call the company and we think we're making this great progress and this great headway. And they said, no, you're not. You still owe almost $2,000. And so when I look at mercy and I look at grace, it has nothing to do with the law's inadequacy. Mercy and grace are necessary because of man's inadequacy.
4: Right.
2: And that word grace has often been defined as unmerited favor. You know, I know Brother Colley used to tell us that in preaching school, and I've heard other preachers use that analogy of it's unmerited favor, and that's really what mercy is too. It's favor that we don't deserve, something that's not really needed to be given, but it's given anyway. And I find it interesting, going back to that police officer illustration, he can let me go if I've run a red light, if I've gone a little bit over the speed limit, if I've run a stop sign. If I kill a man in front of him, he's not going to say, well, I'm going to let you off with a warning. Right. You go on about your day. Now he's breaking the law too.
4: Right.
2: And so there comes a point where man says, that's enough. You have to pay. But like you said, the governor might decide stay of execution or whatever the case may be, but I'm still going to be punished in some form or fashion for what I did. We have a point where we say that's too much. God says, if you'll ask for forgiveness, I don't care what you've done.
4: Right.
2: And that's something that I think our human minds have such a hard time believing and understanding, because we have a tipping point, if you will. You know, the roller coaster goes up and then it free falls. And we get to that point where we say, we can't go up anymore, so we're going to free fall. I can't fathom being forgiven for doing this. I can be forgiven for that, but I can't fathom being forgiven for something that bad. But God says, come as you are ask for forgiveness, follow my law, and I will be merciful to you. That's insane to me that God would be that loving and that willing to overlook the punishment that is due. And that's something we have to remember. God could have decided to hold man truly accountable for all we've done.
3: Yeah.
2: He could have said, I don't care. I don't care how sorry you are. I don't care how, you know, unfortunate your circumstances are. You're owed this. And it would have been well within his right to do it. But instead, his love for us, I know we're going to talk about that in just a minute in Romans, his love for us was so strong that he said, no, I'm going to find a way to forgive. I'm going to find a way to, you know, wash away that sin. And it's something that I do want to touch on for just a moment. I don't have it in our notes here to talk about. We sometimes talk about God remembering things no more as God just forgets what we've done. I'm not so sure that that makes a ton of sense, but I do think that the best illustration here when we talk about the mercy of God and remembering sins no more is a lot of the spy TV shows do this where they get a file and they open it up and there's all that black ink covering up major portions of the document.
3: Yeah.
2: And sometimes the running joke is, you know, I don't even have any information. I have one little snippet of this guy's name and the rest of the file is what we call redacted. Mm-hmm. It's not that that information is just not known by the government. It's not that that information and that illustration and that you know, TV show or movie, they're like, oh, I don't know what that means. It means that they have overwritten what it said to be either protecting or to protect state secrets or whatever it is. And for our sake, God says, I will redact what you have done. I will blot it out mm-hmm. with a red pen or with a Sharpie, whatever you want to think, and I will hold it against you no more. Right. God can't just simply say, I forgot that you've sinned, because we do have this mediator that is going to, on the day of judgment, stand on our behalf and mediate for us
3: right.
2: and say, I have absolved them. Well, if God doesn't know what we've done, there'd mm-hmm. be no need for that to happen.
3: Sure.
2: But the mercy of God is, we talked about the Holy Spirit in a conversation recently. This, to me, at times, is harder to think about than even the Holy Spirit is, because I cannot fathom, as a human being, how God can love us that much that he would not want vengeance. He would not want revenge because we killed his son. You know, we destroyed the most perfect person that ever walked this earth. And God still says, come live with me. Come right. be a part of my family. And so I want to talk, shifting into that, about the most unexpected showcase of mercy. And if someone asks you what that is, we've touched on it.
3: Yeah.
2: But what would you, how would you respond, and what biblical scriptures, you know, are you going to back that up with?
3: Well, and while we're... You mentioned Romans 7, so before we leave Romans 7, you know, the end of that chapter where Paul has said, you know, the law made me aware of sin, mm-hmm. basically, that kind of paraphrasing. But in verse 24, O wretched man that I am, who shall deliver me from this body of death,
2: mm-hmm.
3: you know, there was still that feeling of, you know, I'm not completely out of this.
2: Right.
3: And of course, his point was, if you try to continue in the right. law of Moses that is now... you know, behind us.
2: Mm-hmm.
3: In fact, the law of Christ is now ahead of us. You know, we're in that. We're
2: right.
3: living under that. And so, you know, if I try to continue in that, you know, that I am a wretched man indeed, because I have no forgiveness of sins. And so back up a few chapters, and I think this kind of answers the question, you know, the most unexpected showcase of God's mercy is literally the forgiveness of sins. It is his grace, you know, that is shown to us through his love, and we'll look at another passage as well to include this, but in Romans 5, verse 6, for when we were yet without strength, so we had no way to accomplish this on our own, that we couldn't get past this, in due time, so in God's time, Christ died for the ungodly. That alone, that picture,
2: mm-hmm.
3: Christ died for the ungodly. I know that he died that I might be saved.
2: Right.
3: But the picture from God's perspective is Christ died for the ungodly.
2: Mm-hmm.
3: Scarcely for a righteous man, one would die. Peradventure, for a good man, some would dare to die. They'd throw themselves out there,
2: mm-hmm.
3: in other words, for a good man. Not so much for a bad man, in other words. But for, he says, but for a good man, some would dare to die. But God commends his love. In other words, he has shown that love to us in that while we were yet sinners, the ungodly, Christ died for us.
2: Right.
3: And so much more than being now justified by his blood, we shall be saved from wrath through him. That's the punishment of that. And he goes on to talk about that even more in the next chapter. And so with that idea being given in the golden text of the Bible, obviously John 3:16.
2: Mm-hmm.
3: But I want us to look at Ephesians chapter 2 for just a moment. Because in Ephesians chapter 2, you have the Apostle Paul, you know, writing to the church at Ephesus, and he's making the point about being now alive in Christ. We were dead in trespasses and sins. So that's what was coming.
2: Right.
3: That was the punishment that was coming. But now he's made us alive. And alive we can stand before him with our mediator,
2: mm-hmm,
3: and with our lawyer, with the one who has made propitiation for us, and our advocate, the one who stands beside us. 1 John chapter 2, verse 1 and 2, he says, "You dead in trespass and sin, but now have been made alive." And so in verses 4, he says, God who is rich in mercy, for his great love, it says, wherewith he loved us, even when we were dead in sins. So again, the same picture is given. We're dead in sins, but he has quickened us together with Christ. By grace you're saved. And he has raised us up together, made us to sit in heavenly places in Christ Jesus, that in the ages to come. So for what purpose? So in ages to come, he might show the exceeding riches of his grace in his kindness toward us through Christ Jesus. For by grace are you saved through faith, that not of yourselves, it is the gift of God. He says, not of works, lest any man should boast. So it's not on man. We were without strength, is what Paul said to the Romans. Mm-hmm. And here he writes, you were dead in trespasses and sins, but by grace you're saved. What does that look like? God, he is rich in mercy. And some people will use that illustration about opening up a treasure chest. What's
2: right
3: inside the treasure chest? Well, the treasure chest represents the very grace of God.
2: Right.
3: What's inside it? In he's rich in mercy and his great love wherewith he loved us. And then verse 7, his kindness. Those three things make up, if you will, the grace of God.
2: Right.
3: His mercy, his great love, and now his kindness that he's shown through Christ Jesus. Because when you think about mercy, you know, maybe it's that police officer that you mentioned, you know, that's pulled us over and he could write me a ticket as such, but he's showing kindness
2: right
3: toward me on that day by extending mercy and saying, you know, I'm just going to let you off with a warning. You know, maybe there were some extenuating circumstances, or maybe there wasn't.
2: Right.
3: But he's feeling generous
2: right
3: toward us in that way. And so he shares in that treasure, if you will,
2: yeah,
3: of what he is, of what he has
2: right
3: at his disposal. And this is what God has at his disposal for the ungodly. That's the greatest picture of the mercy of God being shown to mankind.
2: I take it even a step further, too, in the same chapter. It's funny, I didn't even realize you were about to go to Ephesians 2. I was getting ready to go there for verses 11 through 13,
3: yeah,
2: where it talks about, therefore, remember that you, once Gentiles in the flesh, who are called uncircumcision by what is called the circumcision, made in the flesh by hands, that at that time you were without Christ, being aliens from the commonwealth of Israel and strangers from the covenants of promise, having no hope and without God in the world. But now in Christ Jesus, you who were once afar off have been brought near by the blood of Christ. God could have decided, you know what? My chosen people, the Israelites, are the only ones that I'm going to save. It is incredible. And the greatest showcase of mercy is no doubt the sacrifice of Jesus. I want to take it one step further and say that a branch of that is the fact that he decided to save all of mankind.
3: Yeah, absolutely.
2: And say, now my chosen people, is anybody with a soul that can learn right from wrong, that needs salvation, that's why I'm dying. I'm dying for anyone, past, present, future. You know, the people who can follow, they've got a way. That is incredible that Jesus would be willing to do that, because Paul doesn't sugarcoat it when he says we were aliens.
3: Right.
2: And we're not aliens in the sense that we're foreigners from another world, but we're foreigners in that we are not the people that were originally with God in the Old Testament.
3: Yeah.
2: But here's something that I think I want to make it modern, you know, 2021, mm-hmm. if you will. Would you say that our country is better or worse than that of the Israelite nation?
3: Well, and you brought up the fact that, you know, God had a chosen people, mm-hmm. Israel. They were chosen for a purpose, to bring right. about the Christ. So ultimately, they were chosen to help save the world.
2: Mm-hmm.
3: And when you think about that,
2: right.
3: and I don't know that we hear that all that often,
2: right.
3: kind of made that connection. Israel was chosen, yes, for a purpose. Of course, the world sees Israel as God's chosen people,
2: right.
3: and kind of takes that for all the way into eternity. You
2: right.
3: know, they're going to be saved ultimately because of God's chosen people. But the idea, they were chosen for a purpose, mm-hmm. to bring about the Christ, and that was obviously going to save all of mankind.
2: Right.
3: Now, to compare that then to today, do we show mercy?
2: Right.
3: In our society, I'm not sure that we do that very well.
2: I have to me, more and more, I read and study the old law, and we're studying the book of 1 Samuel right now at Somerville, and so I'm looking at a group of people that is 5 chapters away. We just finished chapter 3.
3: Mm-hmm.
2: They're 5 chapters away from really going off the rails and saying, give us a king.
3: Yeah.
2: And Samuel is so disheartened by that. And God literally says to Samuel, they've not rejected you, they've rejected me. And I find that the Israelite people were not always what God intended them to be.
3: Yeah.
2: And then I want to put them, if you will, on the scale. And we do not measure up even to them, in my mind. We have gotten so far away from God that we're not even in the judges cycle, you know, where we'll sin, we'll be oppressed, we'll fall back to God, and then yeah. we'll sin and we're just sinning,
3: yeah.
2: it seems. Our nation is just concerned with being its own person, its own identity. Yeah. My truth, your truth, doesn't matter about the Lord's truth, which is the only truth, is how I feel about a situation. Yeah. And we look at the country we live in, the world we live in, and it really does seem more and more that we've surpassed the wickedness we read about the Israelites being involved in. And even the wickedness of certain nations, I think, that we can find. Because I would imagine we might have gotten now to the point, I would think I'm safe to say this, that we've slaughtered more people than Babylon, that we've taken the lives of more children than many of these other nations we read about in the Old and New Testaments, of people who were oppressive. And yet, God still gives us hope.
3: Right.
2: He says, despite all of the horrors that are going on in your world, in your country, you can come live with me.
3: Yeah.
2: And one of the stories that I love to hear is the story of Jeffrey Dahmer. Mm-hmm. Brother Elkins used to tell that story all the time when he was living, about sending that letter. And by all accounts that we know, Jeffrey Dahmer was baptized, became a Christian, and that individual is saved in the arms of Jesus, by all accounts that we know. Mm. And that is insane to certain people to think that a man like that, who did all of the horrors that he did, could be forgiven. Let me introduce you to the Apostle Paul.
3: Right.
2: Let me introduce you to a man that, while he didn't do all of the horrors that Jeffrey Dahmer did, he was not a saint. He was not an individual that you could look upon as being a good person by the very letter of the law, and he admitted such.
3: Right.
2: He would go on to say he's the chief of sinners, he is the least of the apostles, all of these horrors that he would attribute to himself simply because of what we find in Romans 7, where he says, I sinned.
3: Right.
2: I was in transgression, and I didn't just sin a little.
3: Right.
2: I was the chief of doing it. And I love what he says, though, about God's mercy in Romans 7. More and more, we studied Romans a couple of years ago now at Somerville. Romans 7 is my favorite chapter of the whole book. And when I tell people that, they kind of chuckle a little bit, and they're like, of all the chapters, that's your favorite one? And I think it's because of the last few verses, verses 20 through 25, where Paul's basically saying God does not require perfection anymore. He requires faithfulness. That is a showcase of God's mercy.
3: Sure.
2: And that 2 Peter 3:9 tells us he doesn't want anybody to perish.
3: Right.
2: He wants everyone. Heaven will not ever be at capacity. But the beautiful thing about heaven never being at capacity is also the most horrible thing about hell. It will never be at capacity either. Both are ripe for the picking for whoever wants to choose to go there. But the mercy of God says, come unto me, live with me, and I'll give you rest.
3: Right.
2: And the devil says, no, just keep doing what you're doing, and we'll deal with that later. There's a TV show I love to watch, and this character on there says, that's future Michael's problem, for example. Let future Michael worry about that. Well, future Michael will have to worry about it eventually, right. And that's one of the devil's chief excuses, is just kick that can down the road and worry about it later.
4: Right.
2: But the mercy of God is that we have hope, and I love that. And there are so many movies and comic books and television shows and stories that have been told surrounded by that one word, hope. Trying to give hope for the hopeless. That's biblical. Right. That's right off the pages of this book. And so today, you mentioned it, I mentioned it, but I want to talk about it as we're kind of bringing the conversation to a close. We're not merciful. We want blood in this country, it seems.
4: Yeah.
2: We can't wait to get somebody and to ensnare them, whether you're on the right of the aisle or the left of the aisle, whether you're right down the middle. It seems that so many people are just itching to prove that somebody should be canceled, somebody should be taken for all they're worth, whatever it is. And so if someone asked today, should I be merciful? What would you do? What would you say?
3: Well, very clearly, Jesus says, blessed are the merciful, they shall obtain mercy. You want mercy, you need to learn to show mercy. And the point that we're making about our society as well, you know, such a emotionally driven culture right now, mm-hmm. You would think that they would err on the side of mercy because of being so emotionally driven.
2: Right.
3: Yet they've run so far past that they've run past those emotions straight to anger, mm-hmm. And let's finish this.
2: Yeah.
3: You know, and so there is no mercy, like you say, but there is an expectation of mercy. If we're going to obtain mercy, yes. We have to show mercy. Proverbs 3 and verse 3 says, let not mercy and truth forsake you. Bind them around your neck, write them on the tablet of your heart, and so find favor and high esteem in the sight of God, not just God, God and man.
2: Right.
3: There is an expectation. And I mentioned earlier as we started this conversation about mercy and truth and the parallels that they walk, if you will, because they walk hand in hand. Proverbs 16:6, in mercy and truth, atonement is provided for iniquity, and by the fear of the Lord, one departs from evil. And so the picture of mercy should cause us to repent and to run far clear from iniquity and,
2: right.
3: And sin and those things. And so, yes, there's absolutely an expectation for us to be merciful, full of mercy toward others because of what we know of God.
2: Right. Sure. We can be petty if we want to, I guess. I mean, we're yeah. within our right and our capabilities of doing so.
3: Yeah.
2: That doesn't make us right.
3: Yeah.
2: You know, I like the phrase, you know, you might be within your right, but it doesn't make you right. You know,
3: yeah.
2: And there's that
3: yeah.
2: mindset. But I think about the parable of the unforgiving servant mm. who was given mercy. And then he went out and found someone who owed him less money, according to Matthew 18, 21 through 35, grabbed him by the throat mm. and said, pay me what you owe.
3: Right.
2: And this individual was then in trouble for all that he had been granted, that he went out and didn't do the same to someone else. And I think about a large debt being forgiven, and that's what sin is.
3: Yeah.
2: It's a large debt. How can I then look at fellow man and not do good to all, like Galatians 6, 9 and 10 tells me to do, commands me to do?
3: Right.
2: Do good to all men, but especially those of the household of faith. Mercy is a necessity. It's a commandment. And if we want to be petty, that's all right, but it doesn't make us right.
3: Absolutely. It's a great point.
5: Well,

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0: Well, everybody's gonna have religion and glory. Everybody's gonna be a singing that story. 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Oh, glory, hallelujah. 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

0: You can understand it, yes you can if you try. 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
1: It's 75 degrees.

0: very much, Don, and thank all of you for being here this morning. It is a great day, amen? We are thrilled to be able to be in the house of God on this day, and I'm thankful to be here at the lectureship. And I appreciate Don and others who have invited me to come, and it's always wonderful to meet with brethren and people that love God and want to know more about the will of the Lord. And as Don mentioned, we live in Palestine, and I have been the minister there at the Crockett Road Church of Christ in Palestine for the last 45 years. I'll see if I can put that in perspective for you. I have been in Palestine longer than Moses was in the wilderness. And I have been in Palestine longer than King Saul reigned, David reigned, Rehoboam reigned, and that's a long, long time. Someone asked me not long ago, they said, how in the world have you been able to be in a congregation in Palestine for 45 years? Well, what really happened is when I moved to Palestine a number of years ago, they told me that they did not like a lot of preaching, and I was about as near nothing as they could find. So, at any rate, it's worked out. The chemistry has been great. And I want to tell you, first of all, how much I appreciate Tommy and Peggy Shule opening their home for us over there at the Shule Marriott. And they have been so gracious to us. And I don't know of any finer Christians than Tommy and Peggy Shule. And they're just wonderful, wonderful people. And by the way, their in-laws here this morning also, Carl and Joy from over at Somerville, Tennessee, where I conducted a gospel meeting a few years ago. And it's great to be with them as well. And if you're here this morning and you're visiting with this congregation, I join with Don and others in saying thank you for being here. And we hope that you'll be blessed as a result of our time spent here together today. When we talk about the battle of Ai, there are a number of things that come to my mind. When I look at the book of Joshua, and Joshua is such a great book in the Bible, it is one that is not read perhaps as much as the Psalms, or perhaps as a book of Proverbs, or maybe even the Law, Genesis, Exodus, Leviticus, Numbers, and Deuteronomy. But the book of Joshua is a great book, and it has many great lessons for you and for me. And you know, the Bible says that the Old Testament is a law, or actually a book, that brings us to the new that we have in Christ. And so when I read the book of Joshua, I read in the 7th chapter about the conquest of Jericho. And are actually over in the 6th chapter. And then in chapter 7, we read about them going up to Ai and them being defeated. And the Bible says that they thought they were going to be able to conquer Ai initially after that tremendous and fantastic defeat over at Jericho. And yet when they go up against Ai, the spies had been sent out. And they come back and say, well, I think we're able to take Ai with just a few thousand people. So they send a few thousand up to Ai. And the battle is so intense, and they start fleeing and running. And the Bible says their hearts actually became as water that had melted down. And they were defeated handily. They lost 36 lives. We know that Achan had taken of the accursed thing. It was a curse because it actually belonged to God. And in reality, what Achan had done is that he had stolen from the Lord. And brethren, I'm telling you, that is a serious offense. It was so serious that it brought about the defeat of God's people up at Ai. And so now they go back home, and Joshua falls upon his knees, and he begins to pour out his heart to God, and he asks God why he has allowed all of this to happen, or why has all of this taken place. The Bible says that Joshua rent his clothes, put dust upon his head, as a sign of what in the world is going on, Jehovah. And the Bible tells us that God said unto him to get up. It's not over. It's not over. And I refer you this morning to the book of Joshua, the 8th chapter. And I want to begin the reading in verse 1 to kind of set the stage what we're going to talk about over the next few moments. And that is the conquest of Ai, if you will, in chapter 8. The Bible says, and the Lord said unto Joshua, fear not, neither be thou dismayed. Take all the people of war with thee, and arise, and go up to Ai. See, he says, I have given it into thy hand, the king of Ai, and the people, and his city, and his lands. And thou shalt do it to Ai and her king, as thou did unto Jericho and to her king. Only the spoil thereof and the cattle thereof shall you take, he says, for a prey unto yourselves. He says, lay thee an ambush for the city behind it. So Joshua rose, and all the people of the war, go up against Ai. And Joshua chose about 30,000 mighty men of valor and sent them away at night. Now get the picture. They're going to be on the north. They're getting ready to ambush, as God said. And then the Bible says that he commanded them, saying, behold, you shall lie in wait against the city, even behind the city. He says, go not very far from the city, but be ye ready. And I and all the people that are with me will approach unto the city. And it shall come to pass that when they come out against us as the first, that we will flee before them. For they will come out after us till we have drawn them out of the city. Now, kind of get the picture. For they will say, they flee before us as the first time. Therefore, we will flee before them. Then you shall rise up from the ambush and seize upon the city. For the Lord your God will deliver it into your hand. And it shall be, when you have taken the city, that ye shall set the city on fire, according to the commandment of the Lord shall you do. See, he says, I have commanded you. You know, God, this second time, and of course we know that Joshua was a little bit concerned, and probably you could hear some of the men in the army saying, well, I'm just not real sure about this. I know what happened when we went up against Ai the first time. And can't you hear some of them probably saying, well, we'll do this and we'll see if it works. But they fail to remember that God said unto Joshua that I have given it into your hand. He didn't say, there may be a possibility this time that you will succeed. But he says, I want you to know it already belongs to you. All you have to do is to carry out my command. And I want you to notice also, first of all, there are five things that I want to really share with you this morning about this conquest of Ai. You know, I believe that we could learn a lot from the book of Joshua. And Joshua was a great warrior, and certainly Joshua was a great general. And when we look at his life, there are so many things that we could learn from this man. I've often thought in America today, wouldn't it be wonderful if many of our generals, and perhaps the one in the Oval Office of the United States of America, could perhaps go to the book of Joshua and find out exactly how we conquer. Now, we're talking about spiritual things. I understand that. In this, it was physical. But if we draw analogies from the Old Testament for the church, or perhaps even our nation, there are some things that you and I need to learn. The first one being that God has a plan. You know, God has always had a plan from the very beginning of time. His plan involved the coming of Jesus Christ from Genesis chapter 3, which did eventuate. When we go into the book of Matthew, the early chapters in the book of Luke, we find out that it happened. There are some people that do not believe that Jesus Christ really is the Son of God. They don't believe that he really is the Messiah who was to come into the world. But we believe it today because God promised it and God had a plan. Many years ago, Brother Merton Kaufman was up in New York, and he had been preaching about Christ and the church. And a man came up to him, and he says, Mr. Kaufman, he says, you see, he said, I believe in Jesus Christ much like I believe in Santa Claus. And Merton Kaufman began to give the genealogy of Jesus. And he said, Abraham begat Isaac, Isaac begat Jacob, Jacob begat Joseph, Joseph begat Nahash, and Nahash begat Salom, Salom begat Obed, Obed begat Jesse, Jesse begat David. All the way through, he said, and there's mine for Jesus, where's yours for Santa Claus? There is none. But God has a plan. God has a plan, always has had a plan, and he had a plan for Joshua, and Joshua is now ready to carry it out. God said, in my plan, I'm going to give you Ai. And not only that, God's plan embraced the idea that God was going to let them have spoils. And had Achan just waited, Achan took of the accursed things, the things that really belonged to God. He violated the law of God because God said, do not take it, the spoils are mine. But Achan took of the accursed things. And because of it, Israel was defeated at Ai. He hid those things in his tent. God had a plan, and he still does. You know, God has a plan, and if we can make that analogous today, God has a plan for you and for me as a plan for the church. It's no secret. Sometimes people think that we are at liberty to determine our own plan, much like they did in the Old Testament when the Bible says when there was no king that every man did what was right in his own eye. But God doesn't give us that liberty. God has a plan. He had a plan for the human race. He had what we traditionally call the plan of salvation. God had that plan, and too many times that plan has been augmented, it has been changed, it has been ameliorated from the Word of God, and people are constantly changing it. And God's plan is forever, folks, until the coming of Jesus Christ. And that plan involved, first of all, listen, hearing that Word of God, Romans chapter 10 and verse 17, for faith comes by hearing, and hearing by the Word of the Lord. And it also embraced the idea of believing what you read and what you heard. For Jesus said, except you believe that I am he, you shall die in your sin, and where I go, you cannot come. Without faith, it's impossible to please God. For he that comes to God must believe that he is, and that he's a rewarder of them that diligently seek after him. Hebrews chapter 11 and verse 6. But it also embraced a concept that we call repentance, which just simply means to change. If you're going to get right with God, you got to change. You got to start living a different kind of life. And Jesus said it this way. In the book of Luke 13 in verse 3, he says, I tell you nay, except you repent, you shall all likewise perish. And then reiterated, just two verses later, Jesus says it again. Now, I'm going to tell you something. If God says something one time, it's important. But if he says it two times, it is extremely important. And he says it again, he repeats himself, and he says again, I tell you nay, but except you repent, you shall all likewise perish. And that plan of God involves New Testament baptism. And we've got some brethren today, believe it or not, in the Lord's church who are trying to circumvent the idea that anyone has to be baptized for the remission of sins. I know some congregations of the Lord's church today who embrace anybody who says they believe in God. That's not God's plan. And folks, let me tell you something. If you don't carry out the plan of God, you are facing defeat. You are. And that plan embraced being faithful to God. For when Jesus had commanded New Testament baptism in the book of Matthew, the 28th chapter, verse 18 and following there, he said to teach them all things whatever I have commanded you, and then I will be with you all the way even to the end of the world. We've already heard lessons today on growth, spiritual growth. How we ought to be developing. Go back and read the book of Hebrews chapter 5 verse 12 all the way through the early verses of chapter 6. You will find that Christian growth is so very, very important. That's part of God's plan. And it's, you know, part of the time we get some of that plan right. We say, oh yeah, you got to hear, you got to believe, you got to repent, you got to confess, and then you got to be baptized for the remission of sins. Jesus said certainly you have to confess Christ, Matthew 10:32. And we get all of that right, but for some reason or another, we decide after we've been immersed in water that we've already got our ticket punched to glory, that we have fulfilled and we have executed the plan of God. Wrong. Too many times we bring people in the front door, the old proverbial statement says, And it isn't long until they leave out the back door. You know why? Because they have not connected and they've not really committed themselves to Christ. I always tell people before I baptize them into Christ, listen, you must be making a commitment unto God. That is part of God's plan. He said, if any man would come after me, let him deny himself and let him take up his cross and follow me. You and I, brethren, have been called upon to carry out the plan of God. And let me tell you something. Many people don't even know what the plan is. How in the name of heaven can you carry out the plan if you don't know the plan? We've been hearing a lot about Afghanistan and Iraq in recent days. And many have said that there was no plan for an exodus from Iraq. Some of the generals kept advising the president that you need to leave a remnant of folks there to make sure that it doesn't go back to what it was. Well, we see what's happening in Iraq today because they didn't listen to the generals. I'm thankful that General Joshua listened to the higher power, Jehovah God. And because of it, they were able to conquer Ai. It was one of the great battles of the Old Testament. Now, God does have a plan. He has a plan for the church. And that, how are we going to, and if you can make all of this again analogous to the church today, what is our plan? How are we going to conquer the devil, who is our enemy, by the way? 1 Peter chapter 5 says that he is as a roaring lion who is seeking about whom he may devour. How do we go about conquering him? I'll tell you how we go about conquering him. We go about conquering him just like he tries to conquer us. We have to lay an ambush for Satan. We do. It is so important. If we're going to conquer Satan, we have to ambush him. He's waiting for you. He's trying to catch you in that vulnerable moment. And he wants to devour you. But we must lay in wait for him as well. You know, the Bible says that you and I are to resist the devil. Many of us, when temptation comes, we run. But oftentimes what we do when we flee temptation, we leave a forwarding address. And we do, and we're waiting for Satan to come again. We want him to come again because we revel in those temptations. And we fail to recognize that if we're going to defeat Satan, we have to resist him. Isn't that exactly what Jesus did in the book of Matthew chapter 4? He did not flee from Satan, but he stood up against him and he quoted the word of God. He quoted God's plan, folks. And if we're going to conquer Satan in our life, we have to know the word. That's part of God's plan. It is. The word of God is so important. But there's another thing you need to know about this battle of Ai and why this is such an important piece of history that you and I need to learn. And that is, God had a purpose. He had a purpose for what went on then. He had a purpose for that second battle of Ai. God, you remember, had told Joshua to go and to conquer the Canaanites and the Amorites, and God was going to eventually give them that land that flowed with milk and honey. God had a purpose. You know what? We don't always understand the purposes of God. Sometimes, you know, people come to me sometimes, maybe with the death of a loved one or the death of a child. I had a young man come up to me the other day in Lowe's in Palestine where I preach. And he said, "Aren't you a preacher?" I said, "No, I've just been sick 3 days." You know, he looked at me and said, "Aren't you a preacher?" And I said, "Yes, I am." He said, "Well, you know, I see you on TV all the time." He said, "I have something I want to ask you." And I said, "Sure, that's fine." He said, "You believe in God, don't you?" I said, "Yes." And he says, "Well, I do too." He says, "But I had someone ask me if God is really sovereign and if there really is a God, why does God tolerate all the evil that goes on in the world? Why does God allow innocent young children to be abused and then die at the hands of evil men?" I said, "You know what? I can't always answer every question that you ask." I said, "Sometimes those kind of questions gender strife." Paul said they did. I can't always tell you exactly what God does, what he does, and why he does it. But I know that God has a purpose for all things. In the book of Ecclesiastes, chapter 3, why it was King Solomon who said many years ago in the writing of that great book that we call The Preacher, that there is a time and purpose for everything under the heavens of Almighty God. I don't know God's purpose in that, but I know that he had one. I know that our ways are not like God's ways. For in the book of Isaiah, chapter 55, God says, my ways are higher than your ways. In other words, my purposes are higher than your purposes. You may look at something and you may deduct, as our brother said last night, it was a great lesson on the idea of opinions. And you know what? Your opinion is just as good as mine, or mine's just as good as yours. But we don't quibble over it. God had a purpose, and I accept that. And the church ought to accept it as well. But then there's another thing that's so important, thirdly, in this story about the battle of Ai and how important this is, and that is the thought of prayer. The plan, the purpose, but the prayer. Now I want you to notice again, back up in chapter 8 and verse 1, what happens. Listen to what he says. And the Lord said unto Joshua, fear not. Now, the reason God said that is because in the previous chapter, Joshua is wallowing almost in self-pity. And he's saying, God, why did you allow this to happen? What am I going to tell all your children about what's happened over here and how the Canaanites have done what they have done? God says, fear not, neither be dismayed. Make all the people of war, take all of them with you, and arise and go up to Ai. And then he says, I want you to see that I have given into thy hand the king of Ai and his people and his city and his land. Now Joshua prayed about it. You know what? One of the great elements that we often misuse and abuse is that of prayer. You know, our prayers are so different, aren't they? Sometimes we have what we call the dare prayer. The dare prayer says, God, I dare you to do this in my, if you're really God, do this in my life. And then there is the scare prayer. That's the one that we go before God when we are scared. And we say, oh God, please help me. Please help me. Get me out of this dilemma. Deliver us, oh God. And then there's what we call the flare prayer. That's the one where we want to use holy tones and we want to impress folks by our intelligentsia and our command of the English language. God is not impressed, folks. He's not impressed by your flare prayer. He's not impressed by your scare prayer. He isn't. God is moved by a sincere heart. And I'm telling you, when Joshua rent his clothes and placed dust upon his body, it was a show of his own humility before God. And he's praying about it. You know, in our lives, when we face situations, one of the big problems is the fact that we don't pray about it. Sometimes people come to me and say, what would you do in my situation? Let me tell you, have you prayed about it? Have you prayed about it? It's part of God's plan. The plan, the purpose, the prayer. We ought to be a praying people before God. Too many times we do not. We talk about the upcoming election in America. You know, over the last few days, the Democrats up in Philadelphia have been trying to come up with a platform that embraces a lot of things that are different from what the Word of God teaches, folks. Now, I want to tell you right up, first of all, I'm not here to ridicule and bemean the Democrats. I'm not here to do that. That's not my role, Don. I understand that. But I want to tell you that I'm not a Democrat. I am not a Republican. I am an independent Christian. I believe in voting my convictions and what I believe the Word of God really teaches. And a person who opposes that, I'm going to stand by them, or one who is as close to it. You know what the platform is? The platform is the Word of God, folks. And when we start trying to develop a platform apart from God's will, you will suffer defeat just as God's people did at Ai the first time. It's going to happen. The wicked shall be turned into hellfire and all the nations that forget God. We live in a world today that subscribes to homosexual marriage. And anyone whose platform does not comply with the will of God concerning marriage is wrong. And anyone who says you can take the innocent lives of young people in the womb, any platform that says that's okay is wrong. And anyone who says, hey, you know, well, what? Someone asked me the other day, what do you think about transgender? I'll tell you what I think about it. They said, what do you think about transgender bathrooms? I'll tell you what I think about it. I told our brethren back home on Sunday morning, we had several visitors there, and I said, a number of you are visiting with us. I just want you to know that we have bathrooms in our facility. We have one for the men, one for the women. And I said, if that isn't sufficient, we have a big wooded area behind our building out here. Just look out for the poison ivy. Folks, I can tell you that all of this nonsense that people keep coming up with, as one politician said not too long ago, have we gone nuts in this country? We ought to be praying to God, God, help me. Help me to do the right thing. Help me to say the right thing. Help me to ambush the devil. Help me to put him on the run. And the Bible says, if we resist the devil, we won't be fleeing, but he will. You know how ISIS and ISIL is able to accomplish as much as they are accomplishing in this world? It's because they are ambushing people. Terrorists in this country are carrying out acts of terrorism by ambush. Over in Dallas, Texas, just about 90 miles from where I live, 5 policemen lost their lives in an ambush. In Baton Rouge, Louisiana, 3 men lost their lives in ambush. The man called on the phone, told the police to come, need help. He gets there, they ambush him, and take their lives. Isn't it what ISIS is doing? Church, we ought to learn something from this. As God's children, we need to start ambushing Satan. And that means we start standing up for truth once again. And we start preaching the unadulterated Word of God without fear. You don't have to apologize for truth. Never have, never will. I don't care how many enemies I make. I'd rather be the friend of God and the enemy of the world than to be the enemy of God and the friends of all people. But then there was the penalty that the Bible mentions here. And it's something that we need to learn. Ai was defeated the first time because of the penalty for sin. Now I'm going to tell you, it would be hard-pressed for me to believe that Achan didn't know that there was a penalty for his wrongdoing. People ask the question, why did Achan take that accursed thing and hide it in his tent? I don't know. Maybe he theorized, well, you know, this is really worth a lot of money and I want to keep it. And maybe he thought in his mind, well, nobody will ever know about it. And maybe he did it just like a lot of people do, sometimes who are what we call kleptomaniacs. They're still thieves, folks. Maybe he thought in mind, hey, I just want to do this for the fun of seeing if I can get by with it. Well, he didn't get by with it. He faced the penalty for his sin. The death not only of him, but of 36 innocent people up at Ai. And his wife and his children who were taken outside the city and stoned and burned. That just tells me that in the church of the Lord Jesus Christ, that's why it's so important to keep the church pure. Paul talked about that, purging out the old leaven. When a man is guilty of fornication, deal with it. Don't pass it off or blow it off as if it doesn't exist. And we've got a lot of weak-kneed elders in the Lord's church today, folks. And I can say that having been an elder. I know what I'm talking about. Several years ago, we disfellowshipped a man because of his ungodliness. Everybody says, well, you drive them away. You'll hurt the influence of the church. Let me tell you something. You'll bring people into the kingdom of God when you stand up for what is right. That man repented of his sins, came back to God, and lives the right kind of life. And I thank God for the courageous elders who identified with the Word of God and says, we will stand for Jehovah. You know, I believe in the church, we fail to realize that. But let me tell you something, one last thought. And that is, in this story, there is the promise of victory. Notice what God says. He didn't say, I will give it into your hands. I have given it into your hands. Ai is yours. God already tells us that the church will be victorious. He does. Listen to what Paul says. He talks about even death itself in the book of 1 Corinthians 15. In verse 57 and following, he says, thanks be to God for his unspeakable gift. He says, our victory is in Christ. Thanks be to God who give us the victory through our Lord Jesus Christ. The promise of victory. What a wonderful promise. Isn't it wonderful to know that when we leave this world, we leave as victors? That's why Paul said when he faced death, he didn't say, hey, I'm dying as a martyr, poor me, woe is me. He got off the pity pot, folks. But he writes to a young minister by the name of Timothy in 2 Timothy chapter 4 and verse 8, and he says, you know what? I have fought the good fight. I've carried out the plan of God. Listen to what he says. I've fought the good fight. I've kept the faith. I've finished the course. What course? The plan of God, the purposes of God, not his own. The purposes of God. And he said, henceforth, there is laid up for me the crown of righteousness, which the Lord, the righteous judge, will give to me in that day, and not only to me, but to all of them who love his appearing. Oh, there's a tremendous lesson the church needs to learn. I'm going to tell you something. You can ambush Satan in a lot of ways. We need to get out there and start preaching the Word of God again. Put the devil on the run. And when you start, listen, preaching the Word again and teaching the Word, you'll put the devil on the run. Let me tell you about a story that happened in Palestine some time ago. There was a man who moved to Palestine who owned Church's Fried Chicken, who put in another business there called the Dogwood Diner. Now, this man was from a foreign country, the country of Iran. I befriended him. He didn't have too many friends in Palestine until he got there and was there for a long time. But I befriended him, and that man started coming to church every Sunday night. He was always open on Sunday morning, but he always came to church every Sunday night, not a member of the Lord's church. But I studied with that man, and I studied with him, and I pled with him. The man developed cancer over a period of time. I went to talk to him, study with him again. Bedfast. I walked in one day, and he said, Dan, can you baptize me into Christ? I said, Sam, we will make it work. I got on the phone, and I called his doctor, his physician. His physician called his home health nurse. And Sam had become so popular by this point in town in Palestine, everybody knew him. Everybody wanted to be a part of his baptism into Christ. We had the mayor of Palestine who showed up that afternoon. Imagine the ambulance service who donated their time. They said, we'll go pick him up on a stretcher. We'll bring him to your church building, and we will handle it from there. We had, I don't know how many paramedics that we had there. But I'm telling you, they rolled Sam down to that baptistry area, and it was anchored way up, folks. There were several steps that we had to go up to get him into the water. There were four paramedics who carried him in three sheets up that stairway. And when they got to the top of the stairway, I was already in the water. And there were four paramedics who were ready to receive his body in the water. And at my nod, we lowered that man down in water in the name of the Father, the Son, and the Holy Spirit for the remission of his sins. Folks, I will never forget it. It was the most moving moment in my life. We put the devil on the run. And Sam came up out of that water as grateful as anyone I ever knew. He said, "I'm a Christian." I didn't tell you that Sam was a Muslim. There is power in the gospel of Jesus Christ. And God moves in mysterious ways, his wonders to perform. And I can tell you, folks, that I still believe he does. When we carry out his plan and his purposes, when we understand the penalty for doing wrong, then we hold on to his promises. And know that someday that when we leave this world, that we have the promise that God gives to all of us. And we will be as Paul, who wrote in the book of Romans chapter 8, verse 37. We are more than conquerors through him who loved us and gave himself for us. Too many of us are running in the wrong direction. Timothy Badna, we're getting ready, by the way, to have the Olympics, and this man broke world records, believe it or not. He completed a marathon in less than 4 hours and ran a 10K race in 45 minutes. Now, you might be thinking, well, that's not very fast. But he was running backward when he set those records. Many runners, even in America today, believe it or not, are running away from traditional running, and they've started participating in those types of races. There are about 500 people who successfully run every day, but they run backward. It has been determined that it burns about 20% more calories than normal jogging. Your balance increases, your hearing increases, your peripheral vision increases. But the downside is being blindsided. You don't have any eyes behind you. And your senses have to assume responsibility. And as long as you go someplace safe, like a track or a farm road, you'll cut down your chances of any unforeseen obstacles coming your way. But brethren, God doesn't want us running backward. When Israel stood at the brink of the Red Sea and Pharaoh's army was coming, God told Moses to stretch his rod across the sea, and God says, "Go forward." And that's where we must go, brethren. If there's ever a lesson to be learned from Ai, don't succumb to your defeat. But with the help of God, rise where you are. God carried them back to the place of their defeat. And when Satan feels that he has us, we need to turn around and put him on the run. And with the help of God, we shall. Thank you.
1: Welcome to God's Athlete. I'm your host, Tyler Gilreath. I was just admiring this new glove here and this new batting glove. You know, athletes, they love new things. And On today's program, we're going to talk about what spiritual athletes of God gain, some new things they gain when they indeed become an athlete of God. See you in 30 seconds.

0: Welcome back. I'm so glad you joined us today on God's Athlete. Again, I am Tyler McGilreath, and I'm so glad that you're here today as we talk about some new things that athletes gain. Now, I already alluded to the fact that athletes love new things. They love new jerseys, new uniforms, new basketballs, new baseballs, all those things athletes love. But there are some things that the Bible tells us about that spiritual athletes of God gain that are so much better than a baseball, a basketball, a football, or a new jersey, or new cleats. These are things from God. Now, we do know that new things come all the time in the sports world. For example, there are always new teams that come around. Here are some I want to give you. In 2008, a new basketball team came up to the surface, and everyone now knows who they are, the Oklahoma City Thunder. In 2004, the Charlotte Bobcats were introduced into the league, not only in basketball, but other games that we like to watch as well. They have new teams who emerged to the surface. In 2000, two teams appeared in the NHL. In 1996, we see that a new football team came to the surface, the Baltimore Ravens. 1993, we see other NHL teams that came to the surface. I like this team in particular, the Mighty Ducks of Anaheim. So you see, there are always new things out there and new teams that emerge to the surface and new coaches that are introduced to programs, and these new things oftentimes re-energize the program. I know I like the Tennessee Volunteers, the football team, and we have had several new coaches over the years. With new coaches, it brings new hope and new joy to the program. But I want to give you several things now that I hope will encourage you and give you back strength and give you back joy, some things that you perhaps have forgotten about, some new things that God gave you when you indeed became an athlete of God. Here's one thing I want to mention now to you. When you become an athlete of God, the Bible says that we enter into that new covenant. You see, God, He has given us a new covenant. Consider this scripture, Jeremiah chapter 31, verses 31 through 34. "Behold, the days come, saith the Lord, that I will make a new covenant with the house of Israel and with the house of Judah. Not according to the covenant that I made with their fathers in the day that I took them by the hand to bring them out of the land of Egypt, which covenant they break, although I was a husband unto them, saith the Lord. But this covenant shall be of the house of Israel. After those days, saith the Lord, I will put my law in their inward parts. I will write it in their hearts and will be their God, and they shall be my people." You see, there was a new covenant coming. The new covenant was the gospel of Christ. The Apostle Paul said in Romans 1:16, "For I am not ashamed of the gospel of Christ." Why? "It is the power of God unto salvation, unto everyone that believeth, to the Jew first, and also unto the Greek." So you see, there was a new covenant. So when you become a child of God, you enter into this new covenant that God has given. Here's the second thing I want to say to you now. When you become a child of God, when you become an athlete of God, you then become a new creature in Christ Jesus. Consider what Paul says in 2 Corinthians chapter 5 and verse 17. "Therefore, if any man be in Christ, he is a new creature. Behold, all things are passed away, and all things are become new." Have you become a new creature in Christ Jesus? Are you still living in that old creature that is going to be overtaken in sin and will have to suffer eternal judgment in a place that you don't even want to imagine? You want to become a new creature in Christ Jesus. And if you're not, I hope you'll do that today. But here's a third thing that I want you to consider now as we relate new things in sports and new things in the Bible. Here it is. We gain new garments. Oftentimes, teams will get new garments. Their old garments get old, tattered, torn, ripped, and they want something new. They want something fresh to wear out on that field. Well, when you become a child of God, when you become an athlete of God, when you compete in the game of life, you gain some new garments. In fact, the Bible talks about some new garments that we gain. In Romans chapter 13, verse 14, Paul said this, "But put ye on the Lord Jesus Christ." So we are to put on Jesus Christ. And the Bible says in the book of Revelation chapter 3, verse 18, I counsel thee to buy of me gold tried in the fire, that thou mayest be rich, and white raiment. Do you have those new garments? Or are you still walking around wearing those old garments that are full of sin? Friends, you need the new garments that God can give you inside Christ Jesus. I want to also say this to you today, that new garments are not the only thing that God gives you. He also gives you a new and living way. Consider Hebrews chapter 10, verses 19 through 20. The Bible says, "Having therefore, brethren, boldness to enter into the holy place by the blood of Jesus, by the way which He dedicated for us, a new and living way." This way that God has given you is a way that you can access through one man only, and that's Jesus Christ. And Jesus said in John chapter 14, in verse 6, He says, "I am the way, the truth, the life." So Jesus Christ has already come. He has already died on the cross for you and your sins and your loved ones and your family members. And He wants you to enter into this new way, but it's only through Jesus the Christ. I want to say one more thing to you. If you become an athlete of God, you will have something else that is new. And that is, when you become a Christian, when you become a child of God, you then now have a new home or a new rest. Listen to what Revelation says. Revelation 21, 1 through 4. "I saw a new heaven, and I saw a new earth. For the first heaven and the first earth were passed away, and there was no more sea. And I, John, saw the holy city, the new Jerusalem." This world is certainly pretty. God made it. But friends, I don't want to live here forever. And I know you don't want to live here forever. So take advantage of this new home that God has promised to give those who are children of His. Jesus said it best, really, in John chapter 14, verses 1 through 3. He said, "Let not your heart be troubled. You believe in God, believe also in me. In my Father's house are many mansions, and if it were not so, I would have told you. I go to prepare a place for you. And if I go to prepare a place for you, I will come again, and I will receive you unto myself, that where I am, there ye may be also." Friends, there's a lot of new things that God has in store for you and your life and your loved one's life. Become a child of God today. Hear the gospel preached. Believe it. Repent of your sins. Confess that Christ is indeed the Son of God. Be baptized into Jesus Christ. Galatians chapter 3, 26 and 27. Romans chapter 6. Acts chapter 2, verse 38. 1 Peter chapter 3 and many other scriptures. Friends, there are many new things awaiting for you. And I'm so glad you took a few moments out of your time today to join us on God's Athlete. And I hope to see you in future programming. In the meantime, continue fighting, or start fighting, the good fight of faith. Thank you.
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3: In Matthew 17, verse 20, we read, "For truly I say to you, if you have faith like a grain of mustard seed, you will say to this mountain, 'Move from here to here,' and it will move, and nothing will be impossible for you." Wait. If I have faith the size of a single grain of mustard seed, I can move mountains? Yes. Obviously, Jesus isn't speaking of literal mountains within this verse, even though through him, anything is possible. It is my belief that Jesus is speaking of the metaphorical mountains we experience in our lives. You know, the obstacles and burdens that plague our identity as Christians. We all have them, and these things are often difficult to overcome. Maybe that is why he refers to them as mountains. Nevertheless, do not be discouraged. We can move those mountains in our lives through one specific avenue, faith. Just as this verse of scripture says, with faith, nothing will be impossible for you. You see, it isn't the amount of faith you possess, it is the quality of your faith. Whether your faith is comparable to an ocean or a mountain, one grain of pure faith is as strong as any amount of faith. In fact, as this verse says, that one grain can move mountains.
4: Welcome to Biblical Viewpoints, sponsored by the Churches of Christ. The intent of this program is to present the Bible as the inspired and infallible Word of God, the complete and final authority in all religious matters. The regular speakers on this program are Eddie Kraft and Clayton Winters. Join them now with open Bibles as they lead you in a lesson from this book of eternal truth.
5: Robbie, one of the most exciting things I think that a person could do is go to his or her New Testament and look at how Jesus taught. He taught some of the most beautiful lessons, mostly in parables. But in Luke 5, I think you have, again, one of those little significant sections of scriptures where Jesus gave a tremendous teaching that is so applicable in many directions. And we want to kind of focus in on the illustration this week that he used relative to the old patches on new garments and taking those new patches and putting them on old garments, and how that if you do that, you got a mess on your hands.
6: That's right. And isn't it amazing that even though it's been 2,000 years since Jesus spoke these words, they are still so applicable today. And we would do well to learn some of the lessons that are taught here in this beautiful lesson that Jesus teaches in Luke chapter 5. I'd like for you to turn with us to Luke chapter 5, and we'll begin reading in verse number 33. Here it says that they said unto him, "Why do the disciples of John fast often and make prayers, and likewise the disciples of the Pharisees, but thine eat and drink?" And he said to them, "Can you make the children of the bride chamber fast while the bridegroom is with them? But the days will come when the bridegroom shall be taken away from them, and then shall they fast in those days. And he spake unto them also a parable unto them. No man putteth a new piece of a new garment upon an old, if otherwise, then both the new maketh a rent, and the piece that was taken out of the new agreeth not with the old. And no man putteth new wine into old bottles, else the new wine will burst the bottles and be spilled, and the bottles shall perish. But new wine must be put into new bottles, and both are preserved. No man also, having drunk old wine, straightway desireth new, for he saith, 'The old is better.'" So Jesus begins this parable by showing that you don't put new patches on old garments. And that's what we're talking about today. And I want us to see how this parable can apply even in the modern time. New patches on old garments. Now, there are certain applications in which new things are better than old ones. There are also certain applications in which old things may be better than new ones. Now, we would usually prefer new things to old things in a number of different areas. For instance, who would not prefer a new car to an old one? Who would not prefer to live in a new house than to live in an old house that has leaky pipes and ceilings crumbling and falling in, things that are always wrong with it? We often prefer those new things over the old things. Even so in religion, there are certain times when new things are to be preferred. Take, for instance, in Hebrews chapter 10, and we'll read verses 19 and 20. The Bible says, "Having therefore, brethren, boldness to enter into the holiest by the blood of Jesus, by a new and living way, which he hath consecrated for us through the veil," that is to say, his flesh. In Hebrews chapter 8, we read about the contrast between the new covenant and the old, and we're told without any kind of reservation on the part of the writer that the new is better. But then again, sometimes old things are better. You take, for an example, collectible things like coins and stamps. The older, the better. The same would go with antiques. Family heirlooms and keepsakes, things of this nature, only gain value as they grow older. Jesus also pointed out vintage, things like this, in Luke chapter 5 and verse 39. While Jesus did not condone the drinking of alcoholic beverages, it is clear that old wine is often preferred over the new. And even so, in matters of religion, sometimes older is better. You remember what is said in Jeremiah 6 and verse 16? "Thus saith the Lord, stand ye in the ways and see, and ask for the old paths, wherein is the good way, and walk therein, ye shall find rest for your souls." Many times we want to find the old things. The old things are to be preferred above the new ones. You remember what Jesus said that accords with this very well in Matthew 13, verse 52. He said, "Every scribe which is instructed into the kingdom of heaven is likened to a man that is a householder, which bringeth forth out of his house both things new and old." We need some new things, we need some old things. But when we mix the two together, sometimes we have problems. It doesn't make any sense to put a new patch on an old garment, because we know what happens. That new material is going to shrink over time. And because it's stronger than the old material upon which it's been placed, it's going to tear it. And it's just going to make the hole bigger that we intended to fill. And so the hole is made larger, and the patch's purpose was defeated. Well, why would anyone ever try to do this in the first place? Well, I believe that it's largely because we become accustomed to things. The older things are more comfortable. That's why we wear all of our new clothing out in public. But then when we go home, we tend to put on the old sweatshirt. We put on the old house shoes, those old things that are more comfortable. They might have holes and tears in them, but doesn't make any difference when we're at home. The older is more comfortable. And a lot of times it's that way in religion. People want to hold on to the old things, the things that they're used to, the things with which they've grown to be comfortable, instead of maybe accepting the new things that the Lord offers, the things that are better. Are we ever guilty of this? Are we ever guilty of putting new patches on old garments? Well, let's take a look at some examples of folks who have done just this. And we'll begin with what has been called the Reformation movement, the Great Reformation of the 16th century. And in most cases, when we talk about religious reform, all that people are doing are putting new patches on old garments. This isn't always the case, but a lot of times it is. And for the most part, it was true of the Great Reformation of the 16th century. You may remember reading about Martin Luther. He meant to reform the Catholic Church. He didn't mean to restore the Christianity that we read about in the New Testament as much as he wanted to reform the Roman Catholic Church, of which he was a member. This was in 1517 when he nailed his 95 theses to the door of the Castle Church in Wittenberg. He tried to apply a bandage to what were really just symptoms of the real problem. The real problem was departure from the authority of the Word of God. People forgetting about the Word of God and relying upon tradition and things like this. Even so today, there are members of denominational churches that are becoming disgusted with all of the changes that have been made. They recognize by reading the New Testament that the Lord's Supper ought to be observed on the first day of the week, and that's not being done in many cases. They recognize that the church should wear the Lord's name. Romans 16, 16, Paul wrote to the Roman saints and said, "The churches of Christ salute you." And yet, many times these people, instead of trying to restore the original pattern, going back to the original, what they'll often try to do is just to put a patch on it. And so when they see things in worship that ought not be there, Eddie, a lot of times what they'll do is they'll say, let's just make a distinction between a traditional service and a contemporary service. I'll have it my way and you can have it yours. And really all they're doing is just putting a patch on that old garment.
5: Yeah, they're not fixing the problem. And like you said, Robbie, when you do that, the only thing you do is add to the problem and you get into a situation that's not going to work. We see this also in professing Christians. We see people trying to take new patches and put them on old garments. We see this relative to Sunday-only Christians. Oh, well, you know, that's just the way it is. I was in a discussion recently with a man over in the Kentucky area, and he was trying to encourage a man that was pretty well up in years to attend Bible study on Sunday morning. He said, oh, that's for children. And he said, you're right. And the guy looked kind of startled. I said, what do you mean, children? He said, it's for children of all ages. And so it's for children of God. And what I thought about that, and I thought about what was missed by this man teaching his family how unimportant it is to attend Bible study. That's a sad thing, friends. And yet many people today feel that way. They think if I come on Sunday morning, I make my appearance, I don't need to be back Sunday night, Wednesday night, that's childish. And I'll let the children have that. And you think of the great lessons that are missed. I think we can also observe that we're just putting new patches on old garments when we kind of practice the old cafeteria style Christianity. In other words, I'm going to go through this line and I'm just going to pick and choose what I want. And I'm just going to pick out maybe some things I like and some things I don't like. I don't know how many times in worship we hear people saying, well, we use instrumental music, you know, I like it. I think it's wonderful. And that's what I choose to do because I enjoy it. Well, think about that, ladies and gentlemen, and ask yourself the question, is that the way we govern what is important in things of a religious nature? Do we just go through the old cafeteria style and decide I'm going to take this and leave that, and I'm going to take the Bible message, and as I thumb through the pages of inspiration, and I'll kind of decide I'll take this over here in Luke, and I'll take this over here in Acts, and I'll take this over here, wait a minute. I don't like this other. I'm going to leave it. I'm not going to take it at all. And so what we try to do is we try to take the Word of God and we try to fit it around our lives. And Robbie, anytime I take God's Word and I try to fit that around my life, instead of taking my life and fitting it around the Bible, I'm in trouble. I remember something that Howard Winter said many years ago. He said, if I'm going to go to the Bible to prove one thing, I must go to the Bible to prove all things. And I really thought that was just volumes of wisdom speaking. As you think about people that'll go to the Bible and say, well, here's why I do this, this, this. And then, but on other subjects, they'll say, well, I just like it. That's the way we've always done it. And so we're going to keep doing it. And all they're doing is putting those new patches on those old garments.
6: That's exactly right. And you remember something that the Apostle Paul said in Romans chapter 12. He tells us that we need not to be conformed to this world, but we must be transformed by the renewing of our minds, that we may prove what is that good and acceptable and perfect will of God. And yet what a lot of folks are trying to do these days is to change the will of God to fit their own likes and their own dislikes. Yeah, I'll accept some parts of Christianity, I'll take some tenets of it, but I'm not going to take all of it. I'm just looking for what I might get out of it. I'm looking for a sense of community in where I'm going to church. I'm looking for maybe someone who might be a candidate for marriage. I'm just going to get out of it what I can. I want what I want, but I'll leave the rest behind. Just like going through that cafeteria line, like Eddie said, I'll take the parts, the things that I want, and I'll leave the rest staying there for someone else. Some might say, well, I'd like to have salvation, but I don't want to give up my alcohol. I really enjoy that. Some might say, well, I want to worship God, but I'm going to do it my way. I'm going to do it the way that's pleasing to me, not necessarily the way that is prescribed in the Book of the Covenant. I want to enjoy fellowship, enjoy fellowship with other Christians. I want to enjoy fellowship with Jesus Christ and with the Father, but I want to keep my alternate lifestyle that I'm living. I want to keep the way I'm living. I want the blessings that come with Christianity, but I don't want the commitment that comes with it. They're trying to conform God's will to their ways instead of conforming their ways to God's will. And that's really the way that it needs to be done. And Eddie, I believe we have an example of this. If we go back to the Old Testament, we can see the children of Israel as they had departed. They had split into two separate nations, and by the time of King Josiah, the worship was so drastically different it couldn't even be recognized when you compared it to the Book of the Covenant. And then the book was found and brought to the king, and some drastic changes needed to be made.
5: There sure were, Robbie, and it's a fascinating thing to me that right here in the Old Testament, in 2 Kings, chapters 22 and 23, you have one of the most, I guess, beautiful sections of scriptures to show what real restoration is. And restoring the original, not going back and trying to reform something and put the Jews exchanged their old garment of idolatry. Now, when you go back and you look at these tremendous chapters, Hezekiah, of course, in chapter 20 gets sick and goes to God in prayer, and God sees his weeping and his tears and hears his prayers, extends his life. And that was a great blessing. But then Manasseh comes on the scene, his son, and he begins to reign. And when you look at the reign of Manasseh, you see something failed. Something failed drastically. Something failed miserably. That is, he began to reestablish the worship of idolatry. And he began to depart further and further away from the things that God would stand for. They had no respect for the temple. They would even bring into the house of God there at Jerusalem, where the name of the Lord was, idols like Baal, and set them up. You're talking about no respect. You'd think people going to depart from the Word of God would just leave and go as far as they'd want to go. But no, Satan stays as close as he can, and he gets Manasseh, and they begin to change things. As a matter of fact, after his demise, Ammon comes on the scene for a while and is killed in his own house. And it's nothing more than just a further departure. As a matter of fact, the scripture said he did that which was evil in the sight of the Lord, as his father Manasseh did. How badly this thing began to turn out. And as Robbie mentioned, though, a fellow by the name of Josiah comes on the scene. And something happens. They find a copy of God's Word. They what? They found a copy of God's Word. You see, God's Word had been lost. And it's just like Robbie said, God's Word's been lost as well today. Why? Denominational churches, man-made doctrines, none of them go back and find a copy of the Bible. Oh, there may be a book called Bible in the pews, but in the pews is not where we need our Bibles. We need our Bibles in our heart, in our lives. Psalmist said, "Thy word have I hid in my heart, that I might not sin against thee." And so the book was found in 2 Kings 22, verses 8 through 11, a very beautiful section of scripture. Listen to it. I'd like to read some of this. Hilkiah the high priest said unto Shaphan the scribe, "I have found the book of the law in the house of the Lord." And Hilkiah gave the book to Shaphan, and he took and he read it. Well, I think that's a good policy, don't you? When you find the book, read it. If you got a copy of inspiration near you, read it. Put it in your heart and in your life. And Shaphan the scribe came to the king, and he brought the king word again and said, "Thy servants have gathered the money that was found in the house, have delivered it into the hand of them to do your work, and have the oversight of the house." And Shaphan the scribe showed the king, saying, "Hilkiah the priest hath delivered me a book." And Shaphan read it before the king. And it came to pass that when the king heard the words of the book of the law, he rent his clothes. You see, he found that book. And here the king rents his clothes because he realizes what a tragedy that it has been that the book has been lost. Notice what happened. Reformation began immediately. They began to restore New Testament Christianity, or restore the worship back to the way it was. That's what we're doing. We're taking God's Word and trying to restore New Testament Christianity. And so when you look at the 23rd chapter of the book of 2 Kings, notice in particular verses 1 and 2. It says, "And the king sent, he gathered unto him all of the elders of Judah and of Jerusalem. And the king went up to the house of the Lord, and all of the men of Judah and all of the inhabitants of Jerusalem with him." Now look at it. "And the priests and the prophets and all of the people, both small and great, and he read in their ears." He read in their ears of the book of the covenant which was found in the house of the Lord. Notice he didn't read the doctrines and commandments of men. Notice he didn't go back and try to do what had already been done. He wasn't trying to reform the false way. He's trying to restore the integrity of the Word of God and the people there. Verse 3, "And the king stood by a pillar, made a covenant before the Lord to walk," now watch, "after the Lord and to keep the commandments, his testimonies, his statutes, with their heart, with all their soul, to perform the words of the covenant that were written in the book. And all of the people stood to the covenant." And so they found this marvelous book. And they began to see that we need to go back and restore the way it used to be. We need to go back to the Word of God. And we need to bring about the kind of teaching that God wants. We need to have a new heart. We need to set our heart on doing the things of the Word of God. And so the king and the people rededicated their lives to the teaching and the preaching of the gospel. Every unholy thing had to be removed. Now, I think it's important for us to take note of a very important thing here. When you go down through and you're reading the instruction, you're reading these commandments that are being given, look at these words, and I marked them in my Bible. "Bring forth out of the temple." He brought out, verse 6, "He burned it. He stamped it, cast the powder, break down. And they brought out all of the priests of the city of Judah that defiled." Now you see, what are you looking at here? They break these things down. They got rid of that which defiled. What's taking place? What's taking place is they're not about to put a new garment on the old robe. New patches on old robe, well, it's not going to work. We're not going to leave these things. We've got to destroy these things from Jerusalem. We've got to destroy the altar from Jerusalem. And when you look back at what these men that had violated the Word of God did, they caused Israel to sin. That's what you read about in the Bible relative to Jeroboam. And someone might have said, well, we don't need to mess with this old idols and stuff that was set up by Jeroboam, because after all, look how old it is. Why, there's no need messing with that now. Just leave it alone. No, they destroyed it as well. You see, we're not going to put new patches on old garments. We're going to go back and we're going to restore the real system of worship the way that God has subscribed and the way that it needs to be done. And so they even destroyed the altar of Jeroboam in chapter 23, verses 15 and 16, even though it had been there for years. And some may have concluded, well, what harm is that going to do now? After all of this time, just leave it alone. No, we're going to get rid of it. Once and for all, we're going to get rid of it. And we're going to observe once again the Passover, and we're going to observe it the exact manner and way in which the Word of God instructs. Now, friends, when you look at this beautiful section, I believe you see exactly what is going to happen and what is going to take place. And so I have really just looked at it from the perspective of saying something failed, but that something that failed can be fixed. But how can it be fixed, Eddie? It can only be fixed by that which they found, and that was the Word of God. That was going back to the teachings of the Word of God and putting the law of God in their heart, in their soul, in their entire being. Because if they don't do that, then they're not going to be acceptable in the sight of God. And so that's what we need to do. Today, relative to our worship assemblies in New Testament Christianity, we should not be satisfied with just doing it the way it's always been done. We need to find a copy of the book, we need to read it, and we need to ask ourselves the question, now exactly what do I need to do? And then I need to take this book and put it in my heart, put it in my life, so that I can be what God would have me to be. And so don't take the new patch and put it on an all old garment. All the denominations that exist in this world today need to be put away. Because you see, they were established by men. They center around men. They wear the names of men. They practice the creeds and doctrines of men. And we don't need to restore anything like that. We need to, or reform it either. We need to restore New Testament Christianity. That's what we need to set our hearts on. Now, I know that in the light and in the world in which we abound with the religious era and man-made churches and denominations on every corner, that that's a hard saying, and that it's not an easy thing to give up a religion in which we were brought up, and yet it's necessary, and we need to think about it. Now, Robbie, when we go further into this, we're able to see many other principles, but I'm like you. I don't think we could have gone to a better section than beginning there in 2 Kings 20 through 23 that really sets the groundwork for what we're trying to do today in New Testament Christianity.
6: And we want to try to restore the old order. And in order to do that, we've got to do the same thing Josiah did, go back to the book.
5: That's right.
6: That's the only way that it's going to be done in a way that's pleasing to God. A lot of folks will look at this and we're saying we need to exchange our garments by restoring New Testament Christianity. Throw off those old garments. Well, some might think, well, that's going to take some pretty drastic changes. Yes, it will. It took some drastic changes back in the days of Josiah. There were some very drastic changes that needed to be made. Maybe there are some drastic changes that need to be made in your life. Maybe you feel that you're a good person, but you know that there are things written in the Word of God that you aren't doing. There are things that the church of which you are a member is not practicing. You've been trying to stay there, and you've been trying to make reforms and get your way on a few things and show what the Scriptures teach, but it just isn't going any direction. You need to restore New Testament Christianity in your life. There are churches of Christ that are teaching and practicing the things that are taught in the Word of God. Why not attend? Why not listen to what they're saying and compare it against the Word of God to see if it's true? We need to be willing to put away anything that stands between us and serving God. And don't try to put new patches on the old garments. I'll go on Sunday. I'll just live the way I always have every other day of the week. That's not going to accomplish anything profitable. We need to restore New Testament Christianity in our lives. In Ephesians chapter 4, verses 17 through about 32, the end of that chapter, Paul talks about a number of things that need to be put off. Those old things that we once practiced need to be put off. They need to be put away. Something else needs to be put on. Colossians chapter 2, verses 11 and 12 talks about us putting off the old body of sin. But how is that done? When is it done? In whom also ye are circumcised with a circumcision made without hands, in putting off the body of sins of the flesh by the circumcision of Christ, buried with him in baptism, wherein also ye are risen with him through the faith of the operation of God, who hath raised him from the dead. If you're ready to put on Christ, Galatians 3:27, you can put him on in baptism. Put off the old things that once you did, and put on Christ today. We thank you for being with us. May God bless you richly is our prayer.
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11: I want to read today from the book of Exodus, the third chapter, and I'm going to read verses 7 and 8. And the Lord said, I have surely seen the oppression of my people who are in Egypt, and have heard their cry because of their taskmasters, for I know their sorrows. So I've come down to deliver them out of the hand of the Egyptians, and to bring them up from that land to good and large land, to a land flowing with milk and honey, to the place of the Canaanites and the Hittites and the Amorites and the Perizzites and the Hivites and the Jebusites. Now, therefore, behold, the cry of the children of Israel has come to me, and I've also seen the oppression which the Egyptians oppress them. God's people were enslaved in the land of Egypt. They were crying out to God for deliverance. And God heard their cry. And God selected Moses to become the leader of his people to deliver them out of the land of Egypt. When God heard their cries, the Lord pitied them. And in the verses that I have just read from Exodus chapter 3, verses 7 through 9, the Lord is telling these people what He's going to do for them. And this is a lesson for us today. I think there's some things that we can learn that God will do for us now. First of all, we learn that God sees our problems. The Lord said, I have seen the affliction of my people. So God is aware of what's going on. Just as He had seen the affliction of people then, He sees the affliction of people now. In Proverbs 15 and verse 3, the Bible says, the eyes of the Lord are in every place, beholding the evil and the good. So God knows what's going on. God saw Daniel when Daniel was in a heathen land. God saw the three Hebrew children in the fiery furnace. God saw Job when Job lost everything. God saw Jonah when Jonah was in the belly of a great fish, in the whale's belly. God saw Jeremiah when Jeremiah was so discouraged that he wanted to throw up his hands and quit. God saw Paul when Paul was persecuted, when he was beaten, when he was stoned, and the like. And God sees us today. He sees you in your deepest time of need in your life. You may think that no one is aware, but God is aware. He sees you when your back is up against the wall and you have nowhere to turn. God sees you. He sees you when you have no place to go. He sees you when others turn away. He sees you when the world beats you down. You see, the Lord said, I have seen the affliction of my people. And God sees the affliction of people today. He sees when the birds are hungry. Jesus taught that in Matthew, the 6th chapter, that God feeds the birds of the air. And surely if God sees to the needs of the bird, God is going to take care of His people today. The Lord said, I have seen the affliction of my people. He sees our problems. Another lesson that we learn is that God hears. In verse 7, He said, I have heard their cry. I pity those who think that God cannot hear, that God is not listening. Our God is a God who hears our cry. In Psalms chapter 61 and verse 1, the psalmist said, Hear my cry, O God, attend unto my prayer. God hears our cries for help. The eyes of the Lord are over the righteous, and His ears are open unto their prayers, 1 Peter 3:12. But the face of the Lord is against those that do evil. You see, God hears us in the still of the night when we are on our bed and we're shedding tears. He sees us when we bathe our bed with tears. He sees us when our soul is groaning for relief. He sees us when the world is collapsing around us. He sees us when we have a decision that we have to make. He sees us when we have sinned. He sees us when we have gone the last mile of the way and we have nowhere to turn and nowhere to go. God sees us. He sees us when our hearts are filled with praise to Him. Our God not only sees our problems, God hears our needs and our cry. The Lord said, I have heard their cry. There are people all around us today that are crying out. Some of them may not even be sure what they need to be crying for. They may not be certain where they need to turn for help, but they need to be crying out to God for help. A third thing that we learn is that God knows our hurt. That's also in verse 7. The Lord said, I know their sorrows. You see, hurt is something that people all over the world have in common. We may live in different parts of the world. We may wear different kinds of clothing. We may eat different kinds of foods. We may wear our hairstyles in a different way. There may be a lot of ways that we're different. We might even have different methods of transportation. Some people that are watching now would use an automobile. Some might use a bicycle. Some might have to walk to get to where they need to go. But there's one thing all of us have in common with people on the other side of the world. We all hurt at times. In 2 Corinthians chapter 5 and verse 4, Paul said, We that are in this body do groan, being burdened. And sometimes when we're groaning, when we're burdened, sometimes when we're hurting, we do it all alone. But sometimes there are people that do come to our aid. The Bible says that we're to bear one another's burdens and so fulfill the law of Christ. But you may not have anyone to listen to you. But I want you to know one thing today. God knows you hurt. And He knows why you hurt. Never doubt God. God knows our hurt. You see, He knows when your heart is breaking. Some of you watching now have a broken heart. Your heart may be broken because you just got news that you lost your job. Your heart may be breaking because you just got some bad news from the doctor. Your heart may be breaking because you're having problems with your children. Your heart may be breaking because there is discord and tension and disharmony in your family, in your home. Your heart could be breaking for hundreds of reasons. And we may feel like that no one knows and no one cares, but God knows when your heart is breaking. God knows that when you're in despair. God knows when you come to a crossroads in your life. Some of you may be at a crossroads. You may be at a point in your life that you've got to make a decision that will affect you for the rest of your life. And I want to urge you at that crossroads to realize that you need God in your life. You see, never think that you've been abandoned. God knows your sorrows. Paul was in prison when he wrote to Timothy in 2 Timothy chapter 4. And how Paul must have felt, I can't begin to imagine. But I know this, that in 2 Timothy chapter 4 and in verse 16, Paul said that no one stood with him. No one stood with him. Paul felt alone. Back in verse 10, he said, Demas has forsaken me, having loved this present world. So Paul felt alone. But with the next sweep of the pen in 2 Timothy 4:16, he says, but the Lord stood with me. So there may be times you feel all alone. Some of you live alone. Some of you feel alone. Some of you feel abandoned by your family. You may be feel abandoned by your friends. But I want you to know that God knows your hurt. He knows your sorrow. Paul said, the Lord stood with me. Everyone else around you may forsake you, may abandon you, may reject you, may turn against you, but you can rest assured this is what God will do for you. That God not only sees your problem, God not only hears your cry for help, but God knows when you hurt. But here's a fourth thing that God does. God comes down. Look in verse 8. He said, I am come down. I think that's amazing. It's amazing to me that the high and holy one that inhabits eternity comes down. It's amazing to me that the architect of the universe comes down. It's amazing to me that the one who set all things in motion comes down. The one who numbers the hairs of your head comes down. The one who parted the waters of the Red Sea comes down. The one who inhabits eternity comes down. In condescending love, God comes down. God said, I am come down. I am come down. Some people have a concept that God is so far away, that He is so distant from us, that He is detached from us. Well, that's not what we see here. That when we have problems, when we hurt, and we cry out for help, our God hears us, He knows where we're hurting, and God comes down. But here's yet another thing God does. And here's the reason He comes down. God delivers. God said, I am come down to deliver. And He can deliver. When you stop and think about it, God came down when Jesus came into this world. When Jesus came into the world, lived in this world, died upon a cross, was buried, was raised from the dead, God had come down. The Word became flesh and dwelt among us. He was God in the flesh, 1 Timothy 3:16. God came down. Why did Jesus come down? He came down to deliver the world from spiritual bondage. He came to deliver them from the bondage of sin. He tasted of death for every man. He came to be the Savior of the world. Why, they even called His name Jesus because He would save His people from their sins. The Son of Man came to seek and to save that which is lost. He's referred to in 1 John 4 as being the Savior of the world. That's why He came down. You see, He can deliver us. And He came down and He died on that cross. He died on that cross to do away with the Old Testament law, blotting out the handwriting of ordinance that was against us, taking it out of the way, nailing it to the cross. He died on that cross to give us His last will and testament, Hebrews 9, verses 15, 16, and 17. He died on that cross to purchase the church, Acts 20, 28. He died on that cross to redeem us from our sins, Ephesians 1 and 7. He died on that cross to deliver us, from darkness, that we might be translated into the kingdom of God's dear Son, Colossians 1 and verse 13, in whom we have redemption through His blood, verse 14. He came to deliver us. And if you would but obey the gospel by believing on Jesus and repenting of your sins, confessing your faith in Christ, by being baptized into Christ for the remission of your sins, He'll deliver you today. You see, He can deliver. He can deliver. He can deliver from an enslaving habit. He can deliver from an abusive relationship. He can deliver from the grip of sin. He can deliver from the fire darts of Satan. He can deliver you from self-pity. He can deliver you from the agony of loneliness. He can deliver you from despair. He can deliver you from the sorrow that's sweeping over your soul. He can deliver. He said, I am come down that I might deliver. And the reason Jesus came into this world is to deliver us from darkness and bring us into the light. He can deliver us because God understands and Jesus understands. That's why He can deliver us. Hebrews 4:15 says, we have not an high priest who cannot be touched with the feeling of our infirmities, but was tempted at all points like as are we yet without sin. Jesus can deliver us because Jesus understands us. He understands how we hurt, how we suffer, because He hurt, He suffered. He can deliver us because He loves us. God told His people in the long ago, I've loved you with everlasting love. And our God loves us with an everlasting love. Never doubt the love of God. And He can deliver us because of who He is. He is the Almighty, the God of heaven. But there's yet one other thing He can do for us. He can bring us to a better place. Now, notice in verse number 8, He said, I'm going to bring you into a land that's flowing with milk and honey. Now, that's what He promised His people in the Old Testament. When He was bringing them out of the land of Egypt where they had been slaves, He had seen their problem. He had heard their cries. He knew how they were hurting. And so God came down, and He came down to deliver them from that bondage. And God has seen our problem. The problem is sin. He's heard our cry for help. He knows how we hurt because of the sin that's in our lives. And He knows what sin is doing to us. And He knows what it's doing to this world. So He sent Jesus. Jesus came down from heaven to do the Father's will. And He came down to deliver us from spiritual bondage. And He came down to bring us to a better place. See, God was going to take His ancient people from Egypt back to the land of Canaan. And He called it a land flowing with milk and honey. They would live in houses they had not built. They would eat from vineyards they had not planted and the like. It was going to be a place where they would be taken care of. we are going to be taken to a better place. When you serve Jesus, you have the best yet to come. Listen to Paul in Philippians 1, verse 23. I am in a strait betwixt two. I think Paul was trying to tell us that he was at a crossroads. He said, having a desire to part and be with Christ, which is far better. He said, nevertheless, to abide in the flesh is more needful for you. In other words, he said, I need to stay here for a while longer to help you. But he said, I really would rather go and be with the Lord. You see, it's far better when you depart to be with the Lord. So the Lord is going to bring us to a better place. Why do you suppose Paul said it's far better? I think there's several reasons he said it's far better. And one of the reasons it's far better is because once we are with the Lord, we will be done with all of the things that cause us hurt and trouble in this life. There will be no tears there, Revelation 24. There will be no pain there. There will be no suffering there. There will be no death there. So we'll be through with the things of this earth that cause sin and suffering and hurt and pain. We'll be over. It's far better. It will be far better because we're going to be with the Lord. To be with the Lord. It will be far better because it will be for all eternity. Psalms 116 and verse 15 says, precious in the sight of the Lord is the death of His saints. Why is it so precious? Because it's far better. See, the Lord is wanting to take us to a better place, and Jesus is preparing that place. He said, I go to prepare a place for you. If I go to prepare a place for you, I will come again, receive you unto myself, that where I am, there you may be also. It's a better place. The Lord wants us to take us to a better place. And let me ask you, what could be better than that? There's a song that is often sung, and it has this refrain, to Canaan's land, I'm on my way to the place where the soul of man never dies. And that's, of course, heaven. That's our Canaan today, our spiritual Canaan. A better place. But I just wonder, are you prepared for that place? Jesus referred to it, I have gone to prepare a place for you. And heaven is prepared for people who prepare to go. The Lord has come down. Jesus died. He died to save you. But I wonder, do you want to go to heaven? I'm talking to people who have been watching Getting to Know Your Bible for a long, long time. And you say, well, Brother Lambert, I know what you're saying is right because I can read it in my Bible just like you read it in your Bible. And I know that I'm to believe on Jesus. I know that I'm to repent of my sins. I know that I'm to confess my faith in Christ. I know I'm to be baptized, but I've not yet made a decision. I wonder if you really thought about heaven lately. Have you thought about what David said in the Psalms when he said, I will dwell in the house of the Lord forever? If you were to die right now, would you dwell in the house of the Lord forever? You see, the Lord wants to take us to a better place. I believe in heaven with all of my heart. I believe in heaven because the Bible says there's a heaven. The Bible teaches there's a heaven. And I want to go to heaven more than any other thing, and I want as many people to go as possible because I know it's better when you compare heaven and what the Bible says about it. It is so much better than what we have in this old world. I reckon that the sufferings of this present time are not worthy to be compared with the glory that's going to be revealed in us. Have you ever thought about the glory on the other side? Have you ever thought about the wonder of the other side, the beauty of the other side, the blessedness of the other side?

Let him deliver you from darkness and translate you into the kingdom of God's dear Son by believing on Jesus, by repenting of your sins, by confessing your faith in Christ, by being baptized into Christ and being added to the body of Christ. The Lord Jesus Christ will do that for you. He will save you from your sins and you'll become a member of the body of Christ, the church of the Lord Jesus Christ. You serve him faithfully until you die. And when you die, the Lord will take you home to heaven, to a better place. It's far better. You won't have to worry about certain things any longer. You won't have to worry about filing your income tax on the 15th day of April. You won't have to worry about what they're doing in Washington, D.C. any longer. You won't have any concerns about whether or not someone is going to invade our country and destroy us. All of that will be done. For eternity. It's far better. Now, that's what God wants to do for you. Just like he wanted to do some things for his ancient people, he wants to do things for us today, and he's done everything he can for your salvation by the giving of his Son. It's up to you. Choose ye this day whom you'll serve. You see, no man can serve two masters. He'll hate one, love the other, hold one, and despise the other. You've got to make a choice. And I'd urge you to make your decision for the Lord Jesus Christ. There comes a time in every person's life they have to make a choice like that. And now's the time for you to decide. Make a choice for Jesus. I was in a gospel meeting a few months ago. Family said to me, Brother Lambert, we watched you on television. Every night you would say, visit the Church of Christ. Visit the Church of Christ in your community. We kept driving by the building. Every day we'd drive by the building. But one Sunday, we turned in the parking lot. We gave our lives to Jesus Christ eventually. And now they still remain there in that congregation, serving the Lord faithfully. I want to urge you to do that. Visit the Church of Christ in your community, and please now pick up the telephone. Call for the free Bible correspondence course. If you prefer, you can take it online. You have that information as well. I want to thank you for watching Getting to Know Your Bible today, and until we meet again, may the Lord bless you, may the Lord keep you, is my prayer.

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4: Jesus comes into the country of the Gadarenes. He encounters the individual on the seashore who is possessed by demons. He casts those demons out. They go into a herd of swine. The swine go over the cliff. The people who are keeping the swine run into the city to tell everyone what has happened. They come out, and this is what we read. Then they came to Jesus and saw the one who had been demon-possessed and had the legion sitting and clothed in his right mind. And they were afraid. Some people fear when they see the power of God. And they don't understand. And because they don't understand, they reject God. These people did. May I encourage you, seek out an understanding of the Word of God so that you might accept, believe, repent, confess, and be baptized and saved from your sins by the power of God.
3: For more from the Collierville Church of Christ, visit colliervillecoc.org.
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5: My warmest greetings to you, friend, and a hearty welcome to our program of Bible study In Search of the Lord's Way to be saved and His way to be a Christian. 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Will you do that? Tell them we invited you. As we said before, these are trying times. We're now witnessing a rapid and reckless abandonment in the U.S. Of the faith and values that have made us so meaningful for generations. And as being the very foundation stones of our national life from the birth of our great nation. We're prone to ask the question of Psalm 11 and 3, which says, if the foundations are destroyed, what can the righteous do? And that's the title of today's program, What Can the Righteous Do? We'll be looking at some things the righteous can do in times like these. And if you'd like a copy of it on audio, cassette tape, or CD, or in printed form, simply mail your request to In Search of the Lord's Way, Post Office Box 371, Edmond, Oklahoma, 73083. 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No, you won't need to send money. They're free. Ken Hildebrand's going to lead us in the Edmond Church of Christ in a hymn now, and then I'll be back for Bible reading and we'll pray together.

Today we're reading from the 11th Psalm, the first three verses. In the Lord I put my trust. How can you say to my soul, flee as a bird to your mountain? For look, the wicked bend their bow, they make ready their arrow on the string, that they may shoot secretly at the upright in heart. If the foundations are destroyed, what can the righteous do? Now we'll go to God in prayer. Holy Father, we're so thankful to you that we are blessed as we are to live with all of our freedoms here in America. And we are thankful that it has been our lot cast by you that we can live here in freedom and we can be free to speak up for righteous thoughts and righteous things. We pray your blessings upon our study today so that we can know what the righteous can do. From your word, in Jesus' name, amen.

Well, some things are happening in our country that grieve righteous people very much. There are some things that are positive and encouraging. An optimist is one who can't see the evil that surrounds him. Rather, he's been described as one who can see those problems as opportunities. So in the message today, I'm going to define some of our immediate problems and then point to some things righteous people can do about them, with the hopes that they will do what they can do. Probably you already know what God says about the fellow who has the opportunity to do good and refuses to do it. But let me remind you. He says, to him who knows to do good and does not do it, to him it is sin. James 4:17. And Jesus taught that kind of sin is deserving of a greater punishment than sin done by the person who doesn't know that he is sinning. Luke chapter 12, verse 47. God not only created this world, he continues to be Lord or ruler over it. Acts 17, verse 24. He sustains it. He keeps it running smoothly. And when everything is kept within boundaries of his rules or laws, then that's the way it is. And that's true in the natural world and in the spiritual as well. Some of those laws are applicable in both the natural and the spiritual worlds. The laws of sowing and reaping, for example. First, the scripture says, do not be deceived. God is not mocked, for whatever a man sows, that will he also reap. Galatians 6 and 7. Well, we'd believe that if we read it in the Farmer's Almanac, wouldn't we? But the Bible says, even if you've never farmed, you know the farmer reaps what he sows. If he sows wheat, he'll reap wheat. If he plants corn, that's what he's going to harvest. God's second law of sowing and reaping goes like this. He who sows sparingly will also reap sparingly, and he who sows bountifully will also reap bountifully. That's 2 Corinthians 9:6. So, we reap what we sow, and we reap in proportion to what we sow. If we plant sparingly, we reap sparingly. The third law of sowing and reaping is this. We reap more than we sow. If we didn't, there'd be no reason to work the soil and plant it, would there now? If we sow good, then we'll reap good. But if we sow evil, it's certain that's what we're going to reap. And the harvest will be greater year after year. Now, after four decades of unrestrained rejection of God in our public life, and with the complacency and uncertainty in the Christian community, we have a moral order left in shambles. It must be obvious to all of us that are thinking Americans, with or without religious faith, that our national life now functions with no fixed standards of morality. We're at sea, being dangerously tossed about in a storm with no compass to guide us and no anchor to secure us. We no longer have a generally accepted code of behavior. It's do your own thing. Right or wrong are determined by, not determined, I should say, by previously accepted codes of behavior, as it once was, but by what feels good to the person or to the individual. A person can lie or steal or commit murder or fornication or anything else and maintain his innocence by just pleading innocent. No one can say for certain he did wrong because no one can say what shall be right or what shall be wrong for the other person. That would be called judgmentalism. And oh, heaven deliver us from that terrible monster. Whether we like it or not, the Woodstock counterculture with its rebellion and its flag burning and its drug abuse and free and promiscuous sex and total defiance of all traditional values has now become our culture, so that anything that's pleasurable is acceptable. That explains why some of our sports heroes can attack an opponent
and why some of our music stars can mock and abuse us with vulgarities that would insult anyone if we're not accompanied by a musical beat. And that explains why our entertainment idols can win Emmys and Oscars and other awards solely for coming out with the grossest kind of human behavior and lifestyles. And our political leaders can disappoint us with their bizarre, outlandish, and far-out behavior and still maintain their popularity with approval ratings. It also explains why it's virtually impossible to seat a jury of one's peers that will find him guilty of the most violent and heinous sin our crimes against society. Well, how did we get here? Jesus explains that to us too. In one of his parables, he said, "The kingdom of heaven is like a man who sowed good seed in his field, but while men slept, his enemies came and sowed tares among the wheat and went his way." Matthew 13:24-25. Yes, while good men sleep, evil grows, and it grows, and it keeps on growing. So, if the foundations are destroyed, what can the righteous do? Well, first, they can wake up. Too many of us have adopted the lackadaisical spirit that God is still on the throne, so don't sweat and everything. It's going to be all right, and it'll be okay in the end. Well, some people don't know their Bibles very well. Secondly, perhaps the very first and most powerful weapon righteous people have against the powers of evil is prayer. The righteous can pray. Scripture says, "The eyes of the Lord are over the righteous, and his ears are open to their prayers. But the face of the Lord is against those who do evil." 1 Peter 3:12. What then shall we say to these things? If God be for us, who can be against us? Romans 8:31. Well, the Apostle Paul, who offered so much at the hand, suffered, I should say, so much at the hands of the Roman authorities, said, "I exhort, first of all, that supplications, prayers, intercessions, and giving of thanks be made for all men, for kings, and for all who are in authority, that we may lead a quiet and peaceable life in all godliness and reverence. For this is good and acceptable in the sight of God, our Savior, who would have all be saved and come to the knowledge of the truth." 1 Timothy 2:1-3. So Christians, let's be praying in the crucial days of the election of our national leadership for the next 4 years of our history. We've been told by the leaders in both of the major parties that this may be the most critical election in our history. So, whatever party you're aligned with, pray. No, don't pray selfishly for your party to win. Pray for God and his will to prevail. Well, next, in America, the righteous can vote. In America, we're blessed to have a voice. In the privacy of the voting booth, you and I have the opportunity to speak up for righteousness and for truth. I've heard two different reports about that. One says only 40%, 4 out of 10, mind you, of the professed believers in Christ voted in the last presidential election. The other was a little better. It said 50%. At best, then, only one half of the professed righteous people stood up to be counted the last time they were blessed with the opportunity. That's too bad. If you're a Bible believer, you believe man and woman did not evolve from some tiny one-cell something that crawled out of the salty brine of an ocean somewhere and there on the beach developed into the highly complicated body that we inhabit today. You believe we're the offspring of God, if you're a believer in God, just as the Bible says in Acts 17:29.
You believe we were created. You believe that God joined the man and the woman together in marriage and told them to multiply and replenish the earth. An impossibility with same-sex marriages. If you believe in God, you believe the Word, the Bible is His Word, and you need to not just pray, but to stand up for Him and His way as described in the Bible. It isn't a question of Democrat or Republican or Independent or whatever else. It's righteousness as opposed to evil. All that's necessary for this evil to abound is for righteousness. And righteous people just stay at home and don't vote. The gay community will be there in mass, the votes for it. But what about the others? Please don't whine about the immoral direction of the country's taking and the widespread advocacy of homosexual lifestyle in much of the news and movies and TV and music if you don't do what you can to prevent it. And please, don't write me about Jesus' golden rule in Matthew chapter 7, verse 12 and even 13. Whatever you want men to do to you, do also to them. Because you see, I don't know about you, but I'd like others to know about the evil pitfalls of life, to warn me about them. Oh, I appreciate a caution sign or a danger sign on the highway of life. They don't offend me in the least. Now, another thing. We are given the freedom on the ballot to stand up against one of the most destructive of all evils, the ugly sin of greed, legalized embellishment of greed. That's what legalized gambling is, my friend. Nothing short of it. Legalized embellishment of evil. In whatever form it takes, casinos or lotteries or games or races or whatever, it's the desire of one person to take from other people wealth without work. It's a form of robbery with consent. There are many, many, many more losers than there are winners. There has to be. The winners have to be willing to profit from the losses of the losers. Surely we know, don't we, that that kind of life does not build character. I had to learn that myself in the elementary school from the simple little game of playing marbles. I knew what it was like to be a winner. Sometimes I could take home marbles that belonged to another fellow. I also learned what it was to be a loser. I felt guilty and sorry for the loser when I won, and I felt depressed and just plain evil when I lost. And I didn't need a preacher or youth minister or Bible class teacher or even my parents to tell me about the evil that God says in Romans chapter 12, verse 17, provide things honest in the sight of all men. Another thing, in the very long ago, God made a covenant with the human race in which He said, whoever sheds man's blood, by man his blood shall be shed. For in the image of God He made man, Genesis 9:6. That's the same covenant in which He promised, I will never again curse the ground for man's sake, although the imagination of man's heart is evil from his youth, nor will I destroy every living thing as I have done, while the earth remains, seed time and harvest, cold and heat, winter and summer, and day and night shall not cease, Genesis 8, 20 and 21. Every time you see a rainbow, or a sunrise, or a sunset, and with the change of the seasons from winter to spring, from spring to summer, from summer to fall, and from fall back to winter again, you can be reminded of God's covenant with man, which says, whoever sheds man's blood, by man shall his blood be shed. For God created him in his own image. And you can know
in your own honest heart that God is seriously and greatly grieved by the legalized killing of more than 35 or, well, now it's up to even 50 million little innocent, helpless, preborn or being born babies right here in America. If the foundations, the dignity and the sanctity of human life are destroyed, what can the righteous do? Oh, they can stand proudly in the privacy of the voting booth and vote for those measures and or those people, regardless of party affiliation, that will be more likely to restore those basic virtues to our society. We must, and I repeat, we must, friend, we simply must bring the American Holocaust to an end in a government of the people, by the people, and for the people, without protest. The righteous bear equally with the unrighteous the responsibility for the nation's sins. Let's pray. Father, help us to rise up as one and defeat the evils that we have talked about and studied about today, and help us to be the people you would have us to be. In the name of our Savior, we pray. Amen.

If the foundations of our society are destroyed, what can the righteous do? They can pray. And in America, they can vote. Oh, I hope you will. I'm not saying anything about for whom you should vote. I'm not saying anything about voting Republican or Democrat or Independent or whatever your party might be registered. I'm simply urging the righteous people to vote for righteousness wherever you find it. The weeping prophet of Israel agrees. O Lord, he cried, I know that the way of man is not in himself. It is not in man that walks to direct his own steps. Jeremiah 10:23. See you at the poll. If you'd like a printed copy or an audio cassette tape or a CD of this message, you may have it free by sending your request to In Search of the Lord's Way, Post Office Box 371, Edmond, Oklahoma, 73083, or by email to searchtv@searchtv.org. 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We're here through the generosity and the love of your friends in Churches of Christ in the area or of your TV or radio station to which you're tuned at this time. And I'd like to invite you to pay them a visit real soon. Will you do that? I hope you will. And I hope that when you go, you will want to go back again. I think you will. And you'll enjoy their worship in spirit and in truth. We're so thankful that the Lord has given us the way to worship and in His Bible, and we try to follow that in the assemblies of in which we have our worship and nowadays in Churches of Christ. We are trying to mimic or to trying to do just as the New Testament congregations did in their worship. I think you'll be impressed with that. And be with us again next week, will you? God bless you now. We love you. Amen.

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2: Welcome to GBN Q&A. Glad to have you with us today. We're going to be answering questions that you have sent in, so get your paper, your pencil, your Bible. Let's study together. Let me take a moment and introduce to my left Charles Cochran. In the center, we have Todd Creighton. On the far left, we have Chad Dollahite. Gentlemen, welcome to Q&A. We appreciate the hard work you put in as a part of the team for the Q&A program. Let's begin with Charles Cochran. Charles, can a member of the church be faithful to Christ and be a Mason?
3: The study of Masonry is certainly a very important study. We realize that there are those who have embraced the idea that the Masonic Lodge and being a part of this fraternal organization in no way would conflict with being a Christian. That one can be a follower of Christ, one can be a Christian, while at the same time being in a fraternal organization like Masonry, and that would not violate any principles of the Word of God. But when one studies carefully what is involved in Masonry, there's a few things that I want to mention very quickly that will help us to see whether or not one can be a faithful Christian and be a Mason at the same time. One of the things that is very important regarding this question is to understand that Masonry is a religion. It is a religion that is separate and apart from Christianity. It is not the same thing. There are many principles, of course, of Masonry that may be found and are found in the teachings of the Bible, in the teachings of the New Testament. But there are those who write and understand things regarding Masonry that help us to see that this is a religious organization. For example, in Morals and Dogmas of Freemasonry, it is stated in this way. It, that is Masonry, is the universal, eternal, immutable religion, such as God planted it in the heart of universal humanity. That very clearly and directly identifies Masonry then as a religion. It is also stated that those who are in Masonry have been called out of darkness into light by virtue of their membership in this fraternal organization. That is a contrast to what the Bible says regarding the fact that we are called out of the kingdom of darkness into the kingdom of light, which is the kingdom of God's dear Son. And thus you have the contrast and the contradiction between that light that is brought through Christ and through the gospel and by being called into the church and being called into becoming a part of the Masonic Lodge or Masonry. Those who are given the apron are told this. Those who wear the Masonic apron, if you wear it without soil or blemish, you'll be received at the pearly gates of heaven and there be presented with the pure white robe of righteousness. Again, that is a conflict with what the Bible says regarding how one is able to go to heaven. It is not by wearing the white apron of the Masonic Lodge, and that white apron then worn without any stain or worn in the right way will bring one into heaven. But that is a contradiction to what Jesus said in John 14, verse 6, where there he says, I am the way, the truth, and the life. No one comes to the Father but by me. It is only possible that one can come unto God and unto heaven through Jesus Christ alone. It is not possible to be saved outside of and apart from the church of the Bible. Glory is to be given unto God in the church, not in some religious organization called Freemasonry. So those things, David, are, and there are many other things we might say today about Masonry, but those in brief measure are things that we can identify as a conflict with Christianity and being a follower of Christ and being in the Masonic religion that some believe will take them to heaven if they are faithful Masons.
2: Thank you, Charles. There's only one way to heaven, and that's through Jesus Christ, and you pointed that out very clearly. Let's move right on to Todd Creighton's question. Todd, the person says, I'm a member of the Church of Christ. A fellow worker accuses me of being a member of a cult and claiming monopoly on salvation. How can I answer these accusations?
4: It is uncomfortable whenever, as a Christian, you are referred to be a part of an organization that is a cult or that is one being led by the direction of some mere man. It is important to point out to other individuals, for those of us who are Christians, that we look to the Bible for our guidance, and we are completely, as Christians, submissive to it and obedient to the law of God only. But when it comes to man and his ideas, man has no authority to put himself up in the position as God's spokesman, where there was only one spokesman and is only one, and that is his son, Jesus Christ. And we follow his teachings through the Bible. Now, there are those who refute the Bible's teachings and use arguments such as this to just discount or dismiss one's beliefs. But it's important as Christians that we address this in a biblical approach. So here are some things that we can do when approached with this idea of being in a cult or having a monopoly on Christianity. Note here first that in 1 Peter chapter 2, the Bible says in verse 13, submit yourselves to every ordinance of man for the Lord's sake, whether it be to the king as supreme or unto governors as unto them that are sent by him for the punishment of evildoers and for the praise of them that do well. There are those who say that a Christian following the Bible or following after Christ is a person who needs to have some leader in his life. He needs someone to tell him what to do. And so I think that this sometimes has the same connotation as those who are under a cult. There is no scriptural evidence that anyone following Jesus or the apostles were ever a part of a cult as we know it today. Someone who controlled their lives merely on their own fanciful ideas of what religion was. And note here that Paul says that we are to submit ourselves to the ordinances. We are to submit ourselves to the laws that are set up as Christians, but not to men themselves. The King James refers to this particular idea of our lifestyle in verse 9. But ye are a chosen generation, a royal priesthood, and holy nation, a peculiar people. Not peculiar in the sense of being strange or not peculiar in the sense of being outside of the norm. But the idea here in the original language means purchased. We were purchased by Christ through his blood. And so our allegiance and our followership, if you will, is only to Christ. Note he says earlier in the chapter in verse 6, it is a reference to the Old Testament passage, wherefore also it is contained in the scripture, behold, I lay in Zion a chief cornerstone, elect, precious, and he that believeth on him shall not be confounded. New Testament Christians are those who believe on Christ and his teachings. Unto you, therefore, which believe, he is precious, but unto them which be disobedient, the stone which the builders disallowed, the same is made the head of the corner. It is an honor there, is what he is pointing out. Precious is the idea of an honor of our service But to those who don't accept that honor, they can neither refute the authority of Christ nor in any way disallow his authority, but are still, they are still under that authority because only Jesus reigns. Now, how should we approach this as Christians? Do we have a monopoly on Christianity? Absolutely not. The Bible is for everyone, and the message of God is for everyone. You may think of it in this way. Paul in 1 Corinthians chapter 9 said, I became all things to all men. His idea was to serve others, not to have them follow him as a leader of some cult, but to reach out to all men where they were, that they might believe on Christ, not on himself. Because what he taught was Christianity that is universal, and that is through the gospel. It is a universal message for all men everywhere, but the distinction, the monopoly comes in, if you will, only to those who will be obedient to it. Only those who will follow and surrender to the authority of Scripture. That is the distinction that the Bible makes.
2: You know, it's easy to throw up accusations, especially if you're disagreeing on the basis of your own personal opinions. But let's come to the Bible and study what the Bible has to say about it. Thank you so very much, Todd. We appreciate it. Let's move right on to Chad Dollahide. Chad, the question is, please explain the meaning of Ecclesiastes 12, 2 through 7.
5: Let's take a look at these verses and read and see what they have to say and then make some comments. Let's actually back up to chapter 12, verse 1 of Ecclesiastes, and I hope you'll take a look at this passage with me. Remember now thy Creator in the days of thy youth, while the evil days come not, nor the years draw nigh, when thou shalt say, I have no pleasure in them. While the sun, or the light, or the moon, or the stars be not darkened, nor the clouds return after the rain, in the day when the keepers of the house shall tremble, and the strong men shall bow themselves, and the grinders cease because they are few, and those that look out of the windows be darkened. And the doors shall be shut in the streets when the sound of the grinding is low, and he shall rise up at the voice of the bird, and all the daughters of music shall be brought low. Also, when they shall be afraid of that which is high, and fears shall be in the way, and the almond tree shall flourish, and the grasshopper shall be a burden, and desire shall fail, because man goeth to his long home, and the mourners go about the streets. Wherever the silver cord be loosed, or the golden bowl be broken, or the pitcher be broken at the fountain, or the wheel broken at the cistern, then shall the dust return to the earth as it was, and the spirit shall return unto God who gave it. Ecclesiastes falls into the portion of Old Testament scripture that we sometimes call poetry, also sometimes referred to as wisdom literature. But this is poetic language, and we understand that things in poetic language are not necessarily stated as the same as they would in just everyday speech. I appreciate poetry and I enjoy it, but I also grew up in the country in Alabama. And so Ecclesiastes 12, 2 through 7 is a poetic way of saying what we would term in country English, to say, remember God in the days of your youth, because if you live, you're going to grow old fast. And the time is going to slip away, opportunity will be gone, and eventually, as verse 7 says, the dust, the physical body returns to the earth, the soul, the spirit, returns to God who gave it. And so it's kind of a fancy, flowerful, poetic way, and it is beautiful poetic language, and I'm not taking anything away from that. As I said, I enjoy poetry, and I enjoy the way that those who have that ability can express things. But basically, if you wanted to put it into everyday speech, it's saying, remember God while you can in your youth, because you have no promise of tomorrow. James talks about this in James 4. You know not what shall be on the morrow, for what is your life? It is even a vapor that appears for a little time and then vanisheth away. We don't know what the next day holds. We don't even know if we have another day. And so remember God while you can. Take advantage of the here and now, as we sometimes say, because you don't know what the next day holds, or even if we're going to have another day. And so that's basically what Ecclesiastes 12, 2 through 7 is saying. Adam Clark, the commentator, has some interesting comments on this. And I think it goes without saying, but I will mention this just in case, anytime we recommend a work that is written by men, realize that it's just that. It's a work written by men. It is not Scripture, and that we have to read it discerningly, comparing what is said with the Bible. But Adam Clark does have some interesting comments on this passage. But the long and short of it is, Solomon, by inspiration, is saying, remember God in the days of your youth, because if you live, you're going to grow old fast, and time will slip away, and opportunity to serve God and be faithful to Him will slip away.
2: Thanks, Chad, very much. So really, this poetry is just symbolic language depicting the aging process and
5: right.
2: the termination of life.
5: Right, just metaphorically
2: yeah.
5: describing that aging process, as you said, and eventually death.
2: Use your opportunity while it's here.
5: That's right.
2: That's all we have. Friends, we're going to take a break, and Charles Cochran has a question about women teaching young boys or men. When we come back, we'll deal with that.
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7: spending time studying God's Word. 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Or you can send us an email or give us a call. 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We'd love to hear from you.
2: We hope by now you've already taken down our email, our mailing address, and our phone number. You've got three ways to reach us to get your questions to us, your comments. So be sure to contact us for a future Q&A broadcast. We'd like to have your question on the air. Let's begin at this time with Charles Cochran's question. Can a Christian woman teach teenage boys in Bible school classes regardless of whether they have been baptized?
3: This is a very interesting question, and we appreciate so much the interest that you have regarding the role of women in the church. We live in a time where the role of women and their responsibilities in the church, what they may be allowed to do or not allowed to do, is under a lot of study. There's a lot of religious division today as to whether a woman can stand in a pulpit and preach or lead a song or lead a prayer and all of those things. We believe are guided and directed by the authority of the Word of God. In fact, the Bible very clearly says, let a woman learn in silence with all submission. And I do not permit a woman to teach or have authority over a man, but to be in silence. Now, the question that we have regarding this matter of a teenager, and is it that if a woman is teaching a Bible class where there are teenagers in that class, is she in violation of 1 Timothy chapter 2? We would never believe today that it is allowed for a woman to stand in a class of men and to teach over those men, have authority in that class and teach or speak or preach over a man. But the question turns on whether or not a teenager is a man. Where are we able to define the beginning point from a teenager to manhood or adulthood? These are matters of judgment. These are matters of opinion. And for me to be able to tell you today, give you the answer as to when a young man or a young lady becomes an adult or a man or a woman is very difficult to do. Someone may say, well, we have the example of Jesus in Luke, the second chapter, that when Jesus was 12, he went to the temple, and there he taught and discussed things with the religious leaders in the temple. And Jesus then, as he goes to the temple and as he discusses things relating to the Word of God, then his parents come to him, and they say that we were concerned, we were seeking you anxiously. And Jesus says in verse 49, why do you seek me? Do you not know that I must be about my Father's business? And they would say that that may imply then that Jesus broke away as a child from his adult parents and he became an adult or he became a man. But nowhere in the Bible in this text do we find that there's any indication that Jesus is identified as a man simply because he's in the temple at the age of 12. In fact, the Bible says in verse 51 of this same chapter that Jesus goes down with his parents and came to Nazareth and was subject or obedient unto them. That implies to me that Jesus is in a position of a young man, a young person, and still in the state of obedience and subjection unto his parents. So there is no clear-cut definition here by Jesus being 12 years of age that he becomes a man. Now, we know that there are maybe things that would be more expedient than other things. We might say that in high school classes where you have those who may be in high school, the 11th or 12th grade, and they're about to go into college, that might be a little more expedient for those in that age group to have a male teacher and not have a female or a woman teaching in that older teenage class. But to say that someone who is 13 or 14 years of age has thus reached the age of manhood and a woman could not teach in that kind of class setting, that is a judgment matter. It's a matter of opinion, and I want to leave it there in that realm of opinion.
2: Thanks, Charles. We want to be on the safe side, but at the same time, we don't want to make a law where God has not established one, and that's what we have to be careful about in matters like this. Let's move right on to Todd Creighton's question. Would children playing arcade games be considered the same as gambling at a casino?
4: It is interesting today that many of the automatic games, electronic games, computerized games that we find at restaurants or at play centers, other things that are set up for children, involve games where they use either a token and they get tickets and then they can exchange those tickets for a larger prize, involve things where there is no real experience of the game. You know, it's not shooting baskets or it's not playing the game. The essence of the game is that I'm by chance I'm going to pick a number or I'm going to pick a color, and then that particular color has points or value assigned to it. Now somebody would say, well, it's just tickets, it's just a prize, but I believe the principle there, the idea of playing a game of chance and gaining something more than what you put in, is not the type of principle or teaching that we need for our children. I've experienced this personally as a father, and it is difficult because our children are so bombarded with this idea of covetousness in our society. But I think that we should take the time to help them to understand that God teaches that we are not to covet. We are not to lust after or desire for those things that are not rightfully ours, nor that we haven't earned. Know what Jesus says here in Luke chapter 12 and verse 13. He's giving warnings and teachings to the company of the disciples as well as the apostles. And he says, it reads in verse 13, "And one of the company said unto him, Master, speak to my brother that he divide the inheritance with me. And he said unto him, Man, who made me a judge or a divider over you? And he said unto them, Take heed and beware of covetousness, for a man's life consisteth not in the abundance of the things which he possesseth." And the idea there is that we're not to be so consumed and so caught up in the idea of what we can get and what we can gain and material possessions that we allow that to collude us or seduce us, is the idea there in 1 Timothy 6, for the love of money is the root of all evil, and some have erred. It is the word in the original is seducing. It tempts one when he is so consumed, when he is so invested in the practice or in the participating of these games. And these games, starting off at for children, for tickets, later on oftentimes end up for things as adults that have money or value. And you see in some of the teenage avenues, arenas, or places where they meet, there are games that have actual money. We were just in a gas station recently, and there was a game there with quarters. And you put a quarter in, and it moved the quarters to an edge or a lip, and it fell. And my sons asked, well, Daddy, this is just a game just like the one next to it, where they could just operate a hook and win a prize. And so it is confusing. And unless we as parents, and especially as Christians, establish that we are not going to surrender the temptation of covetousness, we are easily misled by this. Now, some make the argument and say, well, you can go overboard with this. What about if you buy a soft drink and that cap says, well, you can get a free soft drink? Should you not take that? And to that, I say, well, if you want to give $1 million in order to win $1 million, then go ahead. But most people think, well, I'm going to give $5 or $10 here in this game and I'm going to win this $1 million lottery. And sadly, so many are consumed, and so many cause themselves to come into ruin by investing monies that should go to family, that should go to the Lord, and other things that the God has blessed them with on games of chance, on gambling, on lotteries, all because of the lust of

0: enough time for Chad Dollahite's question. Were the seven churches of Revelation real churches, or do they represent seven periods of history before the Lord's return?
1: Let's look at the book of Revelation. Notice just a few verses. One of the interesting things about doing a program such as this is that you always come across something that you've never given much thought to or never heard that question before, and this was one of those for me. I don't think I've ever heard this question asked before. But one thing that I noticed in my study, we'll notice in these verses that we're going to look at. Revelation chapter 1, let's notice verses 12 and 13, first of all, in chapter 1. This is John, the apostle, speaking, writing by inspiration of the Holy Spirit. It says, "And I turned to see the voice that spake with me. And being turned, I saw seven golden candlesticks. And in the midst of the seven candlesticks, one like unto the Son of Man, clothed with a garment down to the foot, and girt about the paps with a golden girdle." And he goes on and gives some more description there. But then drop down to verses 19 and 20. "Write the things," this is Jesus speaking, "write the things which thou hast seen, and the things which are, and the things which shall be hereafter. The mystery of the seven stars which thou sawest in my right hand, and the seven golden candlesticks. The seven stars are the angels of the seven churches, and the seven candlesticks which thou sawest are the seven churches." We talk about the seven churches of Asia. They're representative of all the churches. They're a sampling. Most of the churches you find some good, some bad mentioned. I believe Smyrna and Philadelphia are the only churches that Jesus has nothing but good things to say. And then by contrast, you have the church of Laodicea, about whom nothing good could be said. They had become to such a deteriorated state spiritually. But these are meant to be a sampling of churches representative of the whole. But are they real churches, or are they representing something? They are real churches. I do not see anything in the text that would lead us to believe anything other than these are real churches. And they're meant to, as we said, represent a sample of the whole. But notice what he says in verse 20. The seven candlesticks are the seven churches. You don't have something representing a representation, in other words. The representation is the candlestick, or are the candlesticks. Those are meant to be the representation, the candlesticks. What do they represent? The seven churches. No, so there's nothing at all in this text to indicate that these are representative. The representation would be the candlestick, each candlestick representing a church, a congregation, in other words. So we understand the church is the entire body of believers, the body of Christ, but they represent a congregation. We sometimes refer to as the seven churches of Asia. But I see nothing in this text to indicate that it's anything other than a real congregation. Seven real congregations meant to represent all the churches.
0: Thanks, Chad. I think you summed it up rather well. Charlie, you want to reflect on it, please?
2: Yeah, Chad's done a wonderful job in sharing the fact that in the setting of the book of Revelation, these seven congregations are literal churches because the whole book is dealing with literal suffering that was being endured by these Christians, and the message of the book of Revelation is to be faithful in the midst of persecution, and that Jesus will judge the persecutors. And so it's a literal situation, not some symbolic situation.
0: Sure. Okay, Todd?
3: It's interesting, too, that you read the account of the seven churches. The problems and the things that they were suffering could have been suffered by any one of them, and probably were suffered at times in parallel. They weren't exclusive to that congregation, which would dismiss an argument that, well, this is exclusively for some time period in history. But I think that Chad's example is so clear. This only represents what is read about, the candlesticks. It's very clear. And when we read the scripture as it is, instead of putting into it, we do a better job with understanding.
0: Well, certainly do. You know, you can allegorize and make things figurative, and you miss the whole
4: thing. It's 7 o'clock.
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0: 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If you follow Him and His Word, you will come to know the true meaning of life.
1: Thank you for checking out Bible Roundtable. My name's Brooks Boyd. I'm the moderator for this program. And this program is about Bible answers for the issues that we face in our lives. It is a round table type discussion actually taking place at a round table. But it is our aim to focus on Scripture and not just on our location. And we do answer Bible questions, but we also have open discussion about our thinking about these things and the application of God's Word. I've got some good brethren with me here to help find those Bible answers and applications of those things. Brother Steve Rogers, thank you for coming.
2: Thank you. I'm the minister of the Manchester Church of Christ in Manchester, Georgia. I've been there for 6 years, and I really appreciate the opportunity given me to come and be with you today, Brooke. Well,
1: thank you for coming all the way up. I know you've got kinfolk in the area. It makes it a little easier, but do appreciate you taking time away from them and coming to be a part of this program. And
2: thank you.
1: Also from that same part of the country, Brother Jerry Noblin.
3: Indeed, I'm Jerry Noblin, Sr. I preach for the Northside Church of Christ. Have for years. Soon, if the Lord wills, I shall be moving to the state of Arkansas to preach for the Cabot Church in Cabot, Arkansas. I'm going to retire from a business that I own and continue, Lord willing, with preaching. And that's great. I, too, appreciate very much the opportunity to be here and to sit around this round table.
1: Okay. And you have your own, or had your own program in Columbus, Georgia for many years now.
3: Well, we have. It actually was not, quote unquote, my program, but I hosted for the last many years a program called Know Your Bible in the Chattanooga area. I had one many years ago, far many years, and I was on that program as a visitor back many years ago. But. The program Know Your Bible is still on. It had, this coming October, it will have been on, Lord willing, 34 years. And I have missed, I have just taped my last, a few weeks ago, my last program, because I'm going to be moving. So it's the Casita Road Church of Christ there in the city of Columbus with Elliot Glasgow is going to be doing the program. He's going to be hosting it. He'll do a great job, but it's been a labor of love and a joy ride for many, many years.
1: Well, great, great. And Steve, you've been on that program, and I suppose you'll continue to be on that program.
2: I look to be, yes, I do.
1: I hope so, hope so. Well, thanks for being on this one. Here's something that is on the minds of a lot of people right now. The recent weather events, we've had tornadoes in North Georgia, North Alabama, and on into Arkansas and Missouri that have done a lot of damage. A lot of lives have been lost. The flooding along rivers in Illinois and the Mississippi River, and also rivers in Arkansas flooding. Can we say that God did this? Steve, how do you respond when someone says God did this to wiped out my farm or blew away my house? What do you say?
2: That's a tough position to be put in, initially. Because there have been times throughout in our history as human race that God did use natural forces to execute His divine judgment upon people.
1: Right.
2: There was an occasion in Luke 13 when Jesus was talking to the crowd, and they were he brought up in verse 4. He said, "Or do you suppose that those 18 on whom the tower in Siloam fell and killed them were worse culprits than all the men who live in Jerusalem? I tell you, no. But unless you repent, you will all likewise perish." They did nothing to deserve being hurt by a tower falling, and we don't understand or know why the tower fell, but it fell, and it killed 18 people. Now, did they do something wrong? Jesus said no. It's not always divine judgment that brings forth. And my heart goes out to people that lose farms and homes and lives. There's nothing, it's heart-wrenching to hear the stories of people that have lost loved ones and been seriously hurt. But we live in, from Genesis 2, or Genesis 3, when the Garden of Eden changed, and man no longer lived in a paradise. Prior to that time, there was no record of raining at all, or bad weather. It was a paradise. A mist fell to water, a mist, not rain. But because of sin, when sin entered the world, paradise. And so now we are plagued with earthquakes and floods and tornadoes and hurricanes and tsunamis and all these things, but they're not brought on a specific people because of their sin. It's brought on the people in general because of sin, because we no longer live in a paradise.
1: Okay. And this is an earth that God made to sustain itself.
2: Oh, yeah, absolutely.
1: Weather events are part of that process.
2: I was listening to a weatherman the other day, and they was talking about, this is the, this year is the worst year on record for tornadoes.
1: Yeah.
2: And it has been.
1: Mm-hmm. That's right.
2: And there's been a lot of loss of life and property and all that. That being said, that same weatherman, it was either late January or early February, was on that same television channel saying the waters in the Pacific are cooling and the warm air from the Gulf, and they're going to collide. And when it does, we will have the worst weather we've had in a long time. And he didn't know how bad it would get. But that's exactly what's causing the severe weather. Is it God? Yeah. Well, God set everything in motion.
1: Okay.
2: He did set it in motion. And we must realize that we live in a temporary world.
1: Amen.
2: We're only here for a short season.
1: Right.
2: And we're going to experience loss. We're going to experience heartache because we don't live in paradise anymore.
1: Yeah. That's good. How do you react to that, Jay?
3: Well, I appreciate it very much, what he's had to say, and he did a very good job with it. Specifically, I believe there are acts of God only in the sense that you have already mentioned, that when God in Genesis 3 cursed the ground for Adam's sake, and then, of course, after the flood, there would be things set in motion through his natural laws that have always happened.
1: Mm-hmm.
3: They always have. There is no time limit, and they always will. And I, too, would want to say, truly, that our heart goes out to anyone who experiences or who's involved in a thing of that nature. Generally, of course, these things are set in motion by God, but I don't believe there's a soul who can look at Katrina, for instance, and say, well, God sent this on, this Katrina thing. Someone has, I think, wisely, and I suppose it's wise, but anyway, has stated that, well, we know it wasn't punishment for their sin because Bourbon Street's one of the only places where it didn't touch.
1: Okay.
3: The place of sin. But there's something else I want us to at least think about. In Revelation 6, and when you appeal to Revelation, naturally, what you say is going to depend upon the approach you take to it, that is, the writing of it. Commonly called the historical or the preterist or the futurist view or whatever, is going to have to do with the answer. But it is my studied judgment that the seals in Revelation 6, the trumpets in Revelation 8, and the bowls of wrath in Revelation 16 are judgments.
1: Mm-hmm.
3: They are indeed. I'm not stating I'm stating that they have been coming through the centuries, and they will continue to come until the Lord comes. And I can't look at one and say, well, I know God punished them, etc. But those judgments, a study of those judgments there, sometimes upon mankind, sometimes, of course, upon the land, upon the sea, upon the atmosphere, These are designed, and it's so stated, to get people to repent. And so I believe we ought to look at it, at least that's my judgment, from that point of view. That's the way I do look at it. And yet, it is a general thing, and our heart goes out to people who are involved, indeed.
1: Very much so. It's an opportunity to help, perhaps.
2: That's what I, you know, there's actually some benefits to natural disasters. And I know there's great physical loss and great, but it reminds us of the awesome power of God.
1: It also brings out
2: the best in people.
3: And some people turn. Some people do repent.
2: Exactly. And if this world was a perfect place, without natural disasters, with perfect weather, why would we want to go to heaven?
1: Okay.
3: Good point.
1: Yeah.
3: The Lord didn't intend for us to stay here, though.
2: No.
3: And this just helps us understand that, too.
1: I've wondered, you know, talking with others about this, wondering out loud, you know, is God trying to get our attention? Maybe, you know, certainly the awesome power of God, but also how helpless we are in these circumstances. There's no defense. All of the expertise that we now have on tracking tornadoes and all of the warnings about how to respond to a tornado warning, and yet I don't know what the total is now. It was over 150 people, I believe, in Joplin, Missouri, is the latest count, that died in one tornado. And yet, you know, here we are in our advanced age, kind of like Job answering God out of the whirlwind. We don't know the answers. We're helpless. And no, God is not seeking to punish by these acts, but God may be allowing these acts to show that we are not in control.
3: Need to wake up.
1: Amen. All right. Now, here's the difficult situation. You have a classroom. Now, this is before college age, so you've got some young folks in there, maybe some teenage boys in there. Some of those teenage boys are not Christians. And it's a Bible class type setting. But would it be appropriate to allow one of those non-Christian boys, call on them to lead a prayer? Jerry, I guess it's your turn.
3: Well, in a word, and I won't explain, but in a word, I would say never.
1: Okay.
3: We want to be considerate, of course. We don't want to embarrass a young man who's not a member of the body of Christ. We do not in any way want to hurt him or run him away. But there has long been a terrible misunderstanding, in my judgment, regarding the subject of prayer. In Ephesians 1 and verse 3, the Bible says, "Blessed be the God and Father of our Lord and Savior Jesus Christ, who hath blessed us with every spiritual blessing," he said, "in heavenly places." And heavenly places, in all probability, is the church. But he's blessed us. Where are all spiritual blessings? They're in Christ. I didn't mention the in Christ, but that's where they are. Prayer is a spiritual blessing. Furthermore, when the disciples asked the Lord, "Teach us to pray," he said, "After this manner, therefore, pray ye, our Father who art in heaven, hallowed be thy name." Now, there are two families, and this is not a popular thing, but best I can tell, we're not in a popularity contest, so we need to tell the truth regarding it. Jesus said to some, "Ye are of your father, the devil," John 8, verse 44. Now, there is no middle ground. Either God is our heavenly Father, or Satan is our father. Okay. There is no middle ground, because Matthew 12, 30 said, "He who is not with me is against me."
1: Right.
3: That being the case, we need to recognize that we're in God's family or we're in Satan's family. Now, can a member of Satan's family ask God, who is not his father, for a favor, for a blessing? Can he say, "My Father who art in heaven"? He cannot. Furthermore, for what can a sinner pray? Now, the whole purpose of that young man being there, we hope, is for him to obey the gospel, to learn the gospel and obey the truth. The last thing we want to do is hurt him, but we don't want to compromise either. We want to tell people the truth regarding prayer. It's a spiritual blessing for those in Christ Jesus. And one of the greatest studies you'll ever participate in is for what can a sinner pray? And get someone, challenge anyone, Tell me, for what can a sinner pray that he cannot get from the Word of God? No, I don't believe he ought to. Again, we don't want to hurt him, but we want to, hey, let's make arrangements ahead of time for the proper ones to lead the prayer and not for someone to lead the prayer who's not a child of God. Jesus said men ought always to pray, but he's talking about his children. Okay. Yes, indeed. Luke 18:1.
1: All right. Good. Steve, anything you want to add to that? Got a different view?
2: No, I'm in wholehearted agreement with that. We need to teach all of our young people how to pray, and we need to give them the proper setting for prayer. And I believe that involves showing them who can lead a prayer, and encourage them, you know, once they become Christians, to lead in public prayer, and we teach by example there. Teaching them to appreciate the blessing that we have in prayer, to appreciate what God has given us, a path of communication to Him, to express our wants and wishes and desires, as well as our thanksgivings.
1: Okay.
2: And, so that's it on me.
3: Important subject.
1: All right.
3: Important
1: All right.
2: Very much.
1: Well, there would be a circumstance where I could see, especially in the home, training someone to lead in prayer. I trained my daughters to lead in prayer, tried to teach them how to pray. But I would never consider that in a public setting, letting that be done.
3: Mm-hmm. So, I agree with you.
1: All right. The next one, there was a slight confusion in the taping time for this program. The original taping date for this program was May 17th. And in light of that, I was considering in that situation that Harold Camping made his prediction that the rapture would occur on May 21st. I'm going to read the question as it was worded, looking to the fact that we were going to take before and then what the response would be as it airs. But here we are. We're after May 21st. But this program, for the sake of argument, was being taped a few days before Harold Camping declares that Jesus will come to earth May 21st, 2011. It's scheduled to air after that date. If it airs and Jesus has not returned, Steve, what can we know about this man and his predictions?
2: In Deuteronomy chapter 18, verse 22, when a prophet speaks in the name of the Lord, if the thing does not come about or come true, that is the thing which the Lord has not spoken. The prophet has spoken it presumptuously. You shall not be afraid of him. Harold Camping should not have a voice anymore. It has been proven more than once that his predictions don't come true, that he's not a prophet.
1: That's right.
2: Indeed, I think we could label him, I know we can label him as a false prophet.
3: Indeed.
2: And he should be labeled as such. And it just... I was watching a news channel that Saturday evening at 6 o'clock. And one of the news correspondents was sitting in his office above New York City, looking down and making fun of the prediction that Harold Camping had made. And I thought, you know, I wonder how many people are laughing. I don't take that. It's not a laughing matter. Because he was given credence.
1: Yeah.
2: Many people sent their life savings to him so he could put up billboards and live an extravagant lifestyle too. I don't believe that can be denied. And he had the people, a lot of people's ear.
1: Yeah. Oh, yeah.
2: And it costs so much. And no one knows the day nor the hour when the Lord will come back.
1: I've read that somewhere.
2: Yeah, yes, you have. and we need to be able to speak to people when we hear these false messages, and let them know that if it's a predictive prophecy and it doesn't come true in the time specified, it's a false prophecy. And if the things don't happen just the way he said it would happen, it's a false prophecy.
3: Indeed.
2: And we need to label him and let it be known that he is what he is.
1: All right. Okay. All right. Well, Jerry, I know both of you guys have studied this topic recently, extensively. What would you like to add to that?
3: Well, I myself decided to get, I've actually had his books for many, many months now. I got his books. I underlined a lot of material as to how he came to these conclusions, and it's absolutely amazing how he has done that. When I say amazing, I'm talking about his approach to the study of Scripture. But be that as it may, what Steve said a moment ago triggered something in my mind about him. The fellow up in the penthouse or whatever he was in, looking down and laughing. If you remember, Nathan told David, what you've done is going to cause the enemies of God to blaspheme.
1: Mm-hmm, mm-hmm.
3: That's exactly what happened with Harold Camping. Exactly. Now, Harold Camping wasn't a David. All I'm stating is that the atheist, of course, put up billboards and people laughed and made fun and had a real time. This is a perfect example of what false teaching is good for.
1: That's right.
3: And people don't have to have a Pied Piper sometimes. Mm-hmm. To follow off, some people readily want that type thing. They want the mysterious, it seems, and looking for something new. And yet his teachings are easily refuted. Now, for instance, you mentioned, no man knoweth the day nor the hour. Quotation, of course, from Matthew 24 and Mark 13, Luke 21. See, what he has done, he has changed the definitions of virtually everything in those texts.
1: Mm-hmm.
3: Almost all scholars and honest people know that there's two comings mentioned in the text of Matthew 24. Mm-hmm. The coming of the Lord in the destruction of Jerusalem, and then his second coming. But what he has done is he's taken the language, like most Protestant denominational preachers do, the language of the destruction of Jerusalem, and applied it to the second coming of Christ.
1: Right.
3: And he's ignored verse 34 and several passages there. One of the funny things that happened to me, I was in Arkansas. My older brother who preaches the gospel there, and he's in Arkansas, was having bypass surgery that day on the 21st. And at 6 o'clock in the afternoon, I wondered what something going to happen. I don't mean that the Lord was coming, but my telephone rang at 10 minutes after 6, and this friend of mine said, I want to know, are you up in heaven? Well, what he was doing, of course, was making light of what he had said about the rapture. But that's a sad circumstance. There are countless individuals who accepted the teachings of a false prophet, and that's exactly what he is.
1: Yeah, much destruction. And the basis for his predictions and most fellows that launch out into that, like Hal Lindsey made a mm-hmm. prophetic type statement, 40 years or so should wind up the scene.
3: Mm-hmm.
1: And he was looking to 1988 or somewhere along in there being the time. And of course, so many others. But most of them base their calculations, their launching pad, I guess I should say, is the dispensational premillennial theory.
3: Yes.
1: And this should show these guys are false prophets. The basic doctrine that they're adhering to is not a biblical doctrine.
3: That
1: rapture is not a biblical concept.
3: That is exactly right. One thought regarding that. Now, Camping is not an actual premillennialist.
1: Okay.
3: Now, I thought that he was, and some months ago on television I made the statement that he had adopted the basic philosophies of premillennialism, and of course premillennialism is wrong. It's wrong from beginning to end. Everything about it is. I had a man write me a letter, and I appreciated his doing it. He said, I have been following Camping for 12 long years, and I can assure you he is not a premillennialist. Well, I began to research, and sure enough, he's not. Now, he accepts almost all of the philosophies and teachings of premillennialism, but he doesn't accept the thousand-year reign.
1: Oh, okay.
3: You know, pre means before, right. Milli means 1,000, annum means year. Premillennialism means, of course, that Christ will come. His second coming is before the thousand-year reign. But he is not a premillennialist. But almost everything else, in fact, he says you'll be amazed how right the premillennialists are. He made the statement. I have it underlined in one of his books.
1: Okay. Well, it's worth reconsidering now for sure.
3: Oh, yes.
1: All right. Well, here's another one about such matters. Seventh-day Adventism, Steve, cites John's statement, or excuse me, Jerry, this will be yours to start with. John's statement in Revelation 19:10 that the testimony of Jesus is the spirit of prophecy. And they use that passage to claim that Ellen G. White was inspired to speak new revelations to reveal things that had not been known before. Is that possible?
3: No, it's not. Not at all. Now, proof of a proposition is a demonstration. Ellen G. White was a false prophet. The very beginning of, or the founding of, as it were, the Seventh-day Adventist group, of course, had to do with her ascending to heaven, she said.
1: Yeah.
3: She saw, of course, the Ten Commandments, and number four had a halo around it. The fact that the Sabbath was not done away. She then knew the Sabbath was not done away. Well, all of that is false because the Bible clearly teaches that the Sabbath has been nailed to the cross. Romans 7, 2 Corinthians 3, and a multiplicity of passages will teach that beyond a shadow of a doubt.
1: Mm-hmm.
3: But the question has to do with, can she use that passage, or do they use that passage for her to give other revelations? No. If you look at the passage carefully, it talks about the word that was held in the hand of the brethren. He's talking about the apostles there is what he's talking about, who held that testimony of our Lord, not Ellen G. White. Now, if she had been approved of God and all this was real like they say, then she wouldn't have contradicted the scriptures, but that's exactly what she does. Jude 3 says that the faith has been once for all time, literally, delivered. And the faith there has the article in front of it talking about the gospel system. Yeah. And, of course, there are other passages. But the fact of the matter is, it is once delivered. If you preach anything else, then you are cursed of God. Galatians 1 very distinctly says that Paul wrote to the brethren, the churches in the Lord in the province of Galatia, and said, I marvel that you are so quickly removing from him who, he said, you're removing from the gospel of Christ, I'm trying to say here.
1: Right.
3: And he said, it's a different gospel, but it's not really another gospel. It's not a different gospel. There would be those who would trouble you and would pervert the gospel of Christ. But though we are an angel from heaven, preach any other gospel unto you than that which we've preached unto you, let him be anathema. As we said before, so say I now again, if any man preach a different gospel other than that ye've received, let him be anathema. She preaches a different gospel. No further revelations are taught in Scripture. No way. And I butchered the first part of that text.
1: It called into the grace of Christ, but that's all right.
3: You're exactly right.
1: You were going along fine. Steve, I'm sorry we cut you out of that one.
2: But that's fine.
1: Our time is up. Thank you for helping, and thank you for listening.

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2: The last several weeks have brought us record-breaking lottery payouts and gambling measures on the ballot in many areas. 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
4: Hello and welcome again to GBN Live. So glad that you're here with us tonight. We are going to be talking about gambling. And this is a very interesting subject. We hope you'll stay with us for the next hour. We have on the program tonight John DeBerry and Mark Teske. Always good to be with you guys.
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4: You know, as we begin our program tonight, one of the things that stands out is the fact that gambling is a major ongoing business worldwide. And I know that where we live in the Mid-South area, gambling is a big enterprise, not far from here, Tunica, Mississippi. A lot of folks go down and